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1: Open with a piece written towards the end of Benjamin Britten's life. It has the rather poignant title, A Time There Was, and indeed represents a look back to the roots of English folk music and to the composer's early work. Each of the five movements that make up this suite is based on an English folk song. These traverse a very wide range of moods and emotions, from the bright and high-spirited to wistful melancholy. So let's now hear the suite on English Folk Tunes, Opus 90, by Benjamin Britten, A Time There Was. Leonard Bernstein conducts the New York Philharmonic.

music by Benjamin Britten on the New York Philharmonic this week. That was the suite on English folk tunes, A Time There Was. The conductor was Leonard Bernstein. We continue with music that makes use of British themes. This time, it's a work by American composer and Lincoln Center's first president, William Schumann. This is the Concerto on Old English Rounds. It was given its first performance in 1974, and the recording we're about to hear followed 2 years later. Donald McGinnis is the viola soloist, and the orchestra is also joined by the Camerata singers. Leonard Bernstein conducts the New York Philharmonic.

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1: I was there in the Concerto on Old English Rounds by William Schumann. The Camerata Singers and the New York Philharmonic were conducted by Leonard Bernstein. Coming up after a break, Pierre Boulez will conduct a performance of Bartok's ballet, The Wooden Prince. I'm Alec Baldwin, and you're listening to the New York Philharmonic this week.
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1: Like many a fairy tale, Bartok's ballet, The Wooden Prince, opens with a prince in pursuit of a princess. He travels through a darkly menacing forest, and the waves of a stream rage against him. Unable to cross the stream, he creates a puppet replica of himself out of his staff, dressing it with his cloak, crown, and even a few locks of his hair. The princess ends up rejecting the real prince in favor of his wooden dummy. A forest fairy brings the wooden prince to life, and he dances with the princess, but when she realizes her mistake, the princess tries to win the real prince over through a seductive dance. Ah, but he'll have none of it. It's only when she tears her clothes and rips her hair out in sorrow that he is finally moved by her despair. Nature is restored, the fairy disappears, and the prince and princess are left to live, you guessed it, happily ever after. And now we hear The Wooden Prince by Béla Bartók. Pierre Boulez conducts the New York Philharmonic.

We just heard a complete performance of The Wooden Prince by Béla Bartók. The New York Philharmonic was conducted by Pierre Boulez. Walter Rosenberger was heavily featured at the xylophone in that recording. I'm Alec Baldwin, and this is the New York Philharmonic This Week.

These broadcasts are written and directed by Mark Travis, with associate producer Ian Good and audio director Lawrence Rock. The executive producers are Isaac Thompson, Justin Brown, Lisa Groh, and Adam Crane. Special thanks to Rebecca Neistat, Maggie Jensen, Estlin Usher, and George Preston. The New York Philharmonic this week is generously underwritten by the Kaplan Brothers Fund and the Audrey Love Charitable Foundation. I'm Alec Baldwin, and this is the WFMT Radio Network.

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3: From Michigan Public, this is Stateside. I'm April Baer. Today, things to know about pricing on the Mackinac Island ferries, now that leaders have all but declared them a monopoly.
4: They had an increased request after these two companies came under one banner, and the city rejected it. And then later, the companies increased the fare anyway. And that is kind of the root cause of the dispute.
3: Then what happens when you ask an AI to predict which Kickstarters will do well?
5: And I think that LLMs may have an advantage in the sense that they are trained with all of the information that's available on the internet.
3: Can these products actually beat out human judgments? And the team at It's Just Politics has a snapshot of how voters are feeling headed to midterms.
6: They just crave both sides of the aisle acting like adults, trying to get something done.
3: Those stories coming up today on Stateside.
0: The time is 10 Eastern, 9 Central. For Public Radio 90 News, I'm Kurt Hosworth. A Bruce Crossing man has been sentenced on multiple charges related to child sexual abuse. The Michigan State Police Computer Crimes Unit Internet Crimes Against Children Task Force says 36-year-old Brent Edward Mayer was convicted April 9th and sentenced May 20th in 32nd Circuit Court in Ontonagon County. He was convicted of all 16 felony counts against him, including possession of child sexually abusive material aggravated, child sexually abusive activity aggravated, and using a computer to commit a crime.

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1: Burning begins. Closures are expected to last 1 to 2 days. The area of the prescribed fire will be east of Miner's Castle and south of Miner's Beach and will cover approximately 166 acres. For public safety, a portion of the North Country National Scenic Trail between Miner's Beach and Miner's Castle will be closed for a short period of time during fire operations. NCT hikers will have the opportunity to be safely escorted around the closure. Miner's Beach will be inaccessible via Miner's Beach Road. Potato Patch backcountry campsites will also be closed for the duration of the prescribed fire. Updates on fire activities and additional information will be posted on the Pictured Rocks National Lakeshore website at nps.gov/PIRO. The Portage Lake Lift Bridge between Houghton and Hancock will undergo cleaning next week, which will involve intermittent lane closures. Crews from the Michigan Department of Transportation will be performing routine bridge washing on the bridge from June 1st to the 4th. Motorists should expect intermittent lanes closures on the bridge between 8:30 to 11:30 a.m. and 1 to 3 p.m. each day. And crews from the Michigan Department of Transportation will be making traffic signal upgrades on a portion of U.S. 41 in Houghton next week. The work at the U.S. 41 McInnes Drive intersection will take place from June 1st to 3rd. This work will require lane closures on June 2nd. Motorists should expect lane closures and traffic shifts in each direction of U.S. 41 beginning at 9 a.m. Tuesday, June 2nd. The traffic impacts are expected to last 4 to 5 hours. Low-level signals, backplates, and bottom tethers will be installed at the intersection to upgrade the signalized intersection. MDOT urges motorists to use caution when approaching the intersection. Many of Michigan's political and business leaders are gathering on Mackinac Island this week for an annual conference with an eye toward consequential elections this year. There are open elections for governor, the attorney general, secretary of state, and every seat in the legislature. The three-day conference is sponsored by the Detroit Regional Chamber. President and CEO Sanda Barua says business leaders at the conference are looking for lasting solutions to problems in a purple state with shifting political winds.
2: Do we have a strategy that will reverse our education trends, which are obviously not good? Do we have a long-term strategy that will endure flips in the legislature or flips in the executive branch?
1: Governor Gretchen Whitmer, in her last term in office, will deliver her final address to the conference. She's expected to review her administration's successes and cover challenges she thinks still need to be dealt with. Some of the dominant plant species in Michigan are changing as the climate warms. That's according to a new study from the University of Michigan's Institute for Global Change Biology. Kara Dobson is one of the study's authors. She says in Michigan, this means cold-loving plants will be decreasing as warm-loving plants increase. Dobson says while that doesn't directly affect biodiversity, its ripple effects can harm the state's ecosystems.
3: If we lose those cold species faster than the community is gaining warmer species, we could see subsequent declines in something like biodiversity in that community.
1: Dobson says the study could help conservationists and land managers choose which species to plant and where. And turning now to the forecast for Upper Michigan from the National Weather Service Office Marquette. Clear skies tonight with lows in the 40s. Tomorrow, sunny skies, highs from 66 to 78 degrees. Tomorrow night, mostly clear, lows in the upper 40s. Friday, mostly sunny and warmer, with highs in the upper 70s to 90 degrees. Saturday, mostly clear skies, highs in the mid-60s to upper 70s, and mostly clear Sunday, with highs in the 70s. 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

0: Christopher Kimball from Oak Street Radio. This week, it's the restaurant industry, according to Hannah Salinger. She shares signs of good tippers versus bad ones.
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3: Welcome to Stateside. I'm April Baer. Later this hour, we're going to hear a bit about how Michiganders are feeling about the two major political parties going into fall's midterm elections.
4: Voters tell us over and over and over they want their elected leaders to compromise.
3: Mm-hmm.
4: It's like, find some middle ground. Find a way to work together.
3: We'll catch up on polling numbers ahead in this week's edition of It's Just Politics. But first thing, summer travel is bringing thousands of people every week to Mackinac Island, and high season has officially begun. The story of how people get to the island is a pretty short one. There are two ferry routes that run between the Mitten mainland and the island. That is far and away the path that most people take. But in recent years, the conversation has gotten a bit louder about how those ferry tickets are priced. Both chambers of Michigan's legislature have recently passed bills that shift control of the pricing. Caleb Boyer writes for the St. Ignace News, and he joins us now to talk to us about what's going on with transportation to and from Mackinac Island. Caleb, welcome to Stateside.
5: Thank you for having me.
3: Now, a lot of people may have heard that the two historic ferry boat companies that have run people back and forth to Mackinac Island are now owned by one company called Hoffman Marine. Can you talk to us about how ferry boat rates have been worked out in the past?
5: Yes, I can. I want to disclose that our paper is owned by Hoffman Media Group, which shares a parent company with Hoffman Marine, but we print our own publications and they don't have any say. But yes, Hoffman Marine, now they own both Shepler's Ferry Company and Arnold Transit, which used to be Mackinac Island Ferry Company. And they each have different rates, but usually when one increases, they both increase at the same time. Now, before, they would usually bring like a ticket increase before the city council, and it was generally accepted. I don't know if it was necessarily required to be accepted. But back in 2024, at the end of 24, they had a increased request after these two companies came under one banner and the city rejected it. And then later the companies increased the fare anyway. And that is kind of the root cause of the dispute going on here, is the ferry ticket prices and then later parking tickets, or parking fares rather, and then also the shared ownership.
3: And in this context, when we're talking about parking, this means people who are parking their cars in Mackinac City on their way to the island, right?
5: Right. Mackinac City and St. Ignace, yes.
3: Sure. Can you tell us a little bit about the range of views of how people who live and work on Mackinac Island, how they feel about ferry prices generally?
5: So, okay, the people who travel a lot to and from the island, you know, residents, commuters, seasonal employees, they generally are very in favor of this bill. They generally see that the prices have gotten out of hand, I would say is their opinion.
3: And these are people who would be paying them themselves. I mean, it's understandable they would probably want ferry prices to be as low as possible. This is public transportation for them, right?
5: Yes. For most commuters, though, the businesses themselves will pay, especially seasonal employees. But yes, it can be relatively expensive. You do get a discount with a commuter pass, but it is still, you know, quite a bit when you have to go to and from to get groceries. There's a grocery store on the island, but it doesn't have as big of a selection. And the items there are also more expensive.
3: Is it safe to say that the owners of larger properties on Mackinac Island are also in favor of a lower ferry price?
5: Yes. Yeah, I would say so. I mean, I guess the thought process here is not only is the fare going up, so it might dissuade travel, but you say you're paying $45 for a ticket versus $30 for a ticket. That might be $15 per person that they're not spending at a shop or a restaurant, or, you know, maybe getting a horse-drawn carriage or something of that nature.
3: Okay, let's switch things over to the the mainland, so to speak, places like Mackinac City and St. Ignace. What do you hear from folks who live in these towns adjacent to Mackinac Island about ferry pricing and parking pricing?
5: It's relatively mixed, I would say. Mackinac City is very opposed to this bill and has been very public with that opposition. St. Ignace has been more reserved, but still opposed. Now, residents of St. Ignace, again, it's a little more mixed, but generally, like I said, Mackinac City is much more against this bill, mostly because the bill will give Mackinac Island the ability to regulate parking of cars in their city and other fees, such as baggage fees or a service charge.
3: Can you tell us a little bit more about their reasoning about why they wouldn't want folks on Mackinac Island having control over that?
5: I guess because it's outside of the city's jurisdiction. It'd be like, I'm trying to think of an example here, like Detroit telling maybe like Grosse Pointe what they can do with, you know, their city streets or something of that nature. It's just more about the losing jurisdiction and authority within their municipalities.
3: Yeah, I think what I'm hearing here is it has less to do with the actual dollar amount that's being charged as the principle of the thing. Would you say that's true?
5: Yes, that would be exactly correct. Because neither city is opposed to the island or disputes that the island has the ability through their charter to regulate the ferries. It's that they're regulating ferries within their jurisdiction.
3: Right. So the bill's Senate sponsor, State Senator John DeMoose of Harbor Springs, what has he had to say about why he thought that it was necessary to put Mackinac Island in control of ferry rates?
5: I think he believes it'll benefit the tourist and protect the local businesses on the island.
3: Yeah. Is there any indication based on the debate over this of whether folks who own some of the larger properties have been involved in the debate?
5: I'm not really sure on that. I know that they've been, the larger like businesses have been very supportive and openly supportive of this. I don't know if they've, had any personal like private discussions. I could not say.
3: So the bill hasn't actually passed into law yet. The governor would still have to sign it now that the bill has made it through both chambers of the legislature. Have you heard anything about whether Mackinac Island intends to act on this right away to make pricing changes?
5: I don't know if they will make price increases immediately. They still have a ferry franchise agreement that they have to adhere to, but they did pass a more, I don't want to say restrictive, but like they updated their ferry ordinance middle of the year last year. And that originally was, they were not allowed to implement it because of a court order. And then later they could. So I'm not sure if they'll increase prices right away, but the governor, I think it's 14 days to sign it into law from whenever she gets it, and it passed last Thursday. So we'll see, I suppose. But I imagine with how easily it passed in both chambers that she'll probably sign it.
3: You just alluded to a court order. There has been a fairly long-running federal lawsuit over whether or not the ownership of both ferry companies, in fact, represents a monopoly. Can you bring us up to date on where that lawsuit stands?
5: Yes, for the antitrust suit that the island levied against the ferry companies, it failed, I think, in February of this year. The judge determined that the island hadn't really given a strong enough claim for the antitrust suit.
3: Is there any reason to think that that lawsuit might go forward, or does the passage of the bill, and presumably it's becoming part of the law, do you think that makes the whole lawsuit moot?
5: I don't think so. I think that that's going to draw out a little bit longer, and I'm not sure if it might even expand. I'm not sure if the ferries would be willing to, fight the bill as well, but I imagine that that is a possibility.
3: Caleb, I read that the city council in Mackinac City had scheduled a vote recently on a resolution that would impose a fee on the ferry operator to recoup expenses that are linked to tourism. The cost, these are costs that Mackinac City bears, like road maintenance and, you know, just sort of keeping order around parking places. Do you know how that vote came out?
5: Yes, actually, this past Thursday, so that was the 21st or the 22nd, they were supposed to vote on a ferry franchise fee. They did not end up voting on that. That was the day the bill passed. I think they wanted to wait to see how this plays out, but they also have the right to regulate ferries through their 1895 Village General Law Act, which is, you know, basically the same way that the island can regulate ferries through their own charter. So there's a whole nother debate there with which one came first. And they both technically maintain the power to regulate ferries. The city of, or Mackinac City, has just never has before until this year.
3: Caleb, has Hoffman, the company that owns the ferry operations, has it had any comment on this bill passing in the legislature?
5: No, I reached out to their lawyer, actually, I think 2 days ago. He has not gone back to me. I think he wanted to discuss with their with his clients, but not yet.
3: No word yet. Well, I know that some people have had their eye on ferry pricing as they're making their summer plans. So thank you very much for catching us up on this, Caleb.
5: Yeah, no problem.
3: Caleb Boyer is a staff writer for the St. Ignace News. We're going to take a short break now. After that, a researcher from the University of Michigan tells what he learned from pitting human investment managers against AIs.
6: So imagine if you could make better decisions. Everything at the end of the day is a decision. So if you could improve all decisions, so many good things could happen. So I think that there's potential here.
3: That's in just a minute. You're with Stateside.

0: On the next Great Lakes Odyssey Radio Hour, we have a theory of water. What might it mean to truly listen to the water? Guests include Leanne Simpson, author Dave Bedini, band leader of the Rio Statics, and Joni McGuffin, explorer and author, on the next Great Lakes Odyssey.
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2: This is Stateside. I'm April Baer. A lot of us are trying not to freak out about what AI products are going to mean in our lives, whether we work in manufacturing or medicine or retail. Lots of different fields are confronting change. To this point, we've often heard that AIs are very good at speeding up repetitive tasks. But what if they can perform higher functions as well? A researcher at Michigan Ross School of Business just published a paper on a tournament he constructed to see how AIs could outperform people at rating business risk. Felipe Chazar is professor and chair of strategy at Michigan Ross School of Business. Felipe, welcome to Stateside.
3: Very nice talking with you, April.
2: In the past decades, research on strategic decision-making had to do with human cognitive functions. And you've talked in your work about this in the past as having three basic components: how we search for the information that we need to make decisions, how we represent the challenges we face, like, for example, how a company is organized, and how we aggregate the information that we have as we search for answers. Before, say, 2022, would you have said that humans had the edge over large language models in those kinds of functions?
3: Of course. So before 2022, it could have been like sci-fi to say that machines could be doing these three things that you mentioned: searching for information, representing problems, and then aggregating multiple points of view. That was all outside of the reach of machines. So it was something that only humans did everywhere. Yeah. I'm particularly interested about strategic decision making. So how companies, how CEOs, founders make decisions, but even for other decisions, doing these three things, searching, representing, and aggregating, would be completely out of reach for machines before 2022. So something very special happened back then.
2: Right. And that was, of course, the breakthroughs in terms of artificial intelligence that have now made ChatGPT and Gemini really available to just about every consumer at this point.
3: Yes.
2: Why did you decide you wanted to run a test to see how human decision makers might go up against AI?
3: Well, I think it's out of curiosity. Yeah, you want to know how strong are current AIs. So we do that every time there's a new capability in machines. People try to benchmark that and to compare that to the ability of humans. So a very famous one was seeing how good were computers at playing chess, for example. And then in 1997, it was the first time that a computer was able to beat the world champion, Garry Kasparov. So the same happens every time there's a new capability in AI. You want to know how strong is that.
2: So for this research, I'm going to summarize a few things. Please feel free to break in if I'm taking too many liberties. But you looked at the structure of a competition involving different business plans. And you stripped each of the pitches in this competition down to whatever economic problem the businesses were proposed to try and resolve. And then you put these questions before some human managers and decision makers who might be involved with, you know, a venture capital style decision on investment. and also some large language models. Can you tell us a little bit about both the humans and the AIs that were involved in trying to assess these problems in the competition?
3: Yes, of course. So for the AIs, we tried multiple different models. We tried 19 different models, from very large models that we all know, like ChatGPT and Gemini and Anthropic's Claude, to other smaller models that are open source. So in total, we had 19 different models. And we wanted to compare that to different humans. So we compared to a large crowd of people that we were able to recruit online, sort of to measure like the wisdom of the crowd. We had more than 300 people, and we combined their predictions about which companies would be able to raise more money. That was the task. So previous research has found that using crowds is very powerful, can get to very good decisions. So that's one human benchmark that we use. It's the crowd. And the other human benchmark were three people who had experience working in venture capital. So they were professional investors, like people you could see working at a venture capital firm.
2: So the goal in this experiment was to see how both groups did at predicting, evaluating these different business plan ideas. Can you tell us a little bit about what you observed and how both groups scored?
3: Yes. So here the task is predicting something that's going to happen in the future. So we have 30 companies that are trying to raise money in a site that's called Kickstarter. So it's a new technological product that's trying to raise money. But we don't know how they are going to perform. They have just opened their campaigns. And we give the information about the campaign to humans. So these are 30 companies. We give 30 descriptions of these projects to humans. And we give the same 30 descriptions to AIs. And then both humans and AIs have to predict the ranking of who's going to raise the most money. So to sort the 30 companies from the one that's going to raise the most money to the least money. And then what we look is we wait until those campaigns close, which is we wait like 1 or 2 months until all of the campaigns had closed, and we see how much money they really raised. So there we can have the real ranking from the company that raised the most to the company that raised the least. There's a lot of difference. Some companies raised close to $500,000 and other companies only raised $10. And then we compare how similar are the predictions of the AIs versus reality and the predictions of the humans versus what ends up happening in reality. And what happens is that, well, there are different ways of measuring this, but an intuitive way is that whenever an AI, the best AI, sees two projects, with an 80% chance, it can say this project is going to raise more money than these other ones, accurately. So 80% of the time gets the order right in any given pair of companies. While the best human could do that only 60% of the time. It's a big difference because just by luck, you get it right 50% of the time. So the best human was a little bit better than luck, got it right 60% of the time. But the best AI got it right 80% of the time. It's a big difference.
2: What do you take away from this?
3: Well, several things. I think this is a new capability that we have, that we will have to think what is the best way of using it. Of course, this is a very specific experiment. We are looking at Kickstarter projects. It's just 30 companies at a given point in time. Both had access to information that was like a one-page summary. In reality, things may be very different. Yeah? So you could have strategies that are much more complicated or that are much longer. So we don't know how good AI is going to be at evaluating these more complicated things. But I could say that It seems plausible that you could use AI to make strategic evaluations. We need to study that more. And I think it opens a number of possibilities. So imagine if you could make better decisions. Everything at the end of the day is a decision. So if you could improve all decisions, so many good things could happen. So I think that there's potential here.
2: If you're just joining us today, my guest is Felipe Cesar, who is chair of strategy at Michigan Ross School of Business. I would say that we all have just a few years' worth of experience with large learning models and AIs and how they perform. You have a much greater breadth of experience with how humans make decisions using the computer known as their brains. My impression was that humans making those kinds of risk decisions would say that they are data-driven and would say that they are, that they are using, research and rationality to do it. What do you think was going on among the humans in the group?
3: Well, I think that this is a difficult task. I've tried to solve the task myself. And you have 30 summaries of companies, and you have to read them all, and you have to imagine these companies and imagine which one would be more appealing to people giving money through Kickstarter. It's a very difficult problem. You need to imagine things that don't exist yet and reactions of people that you may not know well. And predict things that you don't know. Yeah? So it can be these products can be products that you may have never used, or you're not the target customer of those products. So it's a difficult task for a human. And I think that LLMs may have an advantage in the sense that they are trained with all of the information that's available on the internet. So they may have more breadth than any human, and it may be easier for them to predict reactions of people that are not you. You know yourself very well, but you don't know all the possible other customers. And you may know a few Kickstarter projects, but the LLMs may have access to all the Kickstarter projects in history and other projects that may have similarities and may use information from these other projects to inform these predictions.
2: We know that various AI products are increasingly being deployed in, I'm afraid I don't have a better phrase for this than to say that they're being deployed for off-label uses. Do you think that managers and investors are already using AI products to make some of their decisions?
3: Yeah, I believe some of them are, of course. So I talk a lot to entrepreneurs, and most entrepreneurs I talk to, they spend a good chunk of their time talking to AIs about their business models. I talk to managers and all managers. Most managers are quite familiar with LLMs. And if we go to more sophisticated investment environments or companies like hedge funds, there have always been hedge funds that have been very quantitative and that have used all sorts of different technologies to make predictions. So the most advanced uses of machine learning, or some of the most advanced uses in machine learning over the last 20 or 30 years, have been inside hedge funds. So for sure, there are hedge funds that are using LLMs today, of course. And the thing is that a hedge fund has a lot of data, so they can backtest if their strategies, and then pick strategies that have worked well in the past, and then because of that, have a high chance of working well in the future.
2: I don't know if every person who uses AIs in this way asks you, but if they were to ask, how would you advise them about wise use of AI for investment?
3: So there are diff so these hedge funds I was talking about, they could use, it's not like they ask directly to an LLM, what could you do? This could be a much more complicated use of AI where there could be millions of calls to AIs comparing pairs of companies or comparing pairs of companies according to very specific dimensions. So today is something that we're starting to see when people talk about agents. Agent is not using the LLM directly. You have LLMs within what's called a harness. And a harness is a set of tools that the LLM can use. And there could be like an organization of different LLMs inside one system where you have LLMs that are planning, other LLMs that are doing different parts of the job, other LLMs that are checking, other LLMs that are creating a better plan. There could be competitions among these. So there are very sophisticated ways that we are starting to learn about of using LLMs to make good decisions. So I think it's a fascinating area of research. For if you're not doing research, I still think that LLMs can add a lot of value. So I use LLMs a lot to get like a first understanding of something. So I think LLMs are replacing totally the things that we used Google for. So the LLM can search many more websites, can group information, can present information exactly, knowing who you are and presenting the information in ways that are useful to you. So yeah, we should all be thinking about how to extract as much usable information out of LLMs.
2: I'm trying to think of a strategic business decision in the pre-AI world that would have been very difficult to predict. For example, small group of Harvard students create an app for rating the attractiveness of other students, and that this technology would soon take off as Facebook and become a global business force. Can you think of other strategic decisions that perhaps LLMs would not have been able to see coming?
3: Yeah. So that's an interesting distinction that you're making, that some decisions seem more routine and other decisions seem like more forward-looking, is something that has never happened before, and you have to predict this new world, new uses, versus, I don't know, predicting if a loan for a bank is going to be a good loan or not. That's a very repetitive type of decision for which there's a lot of data. And then some people think that AI is really good at the more repetitive stuff because it has been trained on past data, while humans will have an advantage in this more forward-looking type of decisions. I think that that's an open question. I don't know what is the answer. Why? Because at the end of the day, we humans are also trained on past information. We don't have a connection to the future. We just know the things that we have read or that we have experienced. So we face the same problem as LLMs. Predicting these things in the future, we also can use just the past and recombine things that we know. And that's similar to what LLMs do. They have things that they know from the past and that they can recombine.
2: My guest today has been Felipe Chazar, the Alexander Nick Professor and Chair of Strategy at Michigan Ross School of Business. Felipe, thank you so much. Really interesting project.
3: Thank you so much, April. It was a pleasure talking with you.
2: That's all for us at Stateside today. Next up, Zoe and Rick will check in on It's Just Politics. They have been looking at polling data, measuring how Michigan voters feel about the two major parties. Interesting to compare with what we saw out of Texas last night. I'm April Baer. Thanks for being here. We'll see you tomorrow.
4: One-fifth of all fatal police shootings over the last decade involved a person with a mental illness. Instead of sending armed officers, what if a new generation of specialists responded to mental health emergencies?
5: 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We have no weapons. We are trying to help somebody get their needs met.
4: We go to Durham, North Carolina, a city that's reimagined crisis response. 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
6: From Michigan Public, this is It's Just Politics. I'm Zoe Clark.
7: And I'm Rick Pluta.
6: New statewide polling just released shows Governor Whitmer maintaining a strong approval rating in her final months in office.
7: Michigan voters are deeply frustrated with the country's two-party system.
6: And increasingly anxious about the economy. Today, we check in again with the pollster Richard Shuba about what his new numbers can tell us about Michigan voters heading into the 2026 election. He is the founder of the Glengariff Group. Richard, hello.
7: Hi there.
8: Hey there. Good to be back.
6: So good to have you. Yep. So let's start with these numbers. Governor Whitmer, you have found her approval numbers unusually strong for a second term governor. What explains her political durability?
8: Well, you know, the numbers we have her at are her job approval continues to be above 52%. And it has been above 52% since, I'd say, the winter of 2023. And I think there's a lot of explanations. I think the simplest one is Gretchen Whitmer really resonates with female voters. Her job approval is 57% amongst women. It's only 47% amongst men. And we underestimate the differences she has brought to the state as a female governor, and it's resonated with those female voters. I think one of the big things about her is she's not picking fights the way typical politicians do. She'll tell you where she stands. She pursues issues that are important to her, but she doesn't denigrate people and she doesn't attack people. And that's something we've seen over the years that voters really like. And I think it's made a big difference for her numbers.
7: How much do you think that policy outcomes play into this versus personality and leadership style?
8: You know, I think a lot of it in these numbers is personality and leadership style. I mean, the reality is people like Gretchen Whitmer. She is the classic Michigander, you know, slightly foul mouth, great sense of humor, the person you want to have a beer with. I mean, that's a Michigander to their core, it seems. And she reflects that. People like that. As governor, she's broken this new style of communicating directly with people via social media. And she's very good at it. And in fact, I think she sets the standard for what we'll see coming down the road from other elected leaders.
6: Folks like Gavin Newsom, Pritzker in Illinois, they get a lot of attention because they are bomb throwers. Do you think those who are working on compromise are getting as much national attention right now?
8: No, they're not. And it's simply because, you know, the squeaky wheel gets the grease. She's not being the squeaky wheel. She's actually getting things for Michigan. And, you know, we've still got 6 months to go in her tenure, but it really is quite amazing to watch how unpopular Donald Trump is, particularly with Democrats. And yet she has managed to find a way to not only get things from him, but frankly, have more of an audience with him than many Republican officials do.
6: Mm-hmm.
8: It's pretty stark to watch, you know, how much she has put herself on the line on behalf of Michigan to get things like Selfridge. That may be one of her greatest accomplishments.
7: And do all that and still have high approval ratings in Michigan amongst her base.
8: You know, voters tell us over and over and over, they want their elected leaders to compromise.
6: Mm-hmm.
8: It's like, find some middle ground, find a way to work together. She's kind of showing there is a path towards that. And voters, that they crave it. They just crave both sides of the aisle acting like adults, trying to get something done.
6: We've talked about this the last time you were on the show. You pulled to see also just how Michiganders rated themselves against other states. You found that we think we're better off as a state than we actually are. You found similar data again. Explain.
8: Yeah, you know, last time we asked voters, we asked them on a series of metrics, where does Michigan rank 1 to 50? And we found that on every single metric, they were ranking Michigan from 25 to 28, right in the middle, perfectly average. So we wanted to come back to that. And we asked voters specifically, we said, this is where Michigan ranks. And the perfect example I use is, you know, in 2000, Michigan ranked 16th in per capita income. In 25 years, we have fallen to 39th. No state has fallen more over the past 25 years. Were you aware of that? And we asked that on per capita income, on fourth grade reading scores, and on the state's unemployment rate. And voters just don't know about these things. A majority of voters were not aware of any of them. And the lowest was on per capita income. Only 24% of voters said they were aware of Michigan's per capita income decline. And yet here we are in this affordability crisis. And part of the conversation needs to be, if the nation's having an affordability crisis, well, it's exacerbated in Michigan because we're having a per capita income crisis. Our jobs are just not paying the way jobs are paying in other states because we have old school manufacturing jobs that just don't pay the same anymore. And other states are bypassing us. In fact, they're flying past us. And on this trajectory we're on, Michigan isn't just going to be 39th, 40th. We're going to be 48th because there's no end to the drop in sight. And we wanted to see if voters understood that, and they don't. They haven't even heard this information.
7: So why that disconnect? Why do people not see where the data says we are in relation to other states?
8: Well, I think they feel it, but they just don't know it because nobody's telling them, frankly. And to be perfectly blunt, neither party, neither side of the aisle has an interest in making sure the voters know this information because it happened on both of their watches. We've had Republican administrations, we've had Democratic administrations. And these declines have happened over both of them. And it's really hard, you know, in a political environment where it's all about short-term gain, you know, one party can't blame the other because they were there for part of it and they were leading for part of it. So I think both sides just don't want to talk about it. And so it's not part of the conversation.
6: Is there something culturally or politically unique about how Michigan voters perceive our state?
8: Well, Michigan is different. And this is how. We rank number two in the country in the percentage of people who were born here and have stayed here. We're only behind Louisiana, very narrowly, for their number one spot. And so Michiganders really stay in Michigan, at least the ones who are here. So we have this sense of ourselves, but we don't have a bigger sense necessarily of how we compare against everyone else. And I think that's hurting us.
7: Who's the right messenger to tell this to the public?
8: Frankly, everybody. It's everybody's responsibility who's in a position of leadership, whether you're not just elected officials. I mean, we shouldn't count on elected officials to tell us things are good or things are bad. We should be counting on the leaders of our institutions, the leaders of our schools, the leaders of business, the leaders of labor. Across the board, everyone who is in a position of leadership has a responsibility to say, hold it. We've got a problem here, particularly, you know, on things like we're 44th in the nation in fourth grade reading scores. We are dramatically dropping in per capita income. Those are two really big signals that something is off. And it's not one party that's to blame. It's not one elected leader that's to blame. It's, you know, Michigan is a very purple state. And one of the challenges of being a purple state is every election we elect another party and we swing in a new direction. Red states, blue states have much more consistency than Michigan because they tend to have the same party leading them. Now, they may be leading them in the wrong direction, but it's a consistent leadership. There isn't this snapping back and forth of policies. And I think that's a discussion Michigan really needs to have, whether or not we can really tolerate, you know, just changing direction constantly. And education is the perfect example. Every time Democrats or Republicans take control, we change our education policies. You know, I think the education community will tell you a little consistency is going to help a lot to see what works and what doesn't work.
6: We're speaking with pollster Richard Shuba. New numbers just out this week about the state of our state. Richard, you found some common ground among voters. Nearly 70% overwhelmingly believe that our two-party political system does not serve America well. And yet we just saw last week Mike Duggan, running as an independent, drop out of the race for governor. What should we make of these two things in tandem?
8: Well, these numbers are interesting because we see a real difference by age in these numbers of voters who don't think the two-party system serves the country well. Younger voters, voters under 50, drastically do not think that the parties serve the country well. Older voters are more likely to think they do. Now, granted, I'm not going to say that's, you know, it's great. Those voters still were on the negative side, but it's the young ones that are really driving these numbers. And, you know, you bring up Mike Duggan dropping out as an independent. I think if there is one thing that the Duggan candidacy could do for Michigan now, it's for all of us to have a conversation about how all the laws, the entire political process is stacked to the parties. They control the rulemaking, and boy, they control the rulemaking. And a perfect example of this is if you are an independent candidate, for example, if Mike Duggan had made the ballot, his name would have been at the very bottom of the ballot because Michigan law says that when you look at that governor's race, the party who controls the Secretary of State's office gets the top candidate, you know, listing. Well, in a lot of other states, they just rotate. In a lot of other races, those names are rotated. And that's just a bias in the system. You know, parties have infrastructure. Voters have a history all their lives. They voted for either a Republican or a Democrat. It's really hard for an independent to break through because you have to break a voter's lifetime pattern of voting for one side or the other. If there were a third option or multiple options, it'd take us a little while. I mean, history, it takes a while to break history. And so I think one of the things here, voters are not happy, but yet they just keep falling in the same pattern of going to their corners and voting Republican or Democrat.
7: And that includes voters who are independent, that they might describe themselves independent, but behaviorally at the ballot box, they're partisan.
8: That's right. You know, they have a history of leaning one way or the other. I think there's a very small group of people that are truly hardcore independents, as we think of them, that will flip back and forth. Most of those independents, they are either softer Republicans, softer Democrats. And part of that reason, frankly, is there are a lot of areas in this state that are controlled by one party or the other. So you don't often have competitive races. For example, there aren't a lot of competitive Democrats in rural areas. There aren't many competitive Republicans in urban areas. So all those people in those areas that might be independents, well, if you really want your vote to count, you don't have many options. So you learn to vote for the party that controls that area. I think what this state, this country, could really use is more competitiveness amongst not just the parties, but amongst the options.
6: Finally, let's turn to the economy. Inflation fears in your polling are now at the highest level in 3 years. Michigan voters, though, appear split on whether the state is on the right track overall, but more pessimistic about the economy specifically. What does that tell you?
8: Well, I think this tells us what we all know. We're seeing massive red flags in how voters are viewing the economy. And it's because those gas prices are nearly $5 a gallon.
6: Mm-hmm.
8: It is just driving, as I like to say, gas prices have thrown gas on the fire of inflation.
7: Ba-dum-bum.
8: Yeah. I mean, there's no other way around it. Voters are angry over this. And, you know, we have the national right track, wrong track in Michigan. Only 28% of voters in Michigan think the nation's on the right track. And we always talk about independence. That's only 17.7% of the independents who think that. These are really not good signs for the economy. 60% of voters now see the national economy as weakening versus growing. And 41.8% of them expect a recession in the next year. But I think the number that really stands out here, there's two of them. 49% of voters think inflation's going to get worse in the next year. As you said, the highest number since November 23. But the other question we ask is, are good-paying jobs available for anyone who wants them? And that number is now at the lowest level since we started asking that question. It's only at 46.8. And just a year ago, in January of 25, it was at 66%. And it has been a steady decline in every survey we've asked this question. So you have this situation where voters are furious over inflation. They expect inflation to get worse. They see a weakened economy. And now on top of that, they're seeing good paying jobs less and less available.
6: And all of this heading into an incredibly consequential election 2026.
8: It sure is. And if I'm the incumbent party, those are not numbers I'd want to be seeing right now. Those are very difficult numbers for Republicans.
6: That is Richard Shuba. He is founder of Glengariff Group, and he brings us his latest polling for the Detroit Regional Chamber being released during this year's Mackinac Policy Conference. Richard, as always, thank you so much for talking us through this.
7: Thank you.
8: You're welcome.

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0: 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That's the next episode of Skeptic Check from Big Picture Science.
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I'm Jeff Rupert, and this is Jazz and the American Spirit. I enjoy sharing the relevance of jazz music with an audience. 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

Hello there, jazz fans. This is Jeff Rubert, and you're listening to Jazz and the American Spirit. We got today's show started off with a burner. That was from an album called Triple Bill. Bill Mobley and his sextet, with Bill Mobley on trumpet, Bill Easley on the alto sax, clarinet, and flute on that track, Bill Pierce on the tenor sax and soprano sax, and then joining them was Kenny Barron on the piano, Christian McBride, and Alan Dawson, respectively, in the rhythm section. We got started off with 49th Street, which is a contrafact that's based on the standard Lover. And welcome, all you lovers of jazz, with me here on Jazz and the American Spirit. Looking forward to this hour, and I hope you are too. Up next on Jazz and the American Spirit, we go to a recording made in 1964, May 1964, and it's Bill Evans and his group, and it's actually a special record date. It's not his working group. It's Stan Getz on the tenor sax, of course, Bill Evans on the piano, who's the leader, and Ron Carter is on bass, and Elvin Jones is on drums. To frame this, I think Ron Carter at that time is about to play with Miles Davis, and Elvin Jones has just left John Coltrane's classic quartet. You know, they had recorded albums like Impressions and Love Supreme, many other great records, and Elvin, of course, was really known for his work with Coltrane at that time, and Ron was

just getting started with Miles Davis and Wayne Shorter and Tony Williams. But here, Stan and the guys joined Bill Evans for a wonderful record, and we're going to hear the classic. This is composed by one of the great composers of the 20th century, none other than Cole Porter. Here is his composition, Night and Day, and gosh, he really has so many great tunes. This one is fun, and the way they play it is interesting because in the solos, they play an extended break for each soloist, giving Bill Evans and Stan Getz a chance to stretch out by themselves. And breaks has been a very important part of jazz since the onset. In fact, even Jelly Roll Morton, who is from New Orleans and one of the first jazz musicians, you know, his business card even said on it audaciously, "The inventor of jazz." At any rate, in a very interesting interview with Alan Lomax, Jelly Roll Morton says, one of the things that elements that he really thinks is important in jazz is having breaks. And sometimes I think that gets underrated because it really is a lot of fun. Check out the breaks and the rest of the tune in this swinging band. Here's Night and Day on Jazz and the American Spirit.

Bill Evans, Stan Getz, Ron Carter, Elvin Jones, rounding out the band, playing Cole Porter's classic, Night and Day. Up next, we're going to go to 1977, out in Los Angeles, and this is a big band record date. This is Count Basie and his band, and they're going to play a composition by Sammy Nestico. It's called You Gotta Try. Buddy Rich had a famous recording of it. Mel Torme liked to play it as his opener on nights he was out with a big band. And this is kind of an interesting date. It's the Basie band, of course, but I noticed that some of the regulars are in the trombone section, like Al Gray and Bill Hughes. But interestingly enough, I see Curtis Fuller on this record date as well. Curtis Fuller is a trombone player originally from Detroit. You might remember him from his association with the Jazz Tet with Art Farmer and Benny Golson, and also with John Coltrane on his album called Blue Train. Here he is, putting on a slightly different hat and playing with one of the most swinging bands of the 20th century, Count Basie and his orchestra. Here they are with You Gotta Try. And the tenor players on this, Jimmy Forrest and Eric Dixon. Hope you enjoy it.

Cal Basie and his fabulous big band from 1977 from the album called Prime Time, and that was You Gotta Try. You're listening to Jazz and the American Spirit with me, Jeff Rupert. We got the show started off with Bill Mobley, along with Bill Pierce and Bill Easley, playing 49th Street. And then we heard Bill Evans playing Night and Day with Stan Getz. And, of course, that was Count Basie, Bill Basie here. And up next, we're going to hear a wonderful singer that was gaining fame on her own in the 50s and late 40s, and but of course did sing with a couple big bands. She sang with Artie Shaw's band and also Count Basie's band, the band we just heard. In fact, they apparently had a nickname for each other. I'm speaking about Billie Holiday, and she called Bill Basie Daddy Basie, and she just simply called her William. Here is Billie Holiday on one of her many recordings of a classic. This is God Bless the Child. Billie Holiday here on Jazz and the American Spirit.

Billie Holiday, one of the great jazz singers in jazz. And she didn't have a great big vocal range, but boy, what she did with her voice is amazing. Her expression, the way she interpreted a melody. Billie Holiday is a great singer to check out jazz phrasing from. In fact, I think she checked out a lot of jazz phrasing from Louis Armstrong. You can hear in her voice and the inflection, the shakes that she does, the controlled shakes, I might add. Notes is very much like a trumpet player, and I think she really is an amazing force in jazz. I remember when I lived in Hoboken, New Jersey, I was worried. I was practicing, and there was a writer who lived downstairs, and when I wasn't practicing, I noticed I could hear Billie Holiday and Lester Young records playing in his apartment. And when I bumped into him, I said, "Hey, man, I hope you don't mind that I'm, you know, practicing saxophone all the time." And he just grinned. He goes, "No, man, it's cool." And I said, "Who are some of your favorites?" And he confessed. He goes, "Billie Holiday and Lester Young." And I'm sure he's not alone. There's a lot of us out there who really have enjoyed Billie Holiday and the side she made with Lester Young, who she nicknamed Prez or the President. Next on the turntable here at Jazz and the American Spirit is Bill Charlap and his trio live at the Village Vanguard. And they're playing a song called Rocker. Rocker is written by Jerry Mulligan. You might remember that name if you're a fan of Miles Davis, because it was part of the album The Birth of the Cool that Miles and Jerry Mulligan and Gil Evans and a couple other musicians put together. It was an experiment in 1949 of different instrumentation, different writing. And it was ultimately an idea about what to do after the huge impact that Charlie Parker had on the jazz scene. And Bill, is much younger. I think he was born in the 60s. His dad, though, was part of the great American songbook writing team. He wrote for the Broadway musical Peter Pan in 1954. He's part of the, wrote part of the score. And his mom was Sandy Stewart. I believe she was a famous vocalist. And she toured a bit with Benny Goodman. And she, you know, I think she was on shows like the Perry Como Show, things like that. But Bill grew up with his parents. I'm not sure if I mentioned his dad's name was Moose Charlap. But at any rate, he grew up in this household of really a lot of the great American songbook. And it reflects in his trio, because his trio to me sounds like sometimes like a full orchestra. Let's check him out here playing wonderful iteration of Rocker, as I mentioned, composed by this baritone saxophone player, Jerry Mulligan. You're listening to Jazz and American Spirit with me, Jeff Rupert.

If you're just joining us here on Jazz in the American Spirit, that was Bill Charlap and his trio with Kenny Washington on the drums and Peter Washington on the bass, swinging like mad, live at the Village Vanguard in 2003, playing Jerry Mulligan's composition, The Rocker. Bill's a wonderful musician. As I mentioned earlier, he's the son of parents who were involved deeply on Broadway. His mom sang, and his dad wrote. He actually wrote even for the show Peter Pan from the late 50s. We got today's show started, Jazz in the American Spirit, with Bill Mobley, Bill Pierce, and Billy Easley, along with Kenny Barron playing 49th Street. And then we heard Bill Evans and Stan Getz play Night and Day. Count Basie, Bill Basie, he got on the docket with You Gotta Try from his album Primetime from 1977. And then Billy Holiday sang God Bless the Child. Of course, we just heard Bill Charlap playing Rocker. And up next, we're going to hear Maceo Parker and from a 1991 release called Mo Roots. And here, Maceo, who's known as the saxophone player with James Brown, but also has some strong jazz influences. I think really one of his big influences was Ray Charles himself, who's a pretty good saxophone player, and Hank Crawford. And here we're going to hear him play a song that was made famous by like a late 50s, early 60s doo-wop group called Shep and the Limelights. And the tune is called Daddy's Home. And you might think, well, gee, how does that relate to jazz? Well, a lot of times jazz musicians take pop tunes and make them jazz songs. Jelly Roll Morton, who I quoted a minute ago about jazz having breaks, also said that jazz was not a repertoire. It was an attitude. Something like ragtime is more of a set repertoire, but jazz, you can play, make any song a jazz song in the way you improvise on it. Well, here Maceo is joined by Pee Wee Ellis on the tenor sax, Fred Wesley on the trombone, and those three were the horn section for a long time with James Brown. Larry Goldings is on the organ. My man Rodney Jones is on the guitar. And on the drums, one of the great swinging drummers around today, Bill Stewart. In fact, I remember when Bill first played on this record, a lot of guys that were playing funk and R&B and even some fusion jazz in New York were playing very loud and with big bass drums, like a 20 or 22-inch bass drums. Well, here came Bill Stewart playing an 18-inch bass drum and swinging and grooving like nobody's business, but yet not playing super loud. And I think it really, his playing had a real big effect on the jazz scene and the fusion scene and the R&B scene in New York. Here is Maceo Parker, Bill Stewart, and the guys playing Daddy's Home here on Jazz in the American.

Maceo Parker, you're a jazz in the American spirit. The wonderful alto saxophone is probably most known for his work with James Brown. Swinging out here, grooving with the guys, including Bill Stewart on the drums, Pee Wee Ellis on the tenor saxophone, Fred Wesley on the trombone, and my man Roddy Jones on the guitar, and Larry Golding's on the Hammond organ. Having fun spinning some fun records today on Jazz in the American Spirit, and I hope you're enjoying the music as well. Up next, we're going to go to a big band from Toronto, Canada. This is a band led by Rob McConnell. He's a valve trombone player, great writer, and he had this big band, and he called it The Boss Brass. So this is a 1976 release of his album, The Boss Brass, and they're going to play a composition called My Man Bill. And it's a reference, of course, I believe, to Count Basie. It's in the Basie style and the Basie tradition. And an anecdotal story, I remember I was a kid. We moved to Los Angeles when I was 15, and I was starting a gig around town, hearing a lot of great players like Teddy Edwards, who lived in town, and Oscar Brashear, Sherman Ferguson, and the Condoli brothers. But I remember Rob McConnell's band came in town, and they had flown in, and they were finishing, I think, like a week at this club called Dante's. And I was there the last night, the last set. I remember this British guy came in, and he yelled out to Rob right at the end of the night with this heavy British accent. He's like, "Rob, I've just flown in from London just to hear your band. Would you play one more, please?" He said, "No, we're done." At any rate, it sticks out in my mind being kind of a odd or funny night. But one of the real strange things for me was a former friend of mine, or a current friend of mine, was a member of that band at the time. His name was Marty Morell. He was there playing percussion, and I was about 15. Marty was probably in his mid to late 30s, and Marty and I still play today. Marty, of course, drummer with Bill Evans for years, but it was funny to realize that my paths crossed with Marty when I was a youngster, and that we would become such good friends later on. I wonder if you can recount stories like that in your own life. I bet you can. It happens, I'm sure, more often than any of us really realize. At any rate, back to the music. Here is My Man Bill, as recorded by Rob McConnell and the Boss Brass, here on Jazz in the American Spirit.

My Man Bill, as played by Rob McConnell and his band, The Boss Brass, in 1976 in Toronto, Canada. I think the soloists on that were the trumpet player was Guido Basso and the tenor saxophonist was Eugene Amaro. A lot of great musicians up in Toronto, and it's a beautiful city. If you haven't visited, I highly recommend it. Today on Jazz and the American Spirit, we got the show started off with Bill Mobley, Bill Pierce, and Bill Easley playing 49th Street, and then Bill Evans and Stan Getz played Night and Day. Count Basie played You Gotta Try, Billie Holiday played God Bless the Child, and Bill Charlotte and his trio played Rocker. And of course, before that, or after that, we heard Maceo Parker and Bill Stewart and the band played Daddy's Home. And we just heard Rob McConnell and his band playing My Man Bill. And up next, for the final number today on Jazz and the American Spirit, we have LTD, Long Tall Dexter. And this is from his album, Go. It was recorded in 1962. And he's got Sonny Clark on the piano, Butch Warren on the bass, and Billy Higgins on the drums. And Billy Higgins, if you remember that name, he's played with about everybody in jazz. And what fascinates me as I was looking at his discography is right around this time, he's playing with Ornette Coleman. He's on one of Ornette's groundbreaking records, The Shape of Jazz to Come, playing really essentially very free jazz. But then he's also playing with artists like Dexter Gordon, Sonny Rollins, and Jackie McLean, and just, you know, straight ahead jazz drummer, but also involved in the avant-garde. And while that amazes me, I have to remember that I was in Sam Rivers' band for 20 years, and there's a bunch of guys in Sam's band who kind of wore multiple hats, but I'm still, I mean, Billy Higgins, that's just another level. You know, he's just an amazing, amazing drummer. Here he is with Dexter Gordon, 1962, from the album Go. Here is Dexter's composition, Cheesecake. You've been listening to Jazz and the American Spirit with me, Jeff Rupert, and I hope to see you around.

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4: Live from NPR News, I'm Giles Snyder. In Gaza, the violence of war has collided with one of Islam's holiest holidays. Less than 2 weeks after Israel killed a top Hamas military commander, Israel has killed his successor. NPR's Anas Baba reports from Gaza City.
5: NPR observed three missiles leaving an apartment on one of Gaza's busiest streets Tuesday night. There was no warning. The strike killed Mohammed Aouda, who had only recently taken command of Hamas's armed wing. Gaza Hold officials say his wife, two sons, and daughter were also killed. Their funeral was held on the Muslim holiday Eid al-Adha. Just days ago, thousands gathered to bury his predecessor, Izzeddin al-Haddad. Israel describes these men as the architects of the October 7 attack in 2023. Even during one of the holiest moments of the year of the Muslims, the war does not pause. For now, the cycle of succession and the cycle of death continues. Anas Baba, NPR News, Gaza City.
4: Amid a shaky ceasefire, the U.S. military has carried out strikes targeting Iran for a second time in 3 days. A U.S. official says they were conducted purely for self-defense. Federal officials opening an investigation into the deadly implosion of a chemical tank in Washington state. The rupture happened Wednesday at a paper mill in Longview. The death toll has climbed to 2, but 9 others remain unaccounted for, as Oregon Public Broadcasting's Conrad Wilson reports.
6: Authorities say they don't expect to find any more survivors from Tuesday's rupture of a 900,000-gallon chemical tank at the Nippon Dynawave Packaging Company in Longview. Governor Bob Ferguson says the impacts to the community and families are profound.
7: We're bracing ourselves for this being

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1: With the Trump endorsement sort of gets that nod. But the real question will be moving forward, whether or not Republicans as a whole will choose to back him. Remember, this is a runoff, so only about 1.4 million people cast ballots in this race. In the general election, it'll be a lot closer to 8 million people. That's what we saw in 2022.
2: Paxton will face Democrat James Tallarico this fall. This is NPR News. Bangladesh is facing a measles outbreak that's claimed more than 500 lives since mid-March. NPR's Gabriela Emanuel reports most of the sick and dead are children under the age of five.
3: Measles patients have overwhelmed the country's medical system. Some patients are being treated on hospital floors. Others are sharing beds. Mohammed Kamal's two-year-old daughter has measles.
4: I visited four hospitals before finally getting admitted to this one.
3: This outbreak is the result of an interim government in 2024 overhauling the country's vaccine program. That caused vaccine shortages. Now a new government has launched a measles vaccination campaign, but experts say it may take a month or more to see the impact. And they're especially worried because this week is a school holiday when many families travel and could spread the virus further. Gabriela Emanuel, NPR News.
2: Fair housing groups say the Trump administration is opening the door to discrimination against Black people, Latinos, and other minorities. They filed a lawsuit in Washington, D.C. Wednesday, alleging that a rule change made by the Consumer Financial Protection Bureau reverses decades of lending protections. Canada is moving away from two American options when it comes to the purchase of early warning radar aircraft. Canadian Prime Minister Mark Carney said Wednesday that Canada's military is in negotiations with the Swedish manufacturer Saab. Carney has emphasized diversifying military spending away from the U.S. This is NPR News.
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That's singer Carol Welsman and Brazazia from her self-entitled release on the Just In Time label. Opening up our night studio program for this evening, I'm Hans Ahlstrom. Also on our show tonight, we'll hear from Alice Coltrane, Marion McPartland, and the Larry Goldings Trio. Up next, we've got guitarist Paul Bollenbach. This is called Dancing Leaf.

Alice Coltrane, playing one of her late husband's pieces, Crescent, by John Coltrane, featuring Ravi Coltrane, their son, on tenor sax, Charlie Hayden, bass, and Jack DeJohnette on drums. That's from Alice Coltrane's album Translinear Light on the Impulse label. Before that, we heard from Paul Bollenbach and a tune called Dancing Leaf from his 2008 release, Invocation. Up next, we've got Marion McPartland in a duo setting with bassist Bill Douglas. This is from a wonderful CD called The Single Petal of a Rose, The Essence of Duke Ellington. Here's Take the Coltrane.

That's the Larry Goldings Trio with The Thrill Is Gone from the CD As One. Diane Reeves before that with I Remember Sarah from The Calling, Remembering Sarah Vaughan, available on Blue Note. And Marion McPartland start us off with Take the Coal Train from The Single Petal of a Rose, the music of Duke Ellington, available on Concord. In a moment, we'll hear from pianist Bill Charlap and his trio. First, though, from Italy, this is the Gianluigi Trovesi Octet with the first part of their African triptych called Wide Lake.

Bill Charlap Trio with It Was Written in the Stars from their Blue Note release, Written in the Stars. And before that on ECM, we heard the Gianluigi Trovesi Otetto, or Octet, with African Triptych Wide Lake from the CD Fugace. We're going to close out with a live track recorded at the Green Mill in Chicago. This is the Sabretooth Quartet with Mary Ann.

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3: Live from NPR News, I'm Giles Snyder. President Trump says Iran is intent on making a deal to end the war.
4: They want very much to make a deal. So far, they haven't gotten there. We're not satisfied with it, but we will be. We will be either that or we'll have to just finish the job.
3: The president speaking about prospects for an agreement with Iran during Wednesday's cabinet meeting at the White House. He said Iran is negotiating on fumes. The ceasefire that's been in place since last month is being tested. For the second time in 3 days, the U.S. military has launched strikes against Iranian targets. A U.S. official says the military shot down 4 Iranian drones around the Strait of Hormuz and hit an Iranian ground control station that was to launch a 5th. Israel's military has declared a new area in southern Lebanon a combat zone and is urging residents to leave. Israel released a statement Wednesday saying the military is planning to act with extreme force against the Lebanese militant group Hezbollah. The warning follows Tuesday's more than 120 Israeli strikes in southern and eastern Lebanon. President Trump has proposed pausing the federal gas tax for 6 months, but NPR's Stephen Pasaha reports those funds are used to protect drivers from another expense, bad roads.
5: Potholes cost drivers billions of dollars in repairs each year. Patrick Marshall knows what that's like after hitting a dip in New Orleans.
6: The entire wheel almost fell off the truck completely.
5: It cost him $2,500.
6: Absolutely, yeah. And it's a tough hit to take when it's an unexpected expense.
5: What the federal gas tax brings in is not enough to pay for all road repairs. But Rob Bott with LendingTree says anytime you cut highway maintenance funding,
7: then you're running the risk of the roads getting worse and not better.
5: State gas taxes are usually higher. Some states like Georgia have paused theirs. That means more savings for drivers, but less money for road repairs. Stephen Pasaha, NPR News.
3: The Justice Department has arrested and charged a Google employee for using confidential information to bet on the site Polymarket. NPR's Bobby Allen reports on the second criminal case tied to alleged insider trading on prediction markets.
8: Michele Spagnuolo is an Italian Google software engineer residing in Switzerland. Federal prosecutors say he gained access to internal documents showing who

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1: Bokenflick reports on the attempt to save money and reorganize the NPR newsroom.
2: In addition to the layoffs, NPR is also buying out at least 18 news staffers who voluntarily accepted offers to leave, according to three people with direct knowledge. The network says it intends to leave 8 empty positions unfilled to add to the savings. The moves are part of NPR's plan to grapple with the economic consequences of Congress's vote last summer that eliminated federal subsidies for public media. While NPR relied directly on federal funds for about 1% of its budget, the cuts have deeply hurt public radio stations that pay NPR for the radio flagship programs like Morning Edition and All Things Considered. David Folkenflik, NPR News.
1: The recovery operation aimed at finding the 9 employees who remain missing following Wednesday's chemical tank implosion in Washington State is ongoing. Authorities saying Wednesday there's no hope for survivors, though. The presumed death toll is now 11 after one of the critically injured died at a hospital. The tank failure happened at a paper mill in Longview. The effort to rescue 7 divers trapped in a cave in Laos is ongoing. The 7 entered the cave last week, but according to the state-run news agency, a landslide triggered by heavy rain blocked their exit. Officials say at least 5 have been found alive so far, but none have yet to be brought out of the cave. A volunteer group from Thailand joined the rescue operation on Sunday, including at least one diver who took part in the 2018 rescue of 12 boys and their soccer coach from a flooded cave in northern Thailand. This is NPR News.
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Vibraphonist Warren Wolf with a tune called Saturn's Child, a tune written by another vibraphonist, Joe Locke. That's off of Warren Wolf's album History of the Vibraphone on Cellar Music Records. Warren Wolf opening up this hour of our night studio program. I'm your host, Hans Ahlstrom. Welcome. I'm glad to see that you're out there and listening right now. We've got a great show coming your way in this next hour. We're going to hear from Roger Kellaway in a moment. Also, Planet D. Nonet out of Detroit, and Jan Harbeck and his quartet from Norway. By the way, Warren Wolf's band includes Tim Green, playing both alto and soprano saxophones, Alex Brown at the piano, also plays Fender Rhodes on a couple of tracks, Vicente Archer on bass, and Carol C.V. Dashiell III on drums. Coming up next in this hour of Night Studio, we've got trumpeter and flugelhornist Tom Harrell. His 2024 release is called Alternate Summer. It's available on High Note Records. We're going to check out an original tune called Miramar. Here's Tom Harrell.

The Bill Evans tune Blue and Green from pianist Roger Kellaway on the album Live at Mesro from Cellar Music. His band includes Jay Leonhardt on bass, Dennis Mackrell on drums, and special guest Ronnie Ben-Hur playing the guitar. Before that, Tom Harrell gave us Miramar, an original tune from his album Alternate Summer. That's available on High Note Records. His band includes Dana Stevens on tenor sax. Mark Turner plays tenor sax on that track. Luis Perdomo plays piano. Fender Rhodes, that's what he played on that track, and B3 organ. Charles Altura on electric and acoustic guitars on some of the tracks, and the rhythm section Ogono Okegwo on bass, and Adam Cruz on drums. Coming up next, a drummer from Denmark. This is Cornelia Nielsen and her group. The album is called Where Do You Go? And it's available on Stunt Records, a label out of Denmark. Here's a tune by Bud Powell, John's Abbey.

the duo of Eric Alexander and Mike LaDon. Their album is called Together, and that's available on Cellar Music. That's the third track we've heard so far on the program from the Cellar Music folks. I think that's the last one in this hour, but they've been putting out a lot of great music. You should check them out. Anyway, Eric Alexander and Mike LaDon with a Hoagy Carmichael tune, The Nearness of You. And we heard a Bud Powell tune before that, John's Abbey, from Danish drummer Cornelia Nielsen and her group on the album Where Do You Go on Stunt Records. The group includes Daniel Frank on bass and Aaron Parks at the piano. Also on a couple of tracks, Gabor Bola playing tenor sax. We've got the Planet D Nonet up next from their Echoes of Harlem, a salute to Duke Ellington. This is the volume 2 of this set. Let's see, the tune we're going to check out, this is from the Anatomy of a Murder soundtrack. This is Flirty Bird, which was a tune associated with Lee Remick and her character. The Planet D Nonet.

Danish saxophonist Jan Harbeck and his quartet, a tune called Tranquility, off his album Balanced on Stunt Records, a label out of Denmark, an album of all Jan Harbeck compositions. And before that, it was R.J. Spangler and the Planet D. Nonette from their album Echoes of Harlem, a salute to Duke Ellington by the Planet D. Nonette, Volume 2. That's on East Lawn Records. We heard Flirty Bird. And again, if you're familiar with the film Anatomy of a Murder, Duke Ellington wrote the music for the motion picture and that tune associated with Lee Remick. This is Night Studio on Public Radio 90. Heading into our last set, we're going to take things out in a moment with Christian Sands. First, though, guitarist Tom Rotella. This is a Marvin Gaye tune, Don't Mess with Mr. T.

0: Pianist Christian Sands from his 2024 release, Embracing Dawn. That was an original tune called Serenade of an Angel. Embracing Dawn is available from Mack Avenue Records. And before that, Tom Rotella gave us the Marvin Gaye tune, Don't Mess with Mr. T. The album's called Side Hustle on High Note Records. Rounding things out in this hour of our night studio program, I'm your host, Hans Ahlstrom. 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
4: Hi, from NPR News, I'm Giles Snyder. Former President Joe Biden is suing the Trump administration over plans by the Justice Department to release his private conversations. NPR's Kristen Wright reports the talks were central to an investigation into Biden's handling of classified documents.
5: Biden says interviews with the ghostwriter of his 2017 memoir were personal conversations, recounting some of the most politically consequential and painful times of his life. The lawsuit claims the audio recordings and transcripts are private and exempt from disclosure. The Justice Department got the materials as part of an investigation into Biden's handling of classified documents after his vice presidency. Now, under President Trump, DOJ is planning to release the files to the Conservative Heritage Foundation, which made a public records request, and to Congress. Biden argues the House Judiciary Committee has no legitimate reason to have the records. Trump responded to Biden's lawsuit on Truth Social, calling him a crooked politician. Kristen Wright, NPR News.
4: The U.S. and Iran have exchanged attacks in the Middle East, rattling a ceasefire as an agreement on ending the war continues to elude them. U.S. forces said they launched what they called a defensive attack against a military control station launching drones and had shot down four of the aircraft. Iran's Revolutionary Guard said they targeted a U.S. base in the region. The BBC's Sarah Smith reports.
6: This is the second time in 3 days that the U.S. has attacked targets in Iran, saying that the strikes were conducted in self-defense. The U.S. shot down four one-way attack drones it said posed a threat over the Strait of Hormuz. The military then conducted airstrikes against an Iranian ground control station that was about to fire a fifth drone. On Monday, the United States struck missile launch sites and Iranian boats it said were trying to lay mines in the strait, where thousands of commercial tanker ships are stranded as a result of the conflict. The renewed hostilities threaten the fragile ceasefire between Iran and America as the two nations continue negotiations to end the war.
4: Israel's military says it has launched airstrikes on Tyre, the second biggest city in southern Lebanon. The military says it's targeting the Iranian-backed militia Hezbollah and warned tens of thousands of residents to flee the city before the bombing began. Here's NPR's Jane Raff.
7: We're on a main highway from the south, and it's just choked with vehicles, cars, trucks, buses, minivans, some people on motorcycles. A lot of people have packed everything they can into these cars, but one of the women we just spoke with said they left with food still on the table. This is a major holiday, one of the biggest holidays in the Muslim calendar, but people are fleeing for their lives, not just the city of Tyre, but other cities in the south as well. And most of these people we talk to say they don't know where they'll go. Jane Araf, NPR News, in Sidon, Lebanon.
4: And you're listening to

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2: A federal judge in Miami is allowing a teenager charged with sexually assaulting and killing his 18-year-old stepsister on a Carnival cruise to remain free for now. Prosecutors want 16-year-old Timothy Hudson in custody, but the judge ended Wednesday's hearing without a final decision, saying he wants to speak with U.S. Marshals Service about detaining Hudson closer to his family. Hudson was initially charged as a juvenile, but the case has been moved to adult court. Financial markets in Asia have slumped in Thursday trading, led by South Korea's benchmark share average, down more than 2.7% amid fresh U.S. military strikes on Iran and reports out of Kuwait of missile attacks. Benchmark crude oil, the international standard, trading above $97 a barrel. I'm Giles Snyder. This is NPR News.
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Trombonist Michael Dees with a Greg Hill tune, Rue de Royale, from the album Found in Space, the music of Greg Hill on Origin Records. Michael Dees opening up this hour of our night studio program. I'm your host, Hans Ahlstrom. Also on the show, we've got the Bobby Broom Organization, also James O'Donnell, Javon Jackson, and Roger Kellaway. By the way, Michael Dees' band, first of all, he also plays along with trombone, baritone, sax on the album and on that track. Virginia McDonald's on clarinet, Cheryl Cassidy, flute and alto sax, Rudrish Maniptapa on alto sax, Jason Hainsworth on tenor sax, Matt White trumpet, Nanami Haruda on trombone, Bill Cunliffe, piano and Rhodes, Katie Theroux, bass, Colleen Clark, drum set and cymbals, and Gwendolyn Dees plays marimba and percussion. All right, let's see, what do we got next? Brazilian guitarist Diego Figueiredo, from his 2024 release on Arbor's Jazz called I Love Samba, here's an original tune, Nanina.

Israeli multi-instrumentalist Avishai Cohen from his 2024 release Bright Light, and we heard Ronnie's Swing. It's an album of all originals. He plays quite a few instruments. Start out on bass, also plays piano and sings. Before that, Diego Figueiredo gave us Nanina, an original tune from his album A Love Samba on Arbor's Records. His band includes Nilsson Mata on bass, Deduka da Fonseca on drums, and Itai Chris plays flute. This is Night Studio on Public Radio 90. I'm Hans Ahlstrom. Coming up next, we've got the Bobby Broom Organization. The CD's called Jamalot, and we're going to check out a Fats Waller tune. This is the Jitterbug Waltz.

Tenor saxophonist Wayne Escoffrey with an original tune, Moments With You, from his 2024 release, Alone, on Smoke Sessions Records. Wayne Escoffrey on tenor sax, also Gerald Clayton at the piano, the legendary Ron Carter on bass, and Carl Allen on drums. Before that, it was the Bobby Broom Organization from their album Jam-A-Lot and Fats Waller's The Jitterbug Waltz. The Bobby Broom Organization is Bobby Broom on guitar. He's also the producer on the date. Ben Patterson playing Hammond B3 organ and Kobe Watkins on drums. You're listening to Public Radio 90's own Night Studio program. I'm your host, Hans Ahlstrom. We've got James O'Donnell up next from his 2024 release, Tough Talk. You might recognize his name if you're a fan of the band Planet D Nonette. He's one of the co-leaders of that band, has been for many years. This is a new solo release from him, again, called Tough Talk. And we're going to hear the title track. This is a tune by Wayne Henderson and Joe Sample. It's called Tough Talk.

Javon Jackson and The Nearness of You, one of Hoagy Carmichael's wonderful tunes, from the album Javon and Nicky Go to the Movies. The Nicky in the title there is wonderful American poet Nicky Giovanni, and three of the tracks, I believe, are Nicky and some of her poetry on Javon Jackson's Javon and Nicky Go to the Movies. His band, by the way, includes Jeremy Manasia at the piano, David Williams bass, and McClenty Hunter on drums. James O'Donnell before that, one of the members and co-leaders of the Planet D Nonet, out with a solo release called Tough Talk. We heard the title track, a tune by Wayne Henderson and Joe Sample. James O'Donnell plays trumpet, flugelhorn, and maracas, Alvin Page, tenor and baritone sax, Michael Zaporsky at the piano, Kurt Kranke, string and electric bass, and Jalo Jakate on drums. This is Night Studio on Public Radio 90, WNMU. I'm Hans Ahlstrom. We got time for one more. Here's pianist Roger Kellaway and his rendition of the Miles Davis track, So What? Roger Kellaway taking us out.

Wrapping things up in this hour of our night studio program, pianist Roger Kellaway and his trio with So What, on the great Miles Davis tune, from Live at Mesro on Cellar Music. His band includes Jay Leonhart on bass, Dennis Mackerel on drums, and special guest Ronnie Ben-Hur on guitar. Again, Roger Kellaway taking things out on this edition of our night studio program. I'm your host, Hans Ahlstrom. Thanks for listening.

I'm Jeff Rupert, and this is Jazz and the American Spirit. I enjoy sharing the relevance of jazz music with an audience. Jazz is deeply connected to America and in many ways conveys its history, sometimes better than words can. As a performer, it's apparent to me that jazz embodies the American experience. Fans worldwide remind me that jazz is about free thinking and democracy with a tinge of youthful exuberance and audacity. Join me, Jeff Rupert, as we explore jazz and the American spirit.

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Hello there, jazz fans. This is Jeff Rupert, and you're listening to Jazz and the American Spirit. We got today's show started off with a burner. That was from an album called Triple Bill. Bill Mobley and his sextet, with Bill Mobley on trumpet, Bill Easley on the alto sax, clarinet, and flute on that track, Bill Pierce on the tenor sax and soprano sax, and then joining them was Kenny Barron on the piano, Christian McBride, and Alan Dawson, respectively, in the rhythm section. We got started off with 49th Street, which is a contrafact that's based on the standard Lover. And welcome, all you lovers of jazz, with me here on Jazz and the American Spirit. Looking forward to this hour, and I hope you are too. Up next on Jazz and the American Spirit, we go to a recording made in 1964, May 1964. And it's Bill Evans and his group. And it's actually a special record date. It's not his working group. It's Stan Getz on the tenor sax. Of course, Bill Evans on the piano, who's the leader. And Ron Carter is on bass. And Elvin Jones is on drums. To frame this, I think Ron Carter at that time is about to play with Miles Davis. And Elvin Jones is just left John Coltrane's classic quartet. You know, they had recorded albums like Impressions and Love Supreme, many other great records. And Elvin, of course, was really known for his work with Coltrane at that time. And Ron was just getting started with Miles Davis and Wayne Shorter and Tony Williams. But here, Stan and the guys joined Bill Evans for a wonderful record, and we're going to hear the classic. This is composed by one of the great composers of the 20th century, none other than Cole Porter. Here is his composition, Night and Day, and gosh, he really has so many great tunes. This one is fun, and the way they play it is interesting, because in the solos, they play an extended break for each soloist, giving Bill Evans and Stan Getz a chance to stretch out by themselves. And breaks has been a very important part of jazz since the onset. In fact, even Jelly Roll Morton, who is from New Orleans and one of the first jazz musicians, you know, his business card even said on it audaciously, the inventor of jazz. At any rate, in a very interesting interview with Alan Lomax, Jelly Roll Morton says, One of the elements that he really thinks is important in jazz is having breaks. And sometimes I think that gets underrated, because it really is a lot of fun. Check out the breaks and the rest of the tune in this swinging band. Here's Night and Day on Jazz and the American Spirit.

Bill Evans, Stan Getz, Ron Carter, Elvin Jones, rounding out the band, playing Cole Porter's classic, Night and Day. Up next, we're going to go to 1977, out in Los Angeles, and this is a big band record date. This is Count Basie and his band, and they're going to play a composition by Sammy Nestico. It's called You Gotta Try. Buddy Rich had a famous recording of it. Mel Torme liked to play it as his opener on nights he was out with a big band. And this is kind of an interesting date. It's the Basie band, of course, but I noticed that some of the regulars are in the trombone section, like Al Gray and Bill Hughes. But interestingly enough, I see Curtis Fuller on this record date as well. Curtis Fuller is a trombone player originally from Detroit. You might remember him from his association with the Jazz Tet with Art Farmer and Benny Golson, and also with John Coltrane on his album called Blue Train. Here he is, putting on a slightly different hat and playing with one of the most swinging bands of the 20th century, Count Basie and his orchestra. Here they are with You Gotta Try. And the tenor players on this, Jimmy Forrest and Eric Dixon. Hope you enjoy it.

Count Basie and his fabulous big band from 1977 from the album called Prime Time, and that was You Gotta Try. You're listening to Jazz and the American Spirit with me, Jeff Rupert. We got the show started off with Bill Mobley, along with Bill Pierce and Billy Easley, playing 49th Street. And then we heard Bill Evans playing Night and Day with Stan Getz. And, of course, that was Count Basie, Bill Basie here. And up next, we're going to hear a wonderful singer that was gaining fame on her own in the 50s and late 40s, but of course did sing with a couple big bands. She sang with Artie Shaw's band and also Count Basie's band, the band we just heard. In fact, they apparently had a nickname for each other. I'm speaking about Billie Holiday, and she called Bill Basie Daddy Basie, and she just simply called her William. Here is Billie Holiday on one of her many recordings of a classic. This is God Bless the Child. Billie Holiday here on Jazz and the American Spirit.

Billie Holiday, one of the great jazz singers in jazz. And she didn't have a great big vocal range, but boy, what she did with her voice was amazing. Her expression, the way she interpreted a melody. Billie Holiday is a great singer to check out jazz phrasing from. In fact, I think she checked out a lot of jazz phrasing from Louis Armstrong. You can hear in her voice and the inflection, the shakes that she does, the controlled shakes, I might add. Notes is very much like a trumpet player, and I think she really is an amazing force in jazz. I remember when I lived in Hoboken, New Jersey, I was worried. I was practicing, and there was a writer who lived downstairs, and when I wasn't practicing, I noticed I could hear Billie Holiday and Lester Young records playing in his apartment. And when I bumped into him, I said, "Hey, man, I hope you don't mind that I'm, practicing saxophone all the time." And he just grinned. He goes, "No, man, it's cool." And I said, "Who are some of your favorites?" And he confessed. He goes, "Billie Holiday and Lester Young." And I'm sure he's not alone. There's a lot of us out there who really have enjoyed Billie Holiday and the side she made with Lester Young, who she nicknamed Prez or the President. Next on the turntable here at Jazz and the American Spirit is Bill Charlap and his trio live at the Village Vanguard. And they're playing a song called Rocker. Rocker is written by Jerry Mulligan. You might remember that name if you're a fan of Miles Davis, because it was part of the album The Birth of the Cool that Miles and Jerry Mulligan and Gil Evans and a couple other musicians put together. It was an experiment in 1949 of different instrumentation, different writing, and it was ultimately an idea about what to do after the huge impact that Charlie Parker had on the jazz scene. And Bill, is much younger. I think he was born in the 60s. His dad, though, was part of the great American songbook writing team. He wrote for the Broadway musical Peter Pan in 1954. He's part of the, wrote part of the score. And his mom was Sandy Stewart. I believe she was a famous vocalist. And she toured a bit with Benny Goodman. And she, I think she was on shows like the Barry Como Show, things like that. But Bill grew up with his parents. I'm not sure if I mentioned his dad's name was Moose Charlap. But at any rate, he grew up in this household of really a lot of the great American songbook. And it reflects in his trio, because his trio to me sounds like sometimes like a full orchestra. Let's check him out here playing wonderful iteration of Rocker, as I mentioned, composed by this baritone saxophone player, Jerry Mulligan. You're listening to Jazz and the American Spirit with me, Jeff Rupert.

If you're just joining us here on Jazz in the American Spirit, that was Bill Charlap and his trio with Kenny Washington on the drums and Peter Washington on the bass, swinging like mad, live at the Village Vanguard in 2003, playing Jerry Mulligan's composition, The Rocker. Bill's a wonderful musician. As I mentioned earlier, he's the son of parents who were involved deeply on Broadway. His mom sang, and his dad wrote. He actually wrote even for the show Peter Pan from the late 50s. We got today's show started, Jazz in the American Spirit, with Bill Mobley, Bill Pierce, and Billy Easley, along with Kenny Barron playing 49th Street. And then we heard Bill Evans and Stan Getz play Night and Day. Count Basie, Bill Basie, he got on the docket with You Gotta Try from his album Primetime from 1977. And then Billie Holiday sang God Bless the Child. Of course, we just heard Bill Charlotte playing Rocker. And up next, we're going to hear Maceo Parker and from a 1991 release called Mo Roots. And here, Maceo, who's known as the saxophone player with James Brown, but also has some strong jazz influences. I think really one of his big influences was Ray Charles himself, who's a pretty good saxophone player, and Hank Crawford. And here we're going to hear him play a song that was made famous by like a late 50s, early 60s doo-wop group called Shep and the Limelights. And the tune is called Daddy's Home. And you might think, well, gee, how does that relate to jazz? Well, a lot of times jazz musicians take pop tunes and make them jazz songs. Jelly Roll Morton, who I quoted a minute ago about jazz having breaks, also said that jazz was not a repertoire. It was an attitude. Something like ragtime is more of a set repertoire, but jazz, you can play, make any song a jazz song in the way you improvise on it. Well, here, Maceo is joined by Pee Wee Ellis on the tenor sax, Fred Wesley on the trombone, and those three were the horn section for a long time with James Brown. Larry Goldings is on the organ. My man Rodney Jones is on the guitar. And on the drums, one of the great swinging drummers around today, Bill Stewart. In fact, I remember when Bill first played on this record, a lot of guys that were playing funk and R&B and even some fusion jazz in New York were playing very loud and with big bass drums, like a 20 or 22-inch bass drums. Well, here came Bill Stewart playing an 18-inch bass drum and swinging and grooving like nobody's business, but yet not playing super loud. And I think it really, his playing had a real big effect on the jazz scene and the fusion scene and the R&B scene in New York. Here is Maceo Parker, Bill Stewart, and the guys playing Daddy's Home here on Jazz in the American Spirit.

Maceo Parker. You're a jazz in the American spirit. The wonderful alto saxophone is probably most known for his work with James Brown. Swinging out here, grooving with the guys, including Bill Stewart on the drums, Pee Wee Ellis on the tenor saxophone, Fred Wesley on the trombone, and my man Roddy Jones on the guitar, and Larry Golding's on the Hammond organ. Having fun spinning some fun records today on Jazz in the American Spirit, and I hope you're enjoying the music as well. Up next, we're going to go to a big band from Toronto, Canada. This is a band led by Rob McConnell. He's a valve trombone player, great writer, and he had this big band, and he called it The Boss Brass. So this is a 1976 release of his album, The Boss Brass, and they're going to play a composition called My Man Bill. And it's a reference, of course, I believe, to Count Basie. It's in the Basie style and the Basie tradition. And an anecdotal story, I remember I was a kid. We moved to Los Angeles when I was 15, and I was starting a gig around town, hearing a lot of great players like Teddy Edwards, who lived in town, and Oscar Brashear, Sherman Ferguson, and the Condoli Brothers. But I remember Rob McConnell's band came in town, and they had flown in, and they were finishing, I think, like a week at this club called Dante's. And I was there the last night, the last set. I remember this British guy came in, and he yelled out to Rob right at the end of the night with this heavy British accent. He's like, "Rob, I've just flown in from London just to hear your band. Would you play one more, please?" He said, "No, we're done." At any rate, it sticks out in my mind being kind of a odd or funny night. But one of the real strange things for me was a former friend of mine, or a current friend of mine, was a member of that band at the time. His name was Marty Morrell. He was there playing percussion, and I was about 15. Marty was probably in his mid to late 30s, and Marty and I still play today. Marty, of course, drummer with Bill Evans for years, but it was funny to realize that my paths crossed with Marty when I was a youngster, and that we would become such good friends later on. I wonder if you can recount stories like that in your own life. I bet you can. That happens, I'm sure, more often than any of us really realize. At any rate, back to the music. Here is My Man Bill, as recorded by Rob McConnell and the Boss Brass, here on Jazz in the American Spirit.

My man Bill, as played by Rob McConnell and his band, The Boss Brass, in 1976 in Toronto, Canada. I think the soloists on that were the trumpet player was Guido Basso and the tenor saxophonist was Eugene Amaro. A lot of great musicians up in Toronto, and it's a beautiful city. If you haven't visited, I highly recommend it. Today on Jazz and the American Spirit, we got the show started off with Bill Mobley, Bill Pierce, and Bill Easley playing 49th Street, and then Bill Evans and Stan Getz played Night and Day. Count Basie played You Gotta Try. Billie Holiday played God Bless the Child. And Bill Charlotte and his trio played Rocker. And, of course, before that, or after that, we heard Maceo Parker and Bill Stewart and the band played Daddy's Home. And we just heard Rob McConnell and his band playing My Man Bill. And up next, for the final number today on Jazz and the American Spirit, we have LTD, Long Tall Dexter. And this is from his album, Go. It was recorded in 1962. And he's got Sonny Clark on the piano, Butch Warren on the bass, and Billy Higgins on the drums. And Billy Higgins, if you remember that name, he's played with about everybody in jazz. And what fascinates me as I was looking at his discography is right around this time, he's playing with Ornette Coleman. He's on one of Ornette's groundbreaking records, The Shape of Jazz to Come, playing really essentially very free jazz. But then he's also playing with artists like Dexter Gordon, Sonny Rollins, and Jackie McLean, and just, you know, straight ahead jazz drummer, but also involved in the avant-garde. And while it amazes me, I have to remember that I was in Sam Rivers' band for 20 years, and there's a bunch of guys in Sam's band who kind of wore multiple hats, but I'm still, I mean, Billy Higgins, that's just another level. You know, he's just an amazing, amazing drummer. Here he is with Dexter Gordon, 1962, from the album Go. Here is Dexter's composition, Cheesecake. You've been listening to Jazz and the American Spirit with me, Jeff Rupert, and I hope to see you around.

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0: It's antique and modern jazz, blues and soul, also a little country, roots rock and pop. 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
2: The hairy mythological beast of the Pacific Northwest is back.
3: The interest in Bigfoot has sort of come and go over the years.
2: American affection for Bigfoot is nothing if not enduring. Meanwhile, an author shares the origin story of an older myth, which has both delighted and baffled visitors to the West.
4: There are a lot of folks who don't know that this is a hoax and who feel a little bit awkward about it.
2: But why imagine strange creatures when the planet abounds with real ones that are just as cool and strange, most of which we have not yet discovered?
5: We do find these really extraordinary species that defy our imagination in the deep sea.
2: Newly discovered animals such as the Yeti crab and one dubbed the Flying Spaghetti Monster are so wonderfully weird, it challenges us to separate fauna fact from folktale. In this episode of Skeptic Check from Big Picture Science.
6: Live from NPR News, I'm Giles Snyder. President Trump says Iran is intent on making a deal to end the war.
7: They want very much to make a deal. So far, they haven't gotten there. We're not satisfied with it, but we will be. We will be either that or we'll have to just finish the job.
6: The president speaking about prospects for an agreement with Iran during Wednesday's cabinet meeting at the White House. He said Iran is negotiating on fumes. The ceasefire that's been in place since last month is being tested for the second time in 3 days. The U.S. military has launched strikes against Iranian targets. A U.S. official says the military shot down 4 Iranian drones around the Strait of Hormuz and hit an Iranian ground control station that was to launch a 5th. Iran says it targeted a U.S. airbase after the strikes near the port city of Bandar Abbas. Israeli forces have been carrying out strikes in southern Lebanon, especially around the city of Tyre. The Israeli military had warned residents to leave, as NPR's Jane Araf reports.
8: Israeli forces have pushed further into Lebanon and escalated their attacks since Tuesday, killing dozens of people, including women and children. The Israeli prime minister says they intend to crush Iran-backed Hezbollah. In a new warning, Israel told residents of Tyre, the second biggest city in southern Lebanon, to evacuate immediately or risk being killed. The warning covers tens of thousands of residents, including in Palestinian refugee camps. More than 1.2 million people have already been displaced by fighting between Israel and Hezbollah, leaving many families with nowhere to go. Jane Araf, NPR News, Beirut.
6: The Homeland Security Department expanding its capacity to scan the irises of people it detains. The iris is like a fingerprint with patterns unique to each person, as NPR's Meg Anderson reports.
9: DHS awarded a $25 million contract last week to a company called BI2 Technologies, which did not respond to NPR's request for comment. The agency plans to deploy hundreds of the company's iris scanners to ICE officers across the country. DHS has an arsenal of tech tools now, thanks to an influx of federal funding. Cooper Quinton with the Electronic Frontier Foundation says these tools broaden the agency's surveillance web.
10: Could ICE start doing iris scannings of everybody they detain and then add that to their database and use that for their surveillance? Yeah, absolutely.
9: DHS declined an interview, but told NPR in a statement that it is using, quote, every tool available in its efforts to detain more people who are in the country illegally. Meg Anderson, NPR News.
6: A recovery operation aimed at finding the 9 employees who remain missing following Wednesday's chemical tank implosion in Washington State is ongoing. Authorities said Wednesday there is no hope for survivors. The presumed death toll now 11 after one of the critically injured died at a hospital. This is NPR News. The Australian government says it's seeking damages of almost $1.5 billion from 3M, accusing the company of failing to disclose the use of forever chemicals in its firefighting foam used on Australian defense bases. From Sydney, the BBC's Katie Watson reports.
11: This is the largest legal claim ever brought by the Australian government, which argues that foam containing chemicals that don't naturally break down was used in 28 defense bases across the country. The government seeking to recover what it called significant costs of investigating, managing, and fixing the contamination. 3M has said that the company would defend itself against the claims, adding that the Department of Defense kept using the firefighting foam in question for 2 decades after it stopped selling the product in Australia.
6: The BBC's Katie Watson reporting. To Laos now, where the effort to rescue 7 people trapped in a cave is ongoing. The 7 entered the cave last week, but according to the state-run news agency, a landslide triggered by heavy rain blocked their exit. Officials say at least 5 people have been found alive so far, but none have been brought out.

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0: A few years ago, Seth and I attended one of the strangest events we've covered for an episode of Big Picture Science. A press conference in Palo Alto, California, announced there was evidence for the existence of Bigfoot.
1: Welcome, and thank each and every one of you people for being here today. It's an honor to have you all.
0: Claims of Bigfoot sightings aren't unusual, but this was different. Two men said they had found a dead Sasquatch in the woods in Georgia and had preserved the body in a cooler. The corpse of the elusive half-man, half-ape would be revealed at the press conference. And this angle was catnip for even jaded reporters. In front of us was the owner of searchingforbigfoot.com, Tom Biscardi, who claimed that over the 30 years that he had been tracking Bigfoot, he had spotted him a half dozen times. He was also an entrepreneur, selling an array of Bigfoot swag on his website. He said that the men from Georgia had shown him the corpse on ice.
1: I says, okay, we'll talk further, but I want you on my radio show, which is out every Wednesday on BigfootLiveRadioShow.com every Wednesday night, Pacific time, 7 o'clock.
0: Seth, how is it that this guy could have a weekly radio show on Bigfoot? Is there really that much to report?
2: Well, I think that's an important point. I think he was hoping to get yet more stories.
0: And he described the moment that he knew the prize he had.
1: I'll tell you this. What I seen, what I touched, what I felt, what I prodded was not a mask that was sewn on a bear hide, okay? And what I smelt also, all right?
0: The hairy tall tale unraveled quickly during the Q&A. Mr. Biscardi was confused about the timeline of discovery and skirted questions about his profit motive. But the biggest red flag was that after teasing us that he was about to provide material proof, Tom Biscardi admitted that he did not, in fact, have the creature-filled cooler with him, but that we should trust him, that there was a body on ice. And he waved blurry photographs as evidence.
3: Is this a hoax?
0: I don't know if you caught what that reporter said. Is this a hoax?
2: The big question. He asked him straight out.
0: Let's find out what he says.
1: This is as real as you're standing right where you are, sir.
0: It turns out that that man was a hologram.
1: Any other questions? That's all the pictures that they are willing to release at this point in time. And now what I'd like to do is thank each and every one of you guys, number one and number two, for responding.
0: Exasperated reporters packed up their notebooks and turned off their cameras. Seth and I were among them. We had hoped there was going to be some material evidence. A few days later, we learned that researchers planning to sample the corpse's DNA opened the cooler and found a frozen rubber gorilla suit. Seth and I were disappointed, to be honest. The audacity of Tom Biscardi's spectacle, worthy of P.T. Barnum, suggested a more creative hoax. But by then, the men from Georgia had disappeared, the story had gone global, and Mr. Biscardi's website had gotten a lot of free publicity. And that was the last we heard about Bigfoot, until recently.
4: We are proposing to make Bigfoot the official state cryptid for California.
5: A cryptid is sort of an unknown, mysterious creature. The classic cryptids would be Bigfoot, Mothman, the Loch Ness Monster, the Chupacabra, things like that.
0: We're happy to say that this is reason enough to revisit this fun topic. Welcome to Big Picture Science. In this episode of Skeptic Check, our regular look at critical thinking, we ask why Bigfoot and other cryptids have had such lasting cultural appeal despite no evidence in the form of bodies, for example, and whether evidence may be beside the point. Also, why skeptics may be surprised by the thin line between folklore fauna and still to be discovered real species. We explore it all in this episode, Cryptids.

0: My name is Chris Rogers, and I'm the Assembly Member for California's 2nd Assembly District.
1: His district is in Northern California, an area celebrated for its beautiful, rugged coastline, rural landscape, and towering redwoods. But for some, it is Bigfoot country, and the elusive hominid may soon be recognized with official state status. Assemblyman Rogers has authored a bill to make Bigfoot California's official state cryptid.
0: So not only is Bigfoot big in our district, I represent from Santa Rosa all the way to Oregon. That's Sonoma, Mendocino, Humboldt, Del Norte, and Trinity counties. And Bigfoot was purported to have first been sighted in Willow Creek in Humboldt County in our district. And so you do have a tourism aspect to this where folks have Bigfoot tours, Bigfoot shops, Bigfoot paraphernalia. And so we wanted to honor that history within our district. But we also wanted to make a joke about the legislative process where you have spot bills, what are temporary placeholder bills that are introduced at the beginning of each session and then tend to be amended and disappear. And so we thought our spot bill we would introduce would be Bigfoot, a nod to our district, that then if it disappeared over time, we could tell people, well, you know, Bigfoot's elusive, but people have had so much fun with this bill and it's been receiving such good comments from our constituents that we decided we have to now actually follow through, make sure that Bigfoot is the state cryptid and not allow it to disappear, but actually capture it.
1: Now, you said that Bigfoot was first spotted in one of the counties that you represent, and I know that it has been seen supposedly in Humboldt County, about 5 hours north of you in Santa Rosa. When was it first sighted in California? Do you know?
0: I don't remember the exact date, but we actually have a mold that Boba Fett, the original Bigfoot hunter, dropped off in our office. It's a mold of an original footprint from Bigfoot from Willow Creek from 1963. So we're talking decades in the making around the mythology around Bigfoot. And in fact, our local paper in Humboldt County originally coined the term Bigfoot for Sasquatch.
1: Okay, Chris, I want to just challenge you a little bit on your pick of Bigfoot, because was it the natural cryptid of choice? Was there any competition? How about the El Chupacabra, for example? I mean, there are some other cryptids out there.
0: Yeah, and we've actually heard that from other members. The chair of the tourism committee that this is going through actually represents Southern California, San Diego area, and he asked me specifically about El Chupacabra. And here's what I'll say. There are 19 states that currently have an official state cryptid. You have the New Jersey Devil, you have Mothman, and you've probably also never heard of a state making their state cryptid any of these things, but you've heard of Bigfoot. And the reason is because Bigfoot takes the cake. We all know Bigfoot. We've all heard the stories of Bigfoot. And in California, you can talk about Tahoe Tessie, you can talk about El Chupacabra, but we have ownership over Sasquatch. And so we tell everybody all the time, there are other cryptids that you could argue, but we're going to squash the beef and we're going to push forward our Bigfoot bill.
1: Okay, so Chris, you're saying that hands down, really feet down, this was the mythical creature that best represented California.
0: By miles and feet.
1: So Chris, what are you hoping that the bill will accomplish if it passes?
0: I mean, if it passes, it'll do one really substantial thing, and that's just continue to highlight tourism in an area of the state that has been economically depressed, and that really does rely on folks to come and visit. From that aspect, it is an economic development bill, a tourism bill, and it's just fun. But then the other, as I said, was to provide this moment of levity at this time in our nation's history where there's so much tension and so much division, for us to be able to have something fun to bring people together and remind them that not everything needs to be serious, that we do have other issues that are common ground that we can find. To that end, the answer is to just have some fun.
1: Well, finally, Chris, if the Bigfoot bill does pass, what happens next? Will we see Bigfoot appear on the state flag alongside the bear, the California bear? Will there be a stamp? I mean, how do you imagine that this famous fuzzy silhouette will be captured going forward?
0: Yeah, so the California Museum actually keeps a list of all of these official state items. So most people know things like the state poppy is the state flower. You have the banana slug is the official state slug. So it will add Bigfoot to that list. I don't think we'll see any on the flags anytime soon, but certainly it'll give us a nice feather in our cap for our district that when people research Bigfoot, that they'll see that this came from Humboldt County.
1: Chris Rogers, thank you so much for joining us.
0: No, thank you so much. Thanks for having me on.
1: Chris Rogers is the assembly member for California's 2nd Assembly District.
2: My name is Benjamin Radford, and I am the deputy editor for Skeptical Inquirer Science Magazine and author of about a dozen books, including Lake Monster Mysteries and Tracking the Chupacabra, and a kind of cryptozoologist.
3: So, Ben, we've heard that California Assemblyman Chris Rogers has actually introduced a bill to make Bigfoot the official state cryptid of the state of California. Well, it's been a while since I've heard people talk about Bigfoot, but you've been tracking interest in this hairy hominid for years. Are there still Bigfoot sightings? I mean, is anybody still seeing these guys?
2: Well, it's interesting, right? So you're right. I mean, the interest in Bigfoot has sort of come and go over the years. And it sort of parallels the interest in, for example, UFOs. As you've talked and we've talked on the show before, these things come in waves or flaps. And it also tracks along with pop culture, right? So you have various TV shows like Finding Bigfoot. And by the way, they still haven't found Bigfoot. The $10 million Bigfoot Bounty. There's all these, you know, reality shows. I use reality very loosely. You know, these things are around us, right? Whether it's mermaids on Starbucks containers. You know, there's a new movie out about a unicorn. You know, people love these things, and it's part of our culture.
3: You know, I can't help but ask, but if you're following up on a Bigfoot sighting, what do you find, if anything? I mean, do you find a Bigfoot? What do you find?
2: Well, no, that's the interesting part of this, right, is that you have these entities, these creatures that a lot of people literally believe are real. So there's a small subset of people who genuinely and sincerely will tell you, they'll look you dead in the eye and say, I believe that right now, this very second, as we're talking, there are families of Bigfoot creatures, you know, Loch Ness monsters, chupacabras, Mothman, whatever else. There. Then there are other people who they don't necessarily believe in it literally. They may express some skepticism about it, but it's fun, right? They put literally, just this morning I was driving around, I saw two Bigfoot stickers on the back of cars. And when I live in New Mexico, like there's no Bigfoot out here. We're in the desert, right? But people, it's iconic, right? It's symbolic. It's symbolic of wilderness. It's symbolic of untouched primitive man. And people love these things. My point of view is, if these creatures are actually out there, that's fascinating. I'm all for it. I'm there for it. Show me a chupacabra, show me a Bigfoot. I will be the first person to crow about it and promote it and gush over it. At the same time, if these things aren't there, if these creatures are not actually in the woods in the Pacific Northwest or in El Yunque rainforest, the chupacabra in these lakes, then the question becomes, why are people seeing these things? Why are they interpreting these ambiguous phenomena in evidence to suggest these creatures are out there? And so, either way, it's a fascinating topic.
3: Yeah. You know, to be honest, that kind of reminds me of astronomy, which is a totally different subject, of course. But astronomy, you know, it's the study of the universe, sure, but it makes observational predictions. In other words, it says, if this kind of object exists, you know, just use this telescope over here and go out and find one. And if you can't, then your idea isn't very interesting. And it sounds like the same thing is true here.
2: Yeah, no, that's a great analogy. I hadn't thought about that. I mean, yeah, in both these cases, you know, whether these cryptids exist or not is an eminently falsifiable question. Either they're there or they're not. Right? They should leave bones. They should leave tracks. They should leave carcasses. They should leave scat. There's all sorts of things that we should be finding if these animals were out there. And yet we're not. So then the question becomes, why?
3: I just got to ask, how big an industry is this? I mean, how many people are actually involved in looking for Bigfoot? Is it a handful or is it hundreds?
2: Basically, there are a handful of people that go out there regularly to look for Bigfoot. And by the way, and you may or may not have seen the story, but I think it was like New Year's Day, two people died. Two men actually died looking for Bigfoot. In the Pacific Northwest, they froze to death. So there's a more serious aspect to this, right? So the fact is that we can joke about it, we can laugh about it, we can talk about whether Bigfoot should be the official cryptid of California. But the fact is that there are people, and I've met some of them, who devote small fortunes to the search for these things. There is a sort of more serious side to this.
3: Yeah, well, you know, that touches on a question that I personally find very interesting, and that is why this kind of phenomenon even exists. And I can imagine that it's probably hardwired, I don't know, but, you know, maybe hardwired into our brains, because there was a time, you know, 100,000 years ago or so, when strange creatures out in nature could be a threat to you. And so some interest in them might have paid off.
2: Yeah, I think there's definitely an evolutionary psychology aspect to it. Again, is like you're saying, you think about, you know, our ancestors, our predecessors, which way the timeline goes, you know, sitting around a campfire and they hear something out. There be dragons, right, out in the darkness. And so it's natural to sort of wonder what's out there and to be afraid. And, of course, you know, humans existed along with a real genuine threatening animals, predators, and still do to this day. So there's always been these fearsome beasts beyond the safe zone.
3: Yeah, it kind of reminds me of what they would put in the margins of maps back when the world wasn't so well mapped. And they would always put monsters, right? I was never quite sure the psychology there. Maybe it was just to warn people away that, you know, we don't know what's out there, so it could be bad. I don't know. Well, then finally, Ben, I mean, looking at the bigger picture here, our continued interest in and belief in, for that matter, cryptids tells us something about how, you know, humans try to make sense of the natural world. Is there a lesson in that for us as to, you know, what we should believe or not believe about explanations that try to fit facts that we otherwise find difficult to explain?
2: Look, if you want to believe in Bigfoot, I don't care. I'm not going to lose any sleep over it. I'm not going to spend my time trying to convince you otherwise. That's fine. But at some point, you have to recognize that there simply is not good evidence for these creatures, despite efforts to, you know, people have been looking for the Loch Ness Monster for decades, right? They've had cameras down there. They've had divers. They've strapped cameras to dolphins. They've done side-scan sonar. The Loch Ness Monster, if it existed, would have been found a long time ago. There's no reason in the world to think that the next time you go to Inverness, which, by the way, is a beautiful place, you're going to see the creature, right? So again, it goes back to the, you know, the bill in California. Have fun with it, play with it, but just recognize that there are actual science-based ways that we can falsify whether or not these creatures are there, and so far, the evidence ain't good.
3: Yeah. I have to say that years ago, I was having lunch at a pub on the shore of Lake Ness, and of course, I asked the guy behind the bar, I said, well, you know, do you see Nessie a lot here? Do other people see Nessie here? And he said, well, some do, but only after they've spent the afternoon here in the pub.
2: True enough.
3: Ben Radford, thanks so very much for speaking with us.
2: Thanks for having me on. Always great to talk to you.
1: Benjamin Radford is the deputy editor for Skeptical Inquirer Science Magazine. Well, Bigfoot has big appeal, but it wasn't the first cryptid to capture imagination. A small, floppy-eared animal with antlers has had even longer staying power.
4: And I got interested in the question of why this one imaginary animal has so much purchase in popular culture.
1: That's next. From Bigfoot to the Loch Ness Monster to Chupacabra, we've got cryptids aplenty in this episode of Skeptic Check from Big Picture Science.

0: 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This week, it's the restaurant industry, according to Hannah Salinger. 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

0: Now for another piece of cryptid lore.
1: Hi, everybody. My name's Michael Branch. I am a writer out of the Western Great Basin Desert, and I'm here today to talk about my most recent book, which is called On the Trail of the Jackalope. A jackalope is an incredible, wonderful, beautiful, mythical animal that originated in the American West. And despite the portmanteau of the name, jackalope sounds like it should be a jackrabbit and an antelope put together, and sometimes it is. But more often than not, it is a cottontail rabbit with the antlers of a deer on it. So the book begins with me trying to, unearth the origin story of the jackalope. And that takes me to a little town called Douglas, Wyoming, way out on the edge of the prairie, where back during the Depression era in the 1930s, these two young boys, they were teenagers at the time, Ralph and Doug Herrick, created that very first jackalope mount, the hoax mount that you see on the wall of that greasy spoon diner or that pool hall. They invented it, these two kids out in the middle of nowhere in rural Wyoming.
0: Michael Branch shared the story of the jackalope with producer Shannon Geary and why this tall-eared, bushy-tailed legend has long amused and baffled the public.
1: I really do find that when I do events for this book back east, there are a lot of folks who don't know that this is a hoax and who feel a little bit awkward about it. But, you know, everybody believed it at one point or another, including those of us who are in the West. And a lot of people tell me stories of when they first realized that people had been pulling the wool over their eyes. But it's kind of an inside joke, and it goes back all the way to, colonial period, when a lot of humor was American humor at the expense of Europeans. And over time into the 19th century, that kind of became humor from the American West at the expense of these effete elite Easterners who didn't know any better. In the old folk tradition, a hoax is really something that kind of defines a group by something that they share and that they can use to make fun of somebody else who then eventually will be brought into that group. Ultimately, I think it's not only harmless, but funny and positive.
2: So these two brothers made this taxidermy hybrid creature, and I understand that the jackalope is really part of a long history of taxidermy hoaxes and kind of this mythical storytelling around them, particularly in America. You know a few other examples in your book. Could you talk about some of them?
1: Sure. Well, folk storytelling, especially in the 19th century in America, was the core form of entertainment before all the media that we have today. And good storytellers were held in real esteem in their communities because they were funny and entertaining. And back then, there were lots of invented animals, sidehill gougers and snow snakes and dunga hoovers and all these things that we have never heard of today. But the jackalope really stuck. And I got interested in the question of why this one imaginary animal has so much purchase in popular culture that we're seeing more and more jackalopes all the time, not fewer. And I think there are several answers to why, but to address your question directly, Shannon, many of those other invented animals didn't have a taxidermy hoax that went with them. There was no physical artifact. So if I tell you about a sidehill gouger and you say, I don't trust you, I don't think this is true, I can't march you down to the pool hall and show you one on the wall. But if you hear me tell a jackalope story and you don't believe it, I say, well, if you don't believe it, I'll just show you. They've got one in the VFW hall or they've got one in the fire station, and down we go. And there it is. So I'm really interested in the relationship between narrative and artifact, the relationship between the story and the thing. The way I like to talk about it is the rational part of my brain, the grown-up part of my brain, says, I know enough to know that's not a real species. This must be a hoax. But the kid part of my brain, the imaginative part of my brain, says, I don't know, that looks like it could be a real thing. And after all, there are plenty of actual animals in the natural world who are much stranger than a jackalope. But taxidermy hoaxes of other kinds do exist as well, and they almost always involve this principle of hybridity, right? Like a furred trout or, there are many other examples. And they appear in various cultures as well. This is not just an American phenomenon. There are folk tales that involve horned rabbits. It was a big discovery for me in researching the book that, this crazy hybrid creature is sort of ubiquitous around the world, including in indigenous cultures. But, you know, you had asked for an example. In Germany, there are three or four different versions of the horned rabbit in different regions of the country. But one of my favorites is in Bavaria, which is the heavily wooded kind of hunting culture part of Germany. They've got a horned rabbit called a Wolpertinger, including, by the way, taxidermy mounts of a Wolpertinger. It's a horned rabbit. In their case, it has little wings, but it's a cousin of the jackalope. And so we do find these horned rabbit analogs all around the world. And that was a real surprise to me.
2: And why do you think so many cultures around the world have a sort of jackalope or jackalope cousin in their mythology and in their folklore?
1: Aha, well, I cannot prove it, but here is the interesting turn. There are actually horned rabbits in nature. Now, their horns don't look stylized the way a jackalope's horns do. Their quote-unquote horns are really these malignant growths that happen on their heads. And they're really quite grotesque, and they can get pretty tall, can be branching. And so I started to wonder, well, is it possible that the ubiquity of the myth of the horned rabbit can be linked to the fact that these strange rabbits with these strange growths actually do exist in nature?
2: The horned rabbit is real, but it's not a separate species. It's not like there's a species of horned rabbit. These are rabbits that have been, are they growths caused by disease?
1: Exactly. And I'm sure your listeners have heard of HPV, human papillomavirus. That's the papillomavirus that co-evolved with our species. Well, rabbits have one too. It came to be known as the Shope papillomavirus, but it basically infects the rabbit and causes these malignant growths that then strangely look like horns. But I also really appreciate your smart question, you know, are they a separate species? We know now that they're not, but for hundreds of years, the horned rabbit was thought to be a distinct species. And if you look at old natural history manuscripts, the equivalent of the best science books that were available in the late medieval and Renaissance periods across Europe, you will see depictions of Lepus cornutus, just like we're Homo sapiens, right? That's the Latinate binomial, and Lepus cornutus means the rabbit with the crown or the rabbit with the horns, which tells us a couple things. First of all, those early naturalists did not know that the horns were caused by a disease, but it also tells us that those rabbits were common enough that naturalists knew about them and sought to depict them in their work.
2: And you mentioned that this is kind of a working theory of yours. So we don't have direct evidence, say, that the, you know, two brothers who created the first jackalope taxidermy hoax were influenced by the prevalence of horned rabbits around them. But it's possible that maybe those two things are connected.
1: Exactly. Yeah. And it is very possible. I think it's pretty unlikely that the horned rabbit myths around the world would be as ubiquitous as they are if it weren't based on some kind of observation. Even the wildest tales usually start with something wild in the real world. But the other thing that's neat about this story is that even without that causal connection, and I know that this is coincidental, but it's so fun to me, 1932 was the year that those teenage boys in rural Wyoming said that they made that first jackalope hoax mount. But 1932, we also know, is the year that Richard Shope, who was a world-famous epidemiologist, began studying quote-unquote horned rabbits for the first time. And that's sort of where the science story begins. Important background here for your listeners is, at the time, in the 1930s, the scientific community was unanimous that a virus could not cause cancer in a mammal. I mean, basically the take was, hey, you know, cancer is not contagious, viruses are. There's no connection here that can be proven. And even major international scientific bodies took the position that that was impossible. So the challenge that Richard Shope faced was to determine what had caused these growths. And he used a very interesting technique where he took part of the quote-unquote horns from these rabbits, pulverized them, and ended up suspending them in a fluid that he put through a porcelain filter. And the importance of porcelain filters for scientists in the 30s was that the mesh in those filters was so small that they could filter out other kinds of materials except viruses. So whatever came through the filter had to be a virus because only viruses were small enough to pass the filter. So he used this filtration technique and then basically rubbed that fluid on healthy rabbits who then developed these malignancies. So he was able to prove through this, now sounds quite rudimentary, but at the time was pretty revolutionary scientific process, that these growths on the rabbits were caused by a virus. Now, there's a longer and more complicated science story that follows from that, but we can kind of skip over it, and it's enough to say that having proven that a virus could cause cancer in a mammal, Shope had opened a whole world of research that was then picked up by other researchers, including some who won the Nobel Prize in medicine for what they did. And once you connect those dots out, you get to the HPV vaccine. So the safest, most effective anti-cancer vaccine that human beings have ever created would not exist without horned rabbits. And I just find that connection between the folkloric jackalope and the actual horned rabbits, who have led to millions of lives being saved through the HPV vaccine. It's just such a wonderful and fun and also optimistic and encouraging science story.
2: And it gets at a theme of your book, and I would say, if I can say, I think you're writing more generally too, which is that, you know, the mythological and the storytelling really crosses over into the bounds of reality quite often. We see that overlap, and the story of the jackalope really encapsulates all of that. A mythological creature, a taxidermy hoax, but at the same time, somewhat based on a thing that exists in nature that then showed us a bigger fundamental truth about human health.
1: Yeah, what a beautiful way to put it. And I really agree that one of the strong themes of the book is that there is this liminal zone between the real and the imaginary, where both are possible. And one example of that is, you know, cryptozoology. We kind of think of, you know, guys running around on the weekend in pickup trucks looking for Bigfoot. But, you know, cryptozoology is a bona fide scientific study of animals that might exist or might have existed. And there are many, many examples in the history of science of what came to be called ethnoknowns. An ethnoknown was an animal that was known ethnographically, but not scientifically. In other words, there were people who told stories about it, but nobody had ever seen one. And there are many, many examples of these ethnoknowns that, you know, colonial Western scientists assumed were just folktales. That they picked up primarily from indigenous people. And then after a certain amount of time, oh my gosh, there really is a freshwater stingray with a 10-foot disc. There really is a, you know. So I love that idea that thinking about a jackalope, even when we know it's a hoax, expands our capacity for imagining what's possible. And all of science depends on these leaps of imagination.
2: And I love, I think my favorite thing about the jackalope as sort of that inside joke is it's true. It's all fun. And then once it's the reveal happens and you're kind of brought in on the joke, you do, at least I definitely got this sense after reading your book, I want to go out and perpetuate it. I'm like ready to go talk to friends and be like, yes. And if I was ever in Nevada, I'd leave out whiskey for a jackalope, of course. You got to be... gotta be careful, you know, on a full moon, the jackalopes are out and about. Like, it does encourage you to kind of participate and get in on it.
1: Yeah, I love your way of putting that. This is something that invites us in immediately. And, you know, it doesn't take very long after you've heard some good jackalope stories before you want to tell your own. And some you will retell, ones that you heard, others you'll modify or invent. But it is really fun to become part of that. And I will say that, you know, when I was on the road with this book, I did about 80 events in every state in the West. And, you know, with my previous books, I would travel and tell people my stories. But with this book, I would travel and people would tell me their stories. And I cannot tell you how many times on the road somebody said, oh, I remember when I was 14 and my grandpa took me out on my first jackalope hunting expedition. And, you know, he made me crawl on my hands and knees to look for their tracks and, you know, all the stuff that you get put through as part of this ritual. And then you know, when my kid was 14 or 15, I took them out and did the same thing. It's a little bit like the, you know, the snipe hunt, which has been going on in American folk culture since before the Civil War. And it's just really fun how participatory it is. I love the way the jackalope breaks down that dualism between the performer and the consumer of entertainment. We're all in it together when it comes to the jackalope.
2: Well, Michael Branch, thank you so much for speaking with me today.
1: Oh, this has been so fun, Shannon. I love your podcast and your show, and I was really happy to be a part of it.

0: Michael Branch is the author of On the Trail of the Jackalope. Some researchers well understand this fascination with strange and surprising animals. They study them every day.
1: The one thing that astonishes me most about this planet is how it's just so crammed full of life, especially in the ocean. Every drop has like thousands and thousands of organisms in it.
0: Next, the wondrous, seemingly mythological creatures that do exist. Can we find them before they disappear? It's our regular look at critical thinking on Big Picture Science. This episode is Skeptic Check Cryptids.

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I'm Kurt Hosworth, your local host. 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

0: Here's what we've learned about just how far our curiosity and obsession will take us in the pursuit of strange and exotic creatures. We'll traipse through the deep woods of the Pacific Northwest, in some cases risking our lives, in search of a lumbering half-man, half-beast. We'll plunge into the chilly waters of Scotland's lochs in the hope of spotting a swimming serpentine-necked reptile. And we'll take our children into the desert to track antelope-horned jackrabbits. We're not just curious, we are captivated by cryptids. But if you really want to feed your delight in the idea that absurd, fantastic creatures exist waiting to be discovered in the shadows, why not become a marine biologist?
1: We do find these really extraordinary species that defy our imagination, often in the deep sea. My name is Boris Worm. I'm a marine biologist at Dalhousie University in Halifax, Canada.
0: Dr. Worm was part of a team that a few years ago calculated the number of species on Earth and the percentage of them known to us. Now, it may not surprise you that many unknown creatures reside in our vast seas, but it may be startling to learn that the number of unidentified species greatly outnumbers those we have identified. Most of our companions on this planet we have yet to meet, and some are as weird as any described in a cryptid tale.
1: Our estimation of the total number of species in the world is based on a discovery we made about the taxonomic system, going from phyla to classes, order, families, genus, and then species. And what we found was that there was a relationship, a consistent and predictable pattern from the total number of species in a taxonomic group can be estimated. So in other words, if you have a certain number of phyla and classes and orders, from that you can estimate, given that number, how many families and genuses and species will I have on average?
0: But let's look at the numbers themselves. I believe, maybe I'll just let you give the number of how many species we believe are on Earth and what percentage of those we have identified.
1: So at the time we did the study, which is about 13 years ago or so, there were 1.2 million species cataloged in a central database. There were a few more, but these are the ones we had access to that had been described and sort of checked that there were no double counts and so on. So we based it on those 1.2 million. And we could extrapolate to the sum total of species that would be found. And the sum total for the world was 8.7 million. So that's quite a few more than the 1.2 that we already got. And it shows that most species in the world have not been yet discovered and described. Because we've almost found all phyla, the very high taxonomic orders, but we're very far away from finding all species, the lowest taxonomic order.
0: Let me give those numbers again. So around maybe 8.8 million species on Earth, and we have found 1.2 million. Boris, what is that, about 15% that we've identified?
1: Yeah, and in the oceans, actually less. In the ocean, we've only found about 9%, so less than one-tenth of species in the ocean have been described.
0: What are most of them, Boris? I mean, obviously, there aren't going to be a lot of elephants that we haven't discovered. So what are most of these species?
1: Yeah, of course. Most of the species we're finding now when we're going for expeditions, for example, in the oceans, tend to be relatively small invertebrates, but we're still finding new mammals. We're finding new fish species all the time. When we look, say, in a coral reef and we look at the species that live deep inside the coral matrix, we're finding all these small mollusks and crustaceans and worms and protozoans, which is single-celled eukaryotic life forms that we had no idea existed. A lot of them on land are insects, but no insects in the ocean, so I'm not thinking about those as much.
0: Can you describe a species that you discovered, and also the moment when you realized this was a species that had not been cataloged?
1: Yes.
0: Just introduce us to one.
1: Oh, there's so many. I mean, doing the census of marine life that we were part of in this program, lots of new species were found. But it just takes a lot of time and a lot of expertise to actually make sure that something you've found is in fact a new species, not just say the juvenile form of an already known species or a subspecies or something of that nature. And taxonomists have to do often months or years of work to make sure a new species is in fact that. But one of the more spectacular we found during the census was the Yeti, so-called Yeti crab. So it was a crab that had these this sort of pelt-like hairs on it. It looked like a furry crab, essentially. So it was called the Yeti crab. It became quite famous because people just loved it. There were stuffed animals of it and so on.
0: So the Yeti crab, mm-hmm. as in the Yeti monster, which does That's not right. exist.
1: That's right.
0: Okay, the Yeti crab. Boris, where was the Yeti crab? Just scuttling across the ocean bottom?
1: Yeah, across the seafloor on a deep dive. I believe it was in the Pacific. It was found. It has since been found elsewhere. But yeah, it had never been seen before. And it was just so unexpected, I guess. And, you know, I mean, to your point about the name, that it's named after a mystical creature, a lot of what we find in the ocean may resemble monsters we've dreamed up on land, like the Yeti, for example, and, you know, medium to even large creatures. There's new whales that are being described regularly. There's new fishes that are being described on a regular basis. For example, one of my favorite, lots of recent discoveries of so-called snail fishes. They're the deepest living fishes that we know of. They live up to 5 miles down, where you have, many, many tons of pressure per every square inch. We would be crushed in a microsecond there. And the pressure is actually so harsh that it destabilizes the very proteins that make up our body. So they have special chemicals evolved in their cells that stabilize their proteins, so they're not literally getting crushed and unfolded by the pressure. They're the deepest known vertebrates in their recent discovery. So there's a lot to be seen. The largest invertebrate on Earth is the colossal squid, which lives down in the Southern Ocean. It was first even described 100 years ago, found just from a bunch of arms, huge arms of this big squid in a sperm whale's stomach. And the first specimen was really only found in the 1980s, or parts of a specimen, and then the first whole individual and the largest known invertebrate so far has been found in 2007. So this is literally one of the largest things in the deep sea, and we've never seen it live. We've never seen it in its habitat, and yet sperm whales dive down there and they eat them all the time. We know that because their huge beaks, the beaks of the colossal squid, are found in the sperm whale stomachs.
0: Boris, what does this say about what Charles Darwin described in The Origin of Species as endless forms most beautiful and wonderful? It really is quite moving and profound, isn't it? Mm. The number of species that we share this planet with. What does that say about the power of evolution to constantly create new forms, new adaptations?
1: Yeah. No, I mean, the one thing that astonishes me most about this planet is how it's just so crammed full of life, especially in the ocean. Every drop has like thousands and thousands of organisms in it, right? And the ocean floor has all of these species we haven't even dreamed of, and we're discovering them every time we go down there. And what it says about evolution to me, it's incredibly innovative, it's playful, it's almost humorous, right? And it's something that's an incredible treasure trove that we have on this planet that we should cherish like nothing else. And that's my personal view of it. And I just take endless delight in looking at and studying and discovering and hearing about these species and knowing that there's so many more to come.
0: Could you just talk briefly about that kind of classification that determines a new species?
1: Yeah. So sometimes we find species that very much resemble another species, whereas previously they thought that all these individuals belonged to the same species. But genetic analysis, for example, shows no, they're actually quite different. And they may also live in different parts of the ocean. And so they have diverged in an evolutionary way, but they still look very much alike. That can happen. And that's maybe a little less spectacular than finding something that's so unlike anything we've ever seen, like the siphonophore that was discovered in 2015 that's called the flying spaghetti monster because it resembles that mythical creature is something we've literally never have seen before. The Dumbo octopus. There's many species that are very unlike anything else we've ever seen. But then also there's very many species that are very much like other species we have described. We just didn't realize they had these sister species that are lookalikes, but genetically they're actually quite distinct.
0: I'm sorry, that went by, you kind of tucked that species in there pretty quickly. Mm-hmm. We have found the flying spaghetti monster. Could you just describe it, please?
1: It's a siphonophore. So a siphonophore is a colonial jellyfish, essentially a superorganism made out of many different, we call them zoids, so organisms that are sort of attached together, and they form this colonial organism, if you will. And this is a deep water species that looks like the flying spaghetti monster of internet fame. And it was discovered first, I think, by oil workers who dredged it up with one of their samples. And we find that more often, like people becoming more playful with naming species. I don't think flying spaghetti monster is the official name, but it's certainly the name that a lot of people use when they're referring to the species.
0: Species are threatened. And we know that extinction happens naturally, but it is also driven by human activity. Boris, what is the rate of extinction these days? And do we know how fast organisms are disappearing and disappearing before we catalog them?
1: Mm-hmm. So you're absolutely right. There is a natural background extinction rate. A lot of species, think of the dinosaurs and others, that have once existed don't exist today. Now we're at a time where human actions are causing a lot of extinction. And it is estimated, although it's very hard to do because we don't know all the species, that the current extinction rate for the taxa we know well is 100 to 1,000 times faster than the background rate. So we've accelerated things at least 100-fold. And that's not healthy. And it's recognized, right? And the world has come together in a big biodiversity treaty 2.5 years ago now to say we need to stop this and we need to have more protected areas and better measures for industrial expansion and harvesting in the ocean and elsewhere to make sure we're protecting what's there and we're not losing any more species, at least not at this rate.
0: Well, finally, we were talking earlier in the show about mythical creatures, and people have tried to come up with crazy mythical animals forever. Mm-hmm. And you've noted a couple animals that are so cool and weird that they would seem like they were made up had we not discovered them.
1: For sure.
0: I can imagine that you may wonder at times, why would we be fascinated and obsessed with made-up creatures when mm-hmm. evolution, as you said, is doing this wonderful job churning them out? Not just strange mm-hmm. creatures, I guess everyone, mm-hmm. all creatures are strange in their own way, but also wonderful forms of diversity and adaptation. I mean, how would you explain the preoccupation with cryptids or mythical creatures?
1: Well, humans are special because we've developed this huge frontal cortex, which can do one thing really well, and that's imagining things, right? And that allows us to plan for an uncertain future. It allows us to invent things that don't yet exist, and it allows us to dream about things that may never exist, but we hope they do or we fear they do, right? And that's, you know, I see it as a playful aspect of our brain.
0: So it's like, we are curious. We are prepared to be delighted by something that mm-hmm. we've never met before. We want to be delighted and surprised. And what you're saying is, sure, you can spend some time imagining those creatures, but if you just turn to the natural world, that mm-hmm. delight and that surprise, it is out there.
1: Yeah. I mean, think about Star Wars and the whole sci-fi genre, right? Like a lot of those creatures were sort of imagined based on a lot of ocean creatures, actually, that actually exist. And then the ones that don't, we may yet find something that resembles some of these sci-fi creatures. I always say exploring the ocean is just like exploring outer space. It's just as hard and just as expensive, but you have guaranteed aliens, which you don't have in outer space. So meeting those aliens, describing them, and sharing them with others is just wonderful because they're real. We don't even have to imagine them.
0: Boris Worm, thank you so much for joining us. It was a delight to talk to you.
1: Great pleasure. Thanks very much.
0: Boris Worm is a marine biologist at Dalhousie University in Halifax, Canada.

0: This show is thanks to the well-identified and documented talents of producer Seth Shostak, senior producer Gary Niederhoff, and assistant producers Brian Edwards and Shannon Rose Geary. I'm Molly Bentley, the executive producer for Big Picture Science, and we'd like to give a big thanks to our listeners and our Patreon supporters. The original music in the show is by Dewey DeLay and June Miyake. This episode of Big Picture Science, our regular look at critical thinking, suggesting that some of the most wondrous and strange creatures really do exist, is called Skeptic Check Cryptids.
1: Skeptic Check is brought to you thanks to a generous grant from the Trimberger Family Foundation. 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
9: From Michigan Public, this is Stateside. I'm April Baer. Today, things to know about pricing on the Mackinac Island ferries, now that leaders have all but declared them a monopoly.
10: They had an increased request after these two companies came under one banner, and the city rejected it. And then later, the companies increased the fare anyway. And that is kind of the root cause of the dispute.
9: Then what happens when you ask an AI to predict which Kickstarters will do well?
11: And I think that LLMs may have an advantage in the sense that they are trained with all of the information that's available on the internet.
9: Can these products actually beat out human judgments? And the team at It's Just Politics has a snapshot of how voters are feeling headed to midterms.
12: They just crave both sides of the aisle acting like adults, trying to get something done.
9: Those stories coming up today on Stateside.
13: Live from NPR News in Washington, I'm Dave Mattingly. The U.S. military has carried out more airstrikes against Iran. A U.S. official says American forces shot down four Iranian drones near the Strait of Hormuz and hit a site in the port city of Bandar Abbas that was preparing to launch a fifth drone. It marks the second time in less than a week that the U.S. military has launched airstrikes amid efforts to extend the current ceasefire. President Trump is proposing a six-month suspension of the federal gas tax because of higher gasoline prices triggered by the war with Iran. NPR's Stephen Bisaha says those tax dollars are used to maintain roads and highways across the U.S.
14: Potholes cost drivers billions of dollars in repairs each year. Patrick Marshall knows what that's like after hitting a dip in New Orleans.
15: The entire wheel almost fell off the truck completely.
14: It cost him $2,500.
15: Absolutely, yeah. And it's a tough hit to take when it's an unexpected expense.
14: What the federal gas tax brings in is not enough to pay for all road repairs. But Rob Bott with LendingTree says anytime you cut highway maintenance funding,
16: then you're running the risk of the roads getting worse and not better.
14: State gas taxes are usually higher. Some states like Georgia have paused theirs. That means more savings for drivers, but less money for road repairs. Stephen Bisaha, NPR News.
13: The federal gas tax is 18 cents a gallon. More record-breaking heat is expected today in parts of Europe, where temperatures have been hitting triple digits this week. NPR's Eleanor Beardsley has more from Paris.
17: London hit 95 degrees Fahrenheit, and France has had temperatures over 100. What's known as a heat dome has trapped hot air coming from North Africa, causing the atmosphere to heat up day after day. It's a classic weather pattern, but scientists say it's being exacerbated by human-driven climate change. The European Union's Earth Observation Program, Copernicus, says Europe is heating twice as fast as the world average for three reasons. It's next to the Arctic, which is the world's fastest heating region. Europe's melting glaciers accelerate global warming because snow and ice reflect the sun while the bare earth absorbs it. And the changing atmospheric circulation around the continent, like the Gulf Stream, is intensifying heat waves. Eleanor Beardsley, NPR News, Paris.
13: The man who injected Friends actor Matthew Perry with what turned out to be a fatal dose of ketamine has been sentenced to 3 years and 5 months in prison by a federal judge in Los Angeles. Kenneth Iwamasa was Perry's live-in personal assistant when Perry died in October of 2023. The judge called Iwamasa's conduct reckless on the day of Perry's death and the days leading up to it. This is NPR News. North Korea is once again rejecting calls for denuclearization. The statement from Pyongyang follows talks in New Delhi involving India, the U.S., Japan, and Australia, where officials express concerns about the North's nuclear capabilities. Jan Kamenzen Brumby has more.
18: The State Department describes the Quad grouping as a diplomatic partnership committed to fostering a free and open Indo-Pacific. Secretary of State Marco Rubio was in attendance as Quad representatives met in India. Japan's foreign minister reaffirmed the group's commitment to the denuclearization of North Korea. In a joint statement, the Quad condemned, quote, North Korea's unlawful development of ballistic missiles and weapons of mass destruction. Pyongyang's foreign minister accuses the Quad of serving the U.S., quote, strategy for unipolar domination. The denuclearization of North Korea will never happen, he said. For NPR News, I'm Jan Kamenzen-Brumby in Taipei.
13: Australia is suing Minnesota-based 3M and its Australian subsidiary for nearly $1.5 billion. The lawsuit cites contamination at the country's military bases from so-called forever chemicals found in firefighting foam. The Australian government says PFAS chemicals have contaminated 28 of the country's bases. 3M says it will fight that lawsuit. Wall Street is coming off another record day. All three major stock indexes, the Dow, the S&P 500, and the Nasdaq, closed at all-time highs yesterday. The Dow added 182 points to finish at 50,644. I'm Dave Mattingly in Washington.
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1: One-fifth of all fatal police shootings over the last decade involved a person with a mental illness. 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
3: Welcome to Stateside. I'm April Baer. Later this hour, we're going to hear a bit about how Michiganders are feeling about the two major political parties going into fall's midterm elections.
4: Voters tell us over and over and over they want their elected leaders to compromise.
3: Mm-hmm.
4: It's like, find some middle ground. Find a way to work together.
3: We'll catch up on polling numbers ahead in this week's edition of It's Just Politics. But first thing, summer travel is bringing thousands of people every week to Mackinac Island, and high season has officially begun. The story of how people get to the island is a pretty short one. There are two ferry routes that run between the Mitten mainland and the island. That is far and away the path that most people take. But in recent years, the conversation has gotten a bit louder about how those ferry tickets are priced. Both chambers of Michigan's legislature have recently passed bills that shift control of the pricing. Caleb Boyer writes for the St. Ignace News, and he joins us now to talk to us about what's going on with transportation to and from Mackinac Island. Caleb, welcome to Stateside.
5: Thank you for having me.
3: Now, a lot of people may have heard that the two historic ferry boat companies that have run people back and forth to Mackinac Island are now owned by one company called Hoffman Marine. Can you talk to us about how ferry boat rates have been worked out in the past?
5: Yes, I can. I want to disclose that our paper is owned by Hoffman Media Group, which shares a parent company with Hoffman Marine, but we print our own publications and they don't have any say. But yes, Hoffman Marine, now they own both Shepler's Ferry Company and Arnold Transit, which used to be Mackinac Island Ferry Company. And they each have different rates, but usually when one increases, they both increase at the same time. Now, before, they would usually bring like a ticket increase before the city council, and it was generally accepted. I don't know if it was necessarily required to be accepted, but back in 2024, at the end of 24, they had a increased request after these two companies came under one banner and the city rejected it. And then later the companies increased the fare anyway. And that is kind of the root cause of the dispute going on here, is the ferry ticket prices and then later parking tickets, or parking fares rather. And then also the shared ownership.
3: And in this context, when we're talking about parking, this means people who are parking their cars in Mackinac City on their way to the island, right?
5: Right. Mackinac City and St. Ignace, yes.
3: Sure. Can you tell us a little bit about the range of views of how people who live and work on Mackinac Island, how they feel about ferry prices generally?
5: So, okay, the people who work, who travel a lot to and from the island, you know, residents, commuters, seasonal employees, they generally are very in favor of this bill. They generally see that the prices have gotten out of hand, I would say is their opinion.
3: And these are people who would be paying them themselves. I mean, it's understandable they would probably want ferry prices to be as low as possible. This is public transportation for them, right?
5: Yes. For most commuters, though, the businesses themselves will pay, especially seasonal employees. But yes, it can be relatively expensive. You do get a discount with a commuter.

0: meter pass, but it is still, quite a bit when you have to go to and from to get groceries. There's a grocery store on the island, but it doesn't have as big of a selection, and the items there are also more expensive.
1: Is it safe to say that the owners of larger properties on Mackinac Island are also in favor of a lower ferry price?
0: Yes. Yeah, I would say so. I mean, I guess the thought process here is not only is the fare going up, so it might dissuade travel, but you say you're paying $45 for a ticket versus $30 for a ticket. That might be $15 per person that they're not spending at a shop or a restaurant or, maybe getting a horse-drawn carriage or something of that nature.
1: Okay, let's switch things over to the mainland, so to speak, places like Mackinac City and St. Ignace. What do you hear from folks who live in these towns adjacent to Mackinac Island about ferry pricing and parking pricing?
0: It's relatively mixed, I would say. Mackinac City is very opposed to this bill and has been very public with that opposition. St. Ignace has been more reserved, but still opposed. Now, residents of St. Ignace, again, it's a little more mixed, but generally, like I said, Mackinac City is much more against this bill, mostly because the bill will give Mackinac Island the ability to regulate parking of cars in their city and other fees, such as baggage fees or a service charge.
1: Can you tell us a little bit more about their reasoning about why they wouldn't want folks on Mackinac Island having control over that?
0: I guess because it's outside of the city's jurisdiction. It'd be like, I'm trying to think of an example here, like Detroit telling maybe like Grosse Pointe what they can do with, their city streets or something of that nature. It's just more about the losing jurisdiction and authority within their municipalities.
1: Yeah, I think what I'm hearing here is it has less to do with the actual dollar amount that's being charged. It's the principle of the thing. Is that, would you say that's true?
0: Yes, that would be exactly correct. Because neither city is opposed to the island or disputes that the island has the ability through their charter to regulate the ferries. It's that they're regulating ferries within their jurisdiction.
1: Right. So the bill's Senate sponsor, State Senator John DeMoose of Harbor Springs, what has he had to say about why he thought that it was necessary to put Mackinac Island in control of ferry rates?
0: I think he believes it'll benefit the tourist and protect the local businesses on the island.
1: Yeah. Is there any indication based on the debate over this of whether folks who own some of the larger properties have been involved in the debate?
0: I'm not really sure on that. I know that they've been, the larger like businesses have been very supportive and openly supportive of this. I don't know if they've, had any personal like private discussions. I could not say.
1: So it's the bill hasn't actually passed into law yet. The governor would still have to sign it now that the bill has made it through both chambers of the legislature. Have you heard anything about whether Mackinac Island intends to act on this right away to make pricing changes?
0: I don't know if they will make price increases immediately. They still have a ferry franchise agreement that they have to adhere to, but they did pass a more, I don't want to say restrictive, but like they updated their ferry ordinance middle of the year last year. And that originally was, they were not allowed to implement it because of a court order. And then later they could. So, I'm not sure if they'll increase prices right away, but the governor, I think it's 14 days to sign it into law from whenever she gets it, and it passed last Thursday. So we'll see, I suppose. But I imagine with how easily it passed in both chambers that she'll probably sign it.
1: You just alluded to a court order. There has been a fairly long-running federal lawsuit over whether or not the ownership of both ferry companies, in fact, represents a monopoly. Can you bring us up to date on where that lawsuit stands?
0: Yes, for the antitrust suit that the island levied against the ferry companies, it failed, I think, in February of this year, the judge determined that the island hadn't really given a strong enough claim for the antitrust suit.
1: Is there any reason to think that that lawsuit might go forward, or does the passage of the bill, and presumably it's becoming part of the law, do you think that makes the whole lawsuit moot?
0: I don't think so. I think that that's going to draw out a little bit longer, and I'm not sure if it might even expand. I'm not sure if the ferries would be willing to, fight the bill as well, but I imagine that that is a possibility.
1: Caleb, I read that the city council in Mackinac City had scheduled a vote recently on a resolution that would impose a fee on the ferry operator to recoup expenses that are linked to tourism. These are costs that Mackinac City bears, like road maintenance and, just sort of keeping order around parking places. Do you know how that vote came out?
0: Yes, actually, this past Thursday, so that was the 21st or the 22nd, they were supposed to vote on a ferry franchise fee. They did not end up voting on that. That was the day the bill passed. I think they wanted to wait to see how this plays out, but they also have the right to regulate ferries through their 1895 Village General Law Act, which is, the basically the same way that the island can regulate ferries through their own charter. So there's a whole nother debate there with which one came first, and they both technically maintain the power to regulate ferries. The city of or Mackinac City has just never has before until this year.
1: Caleb, has Hoffman, the company that owns the ferry operations, has it had any comment on this bill passing in the legislature?
0: No, I reached out to their lawyer actually, I think 2 days ago. He has not gone back to me. I think he wanted to discuss with their with his clients, but not yet.
1: No word yet. Well, I know that some people have had their eye on ferry pricing as they're making their summer plans. So thank you very much for catching us up on this, Caleb.
0: Yeah, no problem.
1: Caleb Boyer is a staff writer for the St. Ignace News. We're going to take a short break now. After that, a researcher from the University of Michigan tells what he learned from pitting human investment managers against AIs.
2: So imagine if you could make better decisions. Everything at the end of the day is a decision. So if you could improve all decisions, so many good things could happen. So I think that there's potential here.
1: That's in just a minute. You're with Stateside.
3: I have been searching online and everywhere I can think of to find the meaning of a saying that I learned in a little one-room country schoolhouse in rural Montana when I was about 8 years old.
4: 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It was squidding or to squid, and it referred to computer use akin to what would now be social media.
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7: 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The NMU bands performing music of Rayfon Williams, Eric Whitaker, and more. And the NMU Orchestra's children's concert, which entertained with Tchaikovsky, Strauss, and Rimsky-Korsakov. 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
1: This is Stateside. I'm April Baer. A lot of us are trying not to freak out about what AI products are going to mean in our lives, whether we work in manufacturing or medicine or retail. Lots of different fields are confronting change. To this point, we've often heard that AIs are very good at speeding up repetitive tasks. But what if they can perform higher functions as well? A researcher at Michigan Ross School of Business just published a paper on a tournament he constructed to see how AIs could outperform people at rating business risk. Felipe Chazar is professor and chair of strategy at Michigan Ross School of Business. Felipe, welcome to Stateside.
8: Very nice talking with you, April.
1: in the past decades, research on strategic decision making had to do with human cognitive functions. And you've talked in your work about this in the past as having three basic components: how we search for the information that we need to make decisions, how we represent the challenges we face, like, for example, how a company is organized, and how we aggregate the information that we have as we search for answers. Before, say, 2022, would you have said that humans had the edge over large language models in those kinds of functions?
2: Of course. So before 2022, it would have been like sci-fi to say that machines could be doing these three things that you mentioned: searching for information, representing problems, and then aggregating multiple points of view. That was all outside of the reach of machines. So it was something that only humans did everywhere. Yeah. I'm particularly interested about strategic decision making. So how companies, how CEOs, founders make decisions. But even for other decisions, doing these three things, searching, representing, and aggregating, would be completely out of reach for machines before 2022. So something very special happened back then.
1: Right. And that was, of course, the breakthroughs in terms of artificial intelligence that have now made ChatGPT and Gemini really available to just about every consumer at this point.
2: Yes.
1: Why did you decide you wanted to run a test to see how human decision makers might go up against AI?
2: Well, I think it's out of curiosity. Yeah, you want to know how well, how strong are current AIs. So we do that every time there's a new capability in machines. People try to benchmark that and to compare that to the ability of humans. So a very famous one was seeing how good were computers at playing chess, for example. And then in 1997, it was the first time that a computer was able to beat the world champion, Garry Kasparov. So the same happens every time there's a new capability in AI. You want to know how strong is that.
1: So for this research, I'm going to summarize a few things. Please feel free to break in if I'm taking too many liberties. But you looked at the structure of a competition involving different business plans. And you stripped each of the pitches in this competition down to whatever economic problem the businesses were proposed to try and resolve. And then you put these questions before some human managers and decision makers who might be involved with a venture capital style decision on investment, and also some large language models. Can you tell us a little bit about both the humans and the AIs that were involved in trying to assess these problems in the competition?
2: Yes, of course. So for the AIs, we tried multiple different models. We tried 19 different models, from very large models that we all know, like ChatGPT and Gemini and Anthropic's Claude, to other smaller models that are open source. So in total, we had 19 different models. And we wanted to compare that to different humans. So we compared to a large crowd of people that we were able to recruit online, sort of to measure like the wisdom of the crowd. We had more than 300 people, and we combined their predictions about which companies would be able to raise more money. That was the task. So previous research has found that using crowds is very powerful, can get to very good decisions. So that's one human benchmark that we use. It's the crowd. And the other human benchmark were three people who had experience working in venture capital. So they were professional investors, like people you could see working at a venture capital firm.
1: So the goal in this experiment was to see how both groups did at predicting, evaluating these different business plan ideas. Can you tell us a little bit about what you observed and how both groups scored?
2: Yes. So here the task is predicting something that's going to happen in the future. So we have 30 companies that are trying to raise money in a site that's called Kickstarter. So it's a new technological product that's trying to raise money. But we don't know how they are going to perform. They have just opened their campaigns, and we give the information about the campaign to humans. So these are 30 companies. We give 30 descriptions of these projects to humans, and we give the same 30 descriptions to AIs. And then both humans and AIs have to predict the ranking of who's going to raise the most money. So to sort the 30 companies from the one that's going to raise the most money to the least money. And then what we look is we wait until those campaigns close, which is we wait like 1 or 2 months until all of the campaigns had closed, and we see how much money they really raised. So there we can have the real ranking from the company that raised the most to the company that raised the least. There's a lot of difference. Some companies raised close to $500,000 and other companies only raised $10. And then we compare how similar are the predictions of the AIs versus reality and the predictions of the humans versus what ends up happening in reality. And what happens is that, well, there are different ways of measuring this, but an intuitive way is that whenever an AI, the best AI, sees two projects with an 80% chance, it can say this project is going to raise more money than these other ones accurately. So 80% of the time gets the order right in any given pair of companies. While the best human could do that only 60% of the time. It's a big difference because just by luck, you get it right 50% of the time. So the best human was a little bit better than luck, got it right 60% of the time. But the best AI got it right 80% of the time. It's a big difference.
1: What do you take away from this?
2: Well, several things. I think this is a new capability that we have, that we will have to think what is the best way of using it. Of course, this is a very specific experiment. We are looking at Kickstarter projects. It's just 30 companies at a given point in time. Both had access to information that was like a one-page summary. In reality, things may be very different. Yeah, so you could have strategies that are much more complicated or that are much longer. So we don't know how good AI is going to be at evaluating these more complicated things. But I could say that it seems plausible that you could use AI to make strategic evaluations. We need to study that more. And I think it opens a number of possibilities. So imagine if you could make better decisions. Everything at the end of the day is a decision. So if you could improve all decisions, so many good things could happen. So I think that there's potential here.
1: If you're just joining us today, my guest is Felipe Cesar, who is chair of strategy at Michigan Ross School of Business. I would say that we all have just a few years worth of experience with large learning models and AIs and how they perform. You have a much greater breadth of experience with how humans make decisions using the computer known as their brains. My impression was that humans making those kinds of risk decisions would say that they are data-driven and would say that they are, you know, that they are using, you know, research and rationality to do it. What do you think was going on among the humans in the group?
2: Well, I think that this is a difficult task. I've tried to solve the task myself. And you have 30 summaries of companies and you have to read them all. And you have to imagine these companies and imagine which one would be more appealing to people giving money through Kickstarter. It's a very difficult problem. You need to imagine things that don't exist yet. and reactions of people that you may not know well, and predict things that you don't know. Yeah? So it can be, these products can be products that you may have never used, or you're not the target customer of those products. So it's a difficult task for a human. And I think that LLMs may have an advantage in the sense that they are trained with all of the information that's available on the internet. So they may have more breadth than any human. And it may be easier for them to predict reactions of people that are not you. You know yourself very well, but you don't know all the possible other customers. And you may know a few Kickstarter projects, but the LLMs may have access to all the Kickstarter projects in history and other projects that may have similarities and may use information from these other projects to inform these predictions.
1: We know that various AI products are increasingly being deployed in, I'm afraid I don't have a better phrase for this than to say that they're being deployed for off-label uses. Do you think that managers and investors are already using AI products to make some of their decisions?
2: Yeah, I believe some of them are, of course. So I talk a lot to entrepreneurs, and most entrepreneurs I talk to, they spend a good chunk of their time talking to AIs about their business models. I talk to managers, and all managers, most managers are quite familiar with LLMs. And if we go to more sophisticated investment environments or companies like hedge funds, there have always been hedge funds that have been very quantitative and that have used all sorts of different technologies to make predictions. So the most advanced uses of machine learning, or some of the most advanced uses in machine learning over the last 20 or 30 years, have been inside hedge funds. So for sure, there are hedge funds that are using LLMs today, of course. And the thing is that a hedge fund has a lot of data, so they can backtest if their strategies, and then pick strategies that have worked well in the past, and then because of that, have a high chance of working well in the future.
1: I don't know if every person who uses AIs in this way asks you, but if they were to ask, how would you advise them about wise use of AI for investment?
2: So there are so these hedge funds I was talking about, they could use, it's not like they ask directly to an LLM, what could you do? This could be a much more complicated use of AI, where there could be millions of calls to AIs comparing pairs of companies, or comparing pairs of companies according to very specific dimensions. So today is something that we're starting to see when people talk about agents. Agent is not using the LLM directly. You have LLMs within what's called a harness. And a harness is a set of tools that the LLM can use. And there could be like an organization of different LLMs inside one system, where you have LLMs that are planning, other LLMs that are doing different parts of the job, other LLMs that are checking, other LLMs that are creating a better plan. There could be competitions among these. So there are very sophisticated ways that we are starting to learn about of using LLMs to make good decisions. So I think it's a fascinating area of research. For if you're not doing research, I still think that LLMs can add a lot of value. So I use LLMs a lot to get like a first understanding of something. So I think LLMs are replacing totally the things that we used Google for. So the LLM can search many more websites, can group information, can present information exactly, knowing who you are and presenting the information in ways that are useful to you. So yeah, we should all be thinking about how to extract as much usable information out of LLMs.
8: I'm trying to think of a strategic business decision in the pre-AI world that would have been very difficult to predict. For example, small group of Harvard students create an app for rating the attractiveness of other students, and that this technology would soon take off as Facebook and become a global business force. Can you think of other strategic decisions that perhaps LLMs would not have been able to see coming?
2: Yeah. So that's an interesting distinction that you're making, that some decisions seem more routine and other decisions seem like more forward-looking. It's something that has never happened before, and you have to predict this new world, new uses, versus, I don't know, predicting if a loan for a bank is going to be a good loan or not. That's a very repetitive type of decision for which there's a lot of data. And then some people think that AI is really good at the more repetitive stuff because it has been trained on past data, while humans will have an advantage in this more forward-looking type of decisions. I think that that's an open question. I don't know what is the answer. Why? Because at the end of the day, we humans are also trained on past information. We don't have a connection to the future. We just know the things that we have read or that we have experienced. So we face the same problem as LLMs. Predicting these things in the future, we also can use just the past and recombine things that we know. And that's the same, that's similar to what LLMs do. They have things that they know from the past and that they can recombine.
8: My guest today has been Felipe Chazar, the Alexander Nick Professor and Chair of Strategy at Michigan Ross School of Business. Felipe, thank you so much. Really interesting project.
2: Thank you so much, April. It was a pleasure talking with you.
8: That's all for us at Stateside today. Next up, Zoe and Rick will check in on It's Just Politics. They have been looking at polling data, measuring how Michigan voters feel about the two major parties. Interesting to compare with what we saw out of Texas last night. I'm April Baer. Thanks for being here. We'll see you tomorrow.

0: Maybe I can train this cat to hear a knock and then hit a button that makes the sound of a dog bark, or train it to launch itself at the heads of intruders.
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4: From Michigan Public, this is It's Just Politics. I'm Zoe Clark.
5: And I'm Rick Pluta.
4: New statewide polling just released shows Governor Whitmer maintaining a strong approval rating in her final months in office.
5: Michigan voters are deeply frustrated with the country's two-party system.
4: And increasingly anxious about the economy. Today, we check in again with the pollster Richard Shuba about what his new numbers can tell us about Michigan voters heading into the 2026 election. He is the founder of the Glengariff Group. Richard, hello.
6: Hi there.
7: Hey there. Good to be back.
4: So good to have you. Yep. So let's start with these numbers. Governor Whitmer, you have found her approval numbers unusually strong for a second term governor. What explains her political durability?
7: Well, you know, the numbers we have her at are her job approval continues to be above 52%. And it has been above 52% since, I'd say, the winter of 2023. And I think there's a lot of explanations. I think the simplest one is Gretchen Whitmer really resonates with female voters. Her job approval is 57% amongst women. It's only 47% amongst men. And we underestimate the differences she has brought to the state as a female governor, and it's resonated with those female voters. I think one of the big things about her is she's not picking fights the way typical politicians do. She'll tell you where she stands. She pursues issues that are important to her, but she doesn't denigrate people and she doesn't attack people. And that's something we've seen over the years that voters really like. And I think it's made a big difference for her numbers.
5: How much do you think that policy outcomes play into this versus personality and leadership style?
7: You know, I think a lot of it in these numbers is personality and leadership style. I mean, the reality is people like Gretchen Whitmer. She is the classic Michigander, you know, slightly foul mouth, great sense of humor, the person you want to have a beer with. I mean, that's a Michigander to their core, it seems. And she reflects that. People like that. As governor, she's broken this new style of communicating directly with people via social media. And she's very good at it. And in fact, I think she sets the standard for what we'll see coming down the road from other elected leaders.
4: Folks like Gavin Newsom, Pritzker in Illinois, they get a lot of attention because they are bomb throwers. Do you think those who are working on compromise are getting as much national attention right now?
7: No, they're not. And it's simply because, you know, the squeaky wheel gets the grease. She's not being the squeaky wheel. She's actually getting things for Michigan. And, you know, we've still got 6 months to go in her tenure, but it really is quite amazing to watch how unpopular Donald Trump is, particularly with Democrats. And yet she has managed to find a way to not only get things from him, but frankly, have more of an audience with him than many Republican officials do.
4: Mm-hmm.
7: It's pretty stark to watch, you know, how much she has put herself on the line on behalf of Michigan to get things like Selfridge. That may be one of her greatest accomplishments.
5: and do all that and still have high approval ratings in Michigan amongst her base?
7: You know, voters tell us over and over and over they want their elected leaders to compromise.
6: Mm-hmm.
7: It's like, find some middle ground, find a way to work together. She's kind of showing there is a path towards that. And voters, that they crave it. They just crave both sides of the aisle acting like adults, trying to get something done.
6: We've talked about this the last time you were on the show. You pulled to see also just how Michiganders rated themselves against other states. You found that we think we're better off as a state than we actually are. You found similar data again. Explain.
7: Yeah, you know, last time we asked voters, we asked them on a series of metrics, where does Michigan rank 1 to 50? And we found that on every single metric, they were ranking Michigan from 25 to 28, right in the middle, perfectly average. So we wanted to come back to that. And we asked voters specifically, we said, this is where Michigan ranks. And the perfect example I use is, you know, in 2000, Michigan ranked 16th in per capita income. In 25 years, we have fallen to 39th. No state has fallen more over the past 25 years. Were you aware of that? And we asked that on per capita income, on fourth grade reading scores, and on the state's unemployment rate. And voters just don't know about these things. A majority of voters were not aware of any of them. And the lowest was on per capita income. Only 24% of voters said they were aware of Michigan's per capita income decline. And yet here we are in this affordability crisis. And part of the conversation needs to be, if the nation's having an affordability crisis, well, it's exacerbated in Michigan because we're having a per capita income crisis. Our jobs are just not paying the way jobs are paying in other states because we have old school manufacturing jobs that just don't pay the same anymore. And other states are bypassing us. In fact, they're flying past us. And on this trajectory we're on, Michigan isn't just going to be 39th, 40th. We're going to be 48th because there's no end to the drop in sight. And we wanted to see if voters understood that, and they don't. They haven't even heard this information.
5: So why that disconnect? Why do people not see where the data says we are in relation to other states?
7: Well, I think they feel it, but they just don't know it because nobody's telling them, frankly. And to be perfectly blunt, neither party, neither side of the aisle has an interest in making sure the voters know this information because it happened on both of their watches. We've had Republican administrations, we've had Democratic administrations, and these declines have happened over both of them. And it's really hard, you know, in a political environment where it's all about short-term gain, you know, one party can't blame the other because they were there for part of it and they were leading for part of it. So I think both sides just don't want to talk about it. And so it's not part of the conversation.
6: Is there something culturally or politically unique about how Michigan voters perceive our state?
7: Well, Michigan is different. And this is how. We rank number two in the country in the percentage of people who were born here and have stayed here. We're only behind Louisiana, very narrowly, for their number one spot. And so Michiganders really stay in Michigan, at least the ones who are here. So we have this sense of ourselves, but we don't have a bigger sense necessarily of how we compare against everyone else. And I think that's hurting us.
5: Who's the right messenger to tell this to the public?
7: Frankly, everybody. It's everybody's responsibility who's in a position of leadership, whether you're not just elected officials. I mean, we shouldn't count on elected officials to tell us things are good or things are bad. We should be counting on the leaders of our institutions, the leaders of our schools, the leaders of business, the leaders of labor. Across the board, everyone who is in a position of leadership has a responsibility to say, hold it. We've got a problem here, particularly, you know, on things like we're 44th in the nation in fourth grade reading scores. We are dramatically dropping in per capita income. Those are two really big signals that something is off. And it's not one party that's to blame. It's not one elected leader that's to blame. It's, you know, Michigan is a very purple state. And one of the challenges of being a purple state is every election we elect another party and we swing in a new direction. Red states, blue states have much more consistency than Michigan because they tend to have the same party leading them. Now, they may be leading them in the wrong direction, but it's a consistent leadership. There isn't this snapping back and forth of policies. And I think that's a discussion Michigan really needs to have, whether or not we can really tolerate, you know, just changing direction constantly. And education is the perfect example. Every time Democrats or Republicans take control, we change our education policies. You know, I think the education community will tell you a little consistency is going to help a lot to see what works and what doesn't work.
6: We're speaking with pollster Richard Shuba. New numbers just out this week about the state of our state. Richard, you found some common ground among voters. Nearly 70% overwhelmingly believe that our two-party political system does not serve America well. And yet we just saw last week Mike Duggan, running as an independent, drop out of the race for governor. What should we make of these two things in tandem?
7: Well, these numbers are interesting because we see a real difference by age in these numbers of voters who don't think the two-party system serves the country well. Younger voters, voters under 50, drastically do not think that the parties serve the country well. Older voters are more likely to think they do. Now, granted, I'm not going to say that's, you know, it's great. Those voters still were on the negative side, but it's the young ones that are really driving these numbers. And, you know, you bring up Mike Duggan dropping out as an independent. I think if there is one thing that the Duggan candidacy could do for Michigan now, it's for all of us to have a conversation about how all the laws, the entire political process, is stacked to the parties. They control the rulemaking, and boy, they control the rulemaking. And a perfect example of this is if you are an independent candidate, for example, if Mike Duggan had made the ballot, his name would have been at the very bottom of the ballot. Because Michigan law says that when you look at that governor's race, the party who controls the Secretary of State's office gets the top candidate, you know, listing. Well, in a lot of other states, they just rotate. In a lot of other races, those names are rotated. And that's just a bias in the system. You know, parties have infrastructure. Voters have a history all their lives. They voted for either a Republican or a Democrat. It's really hard for an independent to break through because you have to break a voter's lifetime pattern of voting for one side or the other. If there were a third option or multiple options, it'd take us a little while. I mean, history, it takes a while to break history. And so I think one of the things here, voters are not happy, but yet they just keep falling in the same pattern of going to their corners and voting Republican or Democrat.
5: And that includes voters who are independent, that they might describe themselves independent, but behaviorally at the ballot box, they're partisan.
7: That's right. You know, they have a history of leaning one way or the other. I think there's a very small group of people that are truly hardcore independents, as we think of them, that will flip back and forth. Most of those independents, they are either softer Republicans, softer Democrats. And part of that reason, frankly, is there are a lot of areas in this state that are controlled by one party or the other. So you don't often have competitive races. For example, there aren't a lot of competitive Democrats in rural areas. There aren't many competitive Republicans in urban areas. So all those people in those areas that might be independents, well, if you really want your vote to count, you don't have many options. So you learn to vote for the party that controls that area. I think what this state, this country, could really use is more competitiveness amongst not just the parties, but amongst the options.
6: Finally, let's turn to the economy. Inflation fears in your polling are now at the highest level in 3 years. Michigan voters, though, appear split on whether the state is on the right track overall, but more pessimistic about the economy specifically. What does that tell you?
7: Well, I think this tells us what we all know. We're seeing massive red flags in how voters are viewing the economy. And it's because those gas prices are nearly $5 a gallon. Mm-hmm. It is just driving, as I like to say, gas prices have thrown gas on the fire of inflation.
5: Ba-dum-bum.
7: Yeah. I mean, there's no other way around it. Voters are angry over this. And, you know, we have the national right track, wrong track in Michigan. Only 28% of voters in Michigan think the nation's on the right track. And we always talk about independence. That's only 17.7% of the independents who think that. These are really not good signs for the economy. 60% of voters now see the national economy as weakening versus growing. And 41.8% of them expect a recession in the next year. But I think the number that really stands out here, there's two of them. 49% of voters think inflation's going to get worse in the next year. As you said, the highest number since November 23. But the other question we ask is, are good-paying jobs available for anyone who wants them? And that number is now at the lowest level since we started asking that question. It's only at 46.8. And just a year ago, in January of 25, it was at 66%. And it has been a steady decline in every survey we've asked this question. So you have this situation where voters are furious over inflation. They expect inflation to get worse. They see a weakened economy. And now on top of that, they're seeing good paying jobs less and less available.
6: And all of this heading into an incredibly consequential election 2026.
7: It sure is. And if I'm the incumbent party, those are not numbers I'd want to be seeing right now. Those are very difficult numbers for Republicans.
6: That is Richard Shuba. He is founder of Glengariff Group, and he brings us his latest polling for the Detroit Regional Chamber being released during this year's Mackinac Policy Conference. Richard, as always, thank you so much for talking us through this.
5: Thank you.
7: You're welcome.

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3: Good morning. It's 6 Eastern, 5 Central. I'm Liam Ulan-Joy, and this is Morning Edition for this Thursday, the 28th day of May. In the forecast for today, we'll have sunny skies with highs from 66 to 78 degrees. Tonight, clear skies, lows in the upper 40s. Tomorrow, we'll have mostly sunny conditions and warmer temperatures with highs from 78 to 90 degrees. Finally, tomorrow night, mostly clear skies with lows from 48 to 54. Right now in Escanaba, it's 48 degrees and clear. In Gwynn, it's 41 degrees and clear. Houghton is clear at 43 degrees. And in Marquette, it's 46 degrees and clear.

0: It's a new era for Michigan manufacturers making ventilators instead of V8s.
1: Masks, gowns, face shields. 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
0: Next time on Stateside, what the big three are doing for the arsenal of healthcare. 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I'm April Bear. Please join us.

0: 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The news is next.
1: Live from NPR News in Washington, I'm Corva Coleman. The Pentagon says the U.S. military shot down Iranian drones around the Strait of Hormuz. Iran says it has targeted an American base in the region but didn't specify where. Meanwhile, Kuwait is also reporting that it has been defending against incoming missiles and drones today. The Israeli military says a Hezbollah drone has killed an Israeli soldier in northern Israel. And Israel is widening its offensive in Lebanon. NPR's Daniel Estrin reports from Tel Aviv.
2: The soldier was killed and two other soldiers were wounded in the Hezbollah drone attack on a military area of northern Israel. The Israeli military is struggling to thwart increasing Hezbollah drone attacks, which have killed several other Israeli soldiers in recent weeks. In Lebanon, Israel says it has carried out a wave of attacks on Hezbollah targets around the southern Lebanese city of Tyre. Israel warned residents to leave nearly the entire city. Israel and Lebanon have been holding rare direct talks to try to end the fighting. Israeli and Lebanese officials are expected to meet again Friday at the Pentagon. Daniel Estrin, NPR News, Tel Aviv.
1: The Director General of the World Health Organization, Tedros Adhanom Ghebreyesus, is expected to go to Democratic Republic of the Congo soon. He'll check on the response to the Ebola outbreak. There are nearly 1,000 suspected cases and more than 220 suspected deaths. The WHO's lead for emergencies, Dr. Chikwe Hekwazu, says doctors are trying to get ill people into treatment.
3: It's a complex operation. So right now, we're increasing the number of beds every single day. We're up to 200 safe beds by the end of the week.
1: Meanwhile, Dr. Tedros says he is headed to Democratic Republic of the Congo today. Previously, the U.S. repatriated American citizens exposed to Ebola. Many were treated at an infectious disease center in Omaha, Nebraska. Federal officials are opening an investigation into the deadly implosion of a chemical tank on Tuesday at a paper mill in southern Washington state. It killed two people, but nine others are missing and are now presumed dead. Oregon Public Broadcasting's Conrad Wilson reports.
4: Authorities say they don't expect to find any more survivors from Tuesday's rupture of a 900,000-gallon chemical tank at the Nippon Dynawave Packaging Company in Longview. Governor Bob Ferguson says the impacts to the community and families are profound.
5: We're bracing ourselves for this being the deadliest industrial tragedy in modern Washington state history.
4: Officials say air quality and drinking water in Longview are not affected by the chemicals, though some did spill into the Columbia River. The Federal Chemical Safety and Hazards Investigation Board announced it has opened an investigation into the rupture. For NPR News, I'm Conrad Wilson in Portland.
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0: 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The time is now 6:04 Eastern. For Public Radio 90 News, I'm Liam Eulenjoy. The Michigan Department of Natural Resources has announced that Marquette and six other communities in the state will share in Waterways Grant in Aid Program funding to improve public access to recreational boating. Marquette will receive $1,694,000 of the just over $4 million in grant funding for pier replacement and utility work at the Cinder Pond. Projects in Benzie, Emmett, Mackinac, Ottawa, and Sanilac counties include marina dredging, an engineering study, and various site improvements. With each community's matching funds, the projects represent a collective investment of more than $6.5 million. The grants are funded through the Michigan State Waterways Fund, a restricted fund derived primarily from boat registration fees and a portion of Michigan's gas tax. These funds support the construction, operation, and maintenance of public recreational boating facilities. A Michigan summer arts camp and boarding school where Jeffrey Epstein has been accused of meeting at least two of his victims will tear down a lodge that once bore his name. The Interlaken Center for the Arts said this week that its board of trustees has approved a plan to demolish the Green Lake Lodge, which had been known as Jeffrey E. Epstein Scholarship Lodge until the school cut ties and scrubbed references to the late millionaire sex offender after his first conviction in 2008. Epstein attended the Interlaken Arts Camp as a teenager in 1967 and donated more than $400,000 to the school between 1990 and 2003, including $200,000 for the construction of the lodge. In the forecast from the National Weather Service Office Marquette for today, we'll have sunny skies with highs from 66 to 78 degrees. Tonight, clear skies with lows in the upper 40s.

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2: It's Morning Edition from NPR News. I'm E. Martinez in Culver City, California.
3: And I'm Steve Inskeep in Washington, D.C. There are two ways for Democrats to think about their chances of winning a majority in the Senate this fall.
2: Okay, one way suggests their chances are slim. Democrats need to pick up four seats, which requires them to win some very red states, possibly including Texas. Now, the other way suggests their chances are better. Republican retirements, divisive primaries, and President Trump's low approval seem to give Democrats a chance in red states, possibly including Texas.
3: NPR Stephen Fowler has an assessment. Stephen, good morning.
4: Good morning.
3: Okay, start with Texas. Ken Paxton, state attorney general, won the primary, knocked off Senator John Cornyn. So what makes that race a little harder for Republicans?
4: Well, now there's no incumbency advantage there. Paxton had decisive margins in this week's runoff, but there was lower turnout. And the official Republican Senate campaign arm spent months running brutal attack ads against Paxton, and he's now their nominee. All the while, Democrat James Tallarico has been a fundraising juggernaut, has way more party unity behind him. It's a favorable environment for Democrats, and he is already leaning in on the myriad scandals that have plagued Paxton's time in office.
3: Okay, so Democrats feel good about their candidate. Republicans feel a little less good. Is this pattern repeated in some other states?
4: Well, I also want to note that's kind of the inverse of the 2022 midterms, where Republicans had the structural advantage trying to knock off Democrats in a redder year. But you had Trump-backed nominees fall short in competitive states like Georgia, Pennsylvania, and Arizona. But you are right. There are several states this year where Democrats have the best candidates they could actually hope for against vulnerable incumbents, and they're hoping to ride a wave.
3: Okay, so we mentioned Texas already, but walk us across the whole map here.
4: Democrats need to hold on to Georgia and Michigan and flip four of the following: North Carolina, Maine, Ohio, Iowa, Texas, and Alaska. Some of those are red states, others a bit more purple. In a normal year, you may think that's a Sisyphean task. I mean, Democrats haven't won statewide in Texas in three decades, for example. But the way polls are looking, and with the demographics of Texas in particular, that could very likely be that 51st seat for Democrats.
3: Okay, so you just named about half a dozen purple or red states. Democrats would need to win several of them. How do you get to the point where a Democrat would win in a heavily Republican state?
4: Think about it like a game of tug of war. And in this case, Republicans have to contend with Trump not being on the ballot, cheering people on, and then maybe having some of his supporters not showing up to help. Plus, some of the moderates who might be opposed to Paxton might stay home, too. Then on the other side, Democrats are hoping to bring back some of the people that they lost in recent elections, and they're anchored by a base of supporters who are also stronger, more energized, and more determined to vote. And that may be enough to pull Tallarico across the finish line here.
3: Okay, so that is the way things would look in Texas, but we mentioned these other states. I guess in some states, the candidates are not entirely settled, right?
4: Right. Still worth watching. Iowa Democrats on Tuesday have to decide who they want to face off against Representative Ashley Hinson. The options there are Josh Turek and Zach Walls. And then Michigan's primary is the beginning of August. And that's one where Republicans are actually feeling the most optimistic for a flip right now. But you know, Steve, this is politics, so things always change.
3: That's a good point. There are states where Democrats are on the offensive trying to flip a seat, but they are desperate to hold on in places like Michigan as well. Stephen, thanks so much.
4: Thank you.
3: That's NPR political reporter Stephen Fowler, who's in Atlanta.
2: All right, let's talk more about Democrats' hopes for the Senate with Kyle Condick. He's managing editor of Sabatow's Crystal Ball, a newsletter published by the University of Virginia Center for Politics. Kyle, so until it changes, Texas is still a ruby red state, but do Democrats have a good reason to be fired up about this Senate race?
5: Well, look, Ken Paxton, I think, is a weak nominee, and we know that in part because a lot of Republicans have been saying that themselves for months and months here, and a lot of Republican outside groups put a ton of money into behind John Cornyn's efforts to hold that seat. Obviously, he lost the nomination, so Paxton is the nominee. Texas is still a really

0: difficult state for Democrats. You know, they have made inroads in, you know, kind of some of the places they've made inroads in across the country in kind of white suburban areas. Texas is a very heavily Latino state, and, you know, Democrats have lost ground with Latinos in recent years. But if you compare the improvement with white suburbanites with restoring margins among Latino voters, then you could sort of see the path to a potential victory in Texas.
1: I saw that James Tallarico invited Cornyn's voters to his camp, but where do you think those will go?
0: In a state like Texas, you know, I think a number of those folks will probably still stick with the Republicans. You know, one of the things that I think you might see across the country here too is that maybe you don't have a ton of Trump voters crossing over to vote for Democratic Senate and U.S. House candidates in 2026, but maybe you'll see a turnout imbalance in which some of those folks stay home because they're, you know, maybe they're upset about Trump or they're upset about the state of the country. Maybe they can't bring themselves to vote for a Democrat. But again, you need a lot of these different things to kind of come together for Democrats to flip a state like Texas.
1: Is there any place in the country right now where Democrats have a clearer path?
0: Well, look, I think North Carolina, in terms of, you know, being a pickup for Democrats, you know, they're probably better than 50-50 in North Carolina at this point to flip that state. You know, Maine, that's a blue state. But you've got, you know, an interesting Democratic nominee in Graham Plattner, who's more of an outsider against Susan Collins. But Plattner has been leading in the polls in that state, although polls didn't really do that great in Maine in 2020, the last time Susan Collins was on the ballot. But then you start to look at some of these, you know, redder states that voted for Trump by double digits in 2024. Democrats need to win, you know, basically all the other competitive races, and then also flip at least two states that Trump won by double digits. So that's why we're talking about Ohio, Alaska, Iowa, Texas, maybe a few other places as sort of the keys to flipping the Senate, yeah, besides the North Carolina and Maine.
1: So what does the math or maybe even the history say about the chances of that happening?
0: Well, if you go back 20 years when the Democrats flipped the Senate in 2006, you know, they were able to win a number of states and flip a number of states that George W. Bush had won in the 2004 election. Now, the flip side of that is that back then, Democrats still they held a lot of Senate seats in what you'd consider to be red states. You know, the Senate map wasn't quite as sorted out by presidential partisanship back then as it is now. And so, you know, the Democrats currently don't even hold any double digit Trump districts in the U.S. House, and they also don't in the U.S. Senate. Now, again, 2026 looks like it's going to be a really good political environment for Democrats. And so maybe that allows them to, you know, to break through again in these sort of red districts and red states.
1: What do you think, or what have you been hearing about what the general Republican game plan will be to defend against Democrats trying to flip Senate seats?
0: Well, I think particularly in these red states that we're talking about, those candidates are not going to be shy about tying themselves to Trump because Republicans are just concerned about Trump voter turnout. And, you know, you think about in a midterm, the common strategy is to maybe to run away from for the presidential party to kind of run away from the president because they want to, you know, particularly if the president is unpopular, they don't want to be tied to that person. But I think in sort of red, particularly in red states, Republicans are just going to want to tie themselves to Trump and try to get Trump voters to show up to back their candidates. But again, the danger is Trump in such a bad position that he's a liability even in some of these places that he won by double digits in 2024.
1: And I've heard the president already say that he's not really concerned about the midterms when it comes to how he's planning things out for the rest of the year. So, I mean, to tie yourself to that, is that going to be a winning strategy?
0: Well, and also, you know, Trump has had all of this success in primaries, you know, basically beating two incumbent senators in primaries and, you know, runoffs this month, Bill Cassidy and John Cornyn. But there's so much focus on Trump's strength within the Republican Party that maybe he and others are kind of ignoring his weakness outside of a Republican primary electorate.
1: All right, Kyle Condic is managing editor of the politics newsletter Sabatow's Crystal Ball, published by the University of Virginia Center for Politics. Kyle, thanks.
0: Thank you.
2: The American Cancer Society is changing its recommendations for detecting colorectal cancer. It's adding blood tests as another way adults 45 and older can be screened. NPR's Yuki Noguchi reports.
3: The paradox of colorectal cancer is that it is slow-growing and quite easy to treat if caught early enough. And yet the disease has become the top cancer killer for people age 50 and younger. Part of the reason is that cancer incidence is spiking among young people. Plus, about a third of eligible people do not get colonoscopies or stool sample screenings starting at age 45 as recommended. Dr. William Dayhood is chief scientific officer at the American Cancer Society.
4: If someone is not going to do those other tests or can't do those other tests, then having a blood-based option, we think, will be good for some patients.
3: Dayhood says more patients may be open to blood tests that detect cancer biomarkers as an easier and more accessible option than colonoscopy, which requires days of preparation and a surgical procedure. The downside of current colorectal cancer blood tests is that they're not sensitive enough to catch precancerous lesions or early-stage disease. Paul Lindbergh is chief screening medical officer at Abbott, which makes both Cologuard stool tests and is developing a colorectal cancer blood test.
5: Based on the performance that's been reported so far, the tests are positioned as a second-line option.
3: And therefore, he says, blood tests are not considered a replacement for other exams. But even, say, catching a cancer at stage 3 versus stage 4 can make a huge difference. The Cancer Society's William Dayhood says immunotherapies or targeted drugs have made stage 3 disease far more survivable or even curable.
4: Patients in stage 3, there's a large percent that can be cured with chemotherapy and targeted therapies, immunotherapy, along with surgery, while people with stage 4 are largely, with a couple exceptions, it's palliative care.
3: Cost may also be an issue. The influential expert panel U.S. Preventative Services Task Force has not adopted the same recommendation for blood tests. Without that endorsement, insurers like Medicare and many private providers are less likely to cover their cost. Yuki Noguchi, NPR News.
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0: It's 6:19 Eastern. I'm Liam Ulan-Joy. Coming up on the program, a once-thriving gold mining town in Eastern Democratic Republic of Congo is emerging as an epicenter of the country's latest Ebola outbreak. That story's coming up at 6:35 on Morning Edition. In the forecast from the National Weather Service Office Marquette for today, we'll have sunny skies with highs from 66 to 78 degrees. Tonight, clear skies with lows in the upper 40s. Tomorrow, we'll have mostly sunny skies and warmer temperatures with highs from 78 to 90 degrees. Finally, tomorrow night, mostly clear conditions with lows from 48 to 54. Right now in Sault Ste. Marie, it's 46 degrees and clear. In Menominee, it's 49 degrees and clear. Iron Mountain is 47 degrees and clear, and in Marquette, it's clear at 46 degrees.
1: 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Instead of sending armed officers, what if a new generation of specialists responded to mental health emergencies?
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5: It's Morning Edition from NPR News. I'm Steve Inskeep.
6: And I'm A. Martinez. Two people are now confirmed dead in an accident at a paper mill in Washington State. Nine employees are still unaccounted for and presumed dead. Officials say it could be the most fatal industrial accident in modern state history. Here's Oregon Public Broadcasting's Eric Newman.
7: Work began Wednesday to recover the remains of those who are unaccounted for at the Nippon Dynawave paper mill in Longview, Washington. It's near the Oregon border, about an hour north of Portland. The incident happened Tuesday morning when a large tank of caustic chemicals ruptured at the facility. Investigators are still trying to understand the specific cause of the accident. During a press conference yesterday at the paper mill, Washington State Governor Bob Ferguson described the scope of the disaster.
8: When you have a tragedy of that scale, the impacts on individuals, on families, and on communities is profound.
7: Longview is a small working-class town along the Columbia River. The paper mill is a big employer. This accident has shaken the community. Brian Wood is the director of support services with Nippon Dynawave. He spoke alongside Governor Ferguson.
9: We are focused on our people. We are focused on helping our responders find and recover those people. That is our focus today.
7: Wood says the company will cooperate with the investigation into the accident. Beyond the human impact, emergency responders say during the rupture, some amount of the 500,000 gallons of chemicals released from the storage tank went into the Columbia River, which borders the paper mill. Emergency responders say the Coast Guard has not identified how much pollution wound up in the river. For now, they're telling people to stay out of smaller waterways that flow through neighborhoods near the paper mill. The cleanup is going slow because of hazardous chemicals that are still in the damaged tank. Officials say they can't provide a timeline, but they're doing the recovery as fast as they can. For NPR News, I'm Eric Newman in Longview, Washington.
5: Okay, let's go from the Columbia River Valley to the country of Colombia. Colombia holds the first round of its presidential election on Sunday. One candidate is a flamboyant and combative criminal lawyer who flaunts his wealth and machismo and promises a crackdown on crime. Reporter John Otis brings us his story.
10: ¿Dónde están los patriotas que no se arrodillan y que no van a dejar que Colombia se destruya?
11: Abelardo de la Estrella is speaking at a campaign rally in the northern Colombian town of Piedecuesta. He's a well-known attorney who belongs to no political party and has never held elective office. But that, he insists, is a good thing.
10: Hey, yo no soy político. Los políticos prometen y no cumplen. Los emprendedores nos comprometemos y tenemos palabras, ¿sí o no?
11: I'm not a politician, he tells the crowd. Politicians never keep their promises, but we entrepreneurs are true to our word. De la Estrella is promising a sharp turn to the right after 4 years of left-wing rule under President Gustavo Petro, who is banned by the Constitution from re-election.
10: Aquí hay un lío de inseguridad. Los voy a liberar de la extorsión.
11: Amid a surge in guerrilla violence, kidnappings, and extortion, De La Estrella says he will end ongoing peace talks with Colombian rebel groups, launch a military offensive, and build 10 mega prisons.
12: Abelardo lo veo como un Bukele.
11: Businesswoman Belkis Serrano, who's at the rally, compares De La Estrella to Nayib Bukele, who is president of El Salvador and a close ally of the Trump administration. Bukele's authoritarian government has put more than 2% of El Salvador's adult population behind bars. We need a Bukele so that things change here in Colombia, Serrano says. De La Estrella, 47, first made his name and his fortune by providing legal counsel to controversial clients. One, for example, was the founder of a pyramid scheme that bilked thousands of Colombians out of their savings. He's been called the devil's advocate, but it's paid off. He owns a Rolls Royce and a private jet. He also stars in his own glitzy music videos.
13: Y bien, sin descansar.
11: That's De La Estrella crooning a Spanish version of his personal anthem, My Way. Though ostentatious, Bogota political analyst Sandra Borda says De La Estrella embodies upward mobility.
14: He has gathered a big fortune. He has his own airplane, the way he dresses, the way he's a show-off. But people like that sort of thing.
11: Yet some are repelled by his obnoxious behavior. Notoriously thin-skinned, De La Estrella loves to insult journalists. When asked in this radio interview how he would attract female voters, he jokingly pointed to a photo of himself with an obvious bulge in the front of his pants. Sergio Guzman, director of the Columbia Risk Analysis Consulting Firm, says such antics could cost him.
15: When he's caught in unscripted moments that show his machismo, his disdain for opposition, his disdain for journalists, those character flaws will draw people away from his candidacy.
11: According to polls, the leading candidate is Iván Cepeda, a left-wing protege of President Petro. But with 14 candidates on the ballot, he's unlikely to get more than half of the votes. That would set up a runoff next month between Cepeda and whoever finishes second on Sunday. Most polls predict that will be De La Estrella. But another candidate, right-wing Senator Paloma Valencia, could catch up to him. Valencia wants to become Colombia's first ever female president and paints herself as a more mainstream conservative.
16: Yo no necesito chaleco antibalas que usan los cobardes.
11: In this speech, she called De La Estrella a coward for campaigning in a bulletproof vest and mocked his macho pronouncements. De La Estrella didn't seem to notice.
10: Pero sí soy el único que tiene el carácter, la decisión, la ardentía.
11: As he ended his campaign rally, he touted his toughness by referring to the family jewels. For NPR News, I'm John Otis in Piedecuesta, Colombia.
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6: Everybody expects some rowdy fans at sporting events, but what about rowdy drones?
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0: I'm Scott Detrow. As the FIFA World Cup nears, the FBI is training law enforcement to stop a growing threat in the U.S. skies, malicious drones. That's on the next All Things Considered from NPR News.
19: 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Coming up at 6:45, NPR's Steve Inskeep speaks to Mac Hogan of Inside EVs about the lukewarm consumer response to Ferrari's first electric vehicle. That story's coming up at 6:45. It's 6:30 Eastern.
20: Live from NPR News in Washington, I'm Dave Mattingly. For the second time this week, the U.S. military has carried out what it calls self-defense strikes against Iran. The latest involved the shooting down of four Iranian drones near the Strait of Hormuz. An Iranian launch site in Bandar Abbas was also hit. The U.S. says that site was preparing to launch a fifth drone. Iran's Revolutionary Guard says it responded by targeting an American base in the region. It's unclear which base, but Kuwait says it intercepted Iranian drones this morning. More people in the U.S. are going hungry now than during the pandemic 6 years ago. NPR's Scott Horsley says that's according to a survey from the New York Federal Reserve Bank.
21: The New York Fed periodically asks Americans if they're having to skip meals, rely on food donations, or receiving federal assistance to buy groceries. Results from the most recent survey show higher levels of food insecurity now than during the summer of 2020, when the coronavirus pandemic triggered double-digit unemployment. In February, 1 out of 10 families missed meals for lack of food, but hunger was twice as common among families earning less than $50,000 a year. The results highlight what observers have called the K-shaped economy, with rich households thriving while poor families struggle. The Agriculture Department, which oversees the food assistance program, halted its own research on food insecurity last year. Scott Horsley, NPR News, Washington.
20: This is NPR News. Second person has died in Longview, Washington, as a result of Tuesday's rupture of a large chemical tank at a paper mill. 9 people are still missing at the Nippon Dynaway facility. It's about 50 miles north of Portland. Authorities in Southern California say the 2 suspects in last week's deadly shooting at a mosque in San Diego were radicalized online and shared white nationalist views. 3 people at the mosque were killed. Police say the 2 attackers, ages 17 and 18, took their own lives. NPR's Odette Youssef says investigators have been looking at the writings the 2 left behind.
22: The writings lay out grievances against a wide spectrum of people, but at the top, they identify 2 primary sources of anger, Jews and women. Alex DeBranco of the Institute for Research on Male Supremacism says that, increasingly, the scaffolding of those narratives is being mapped onto women to similarly justify attacks on a broad range of targets.
23: As we have seen the growth in anti-feminist movements, we've seen similar kind of conspiratorial thinking about women pulling the strings behind the scenes as well.
22: DeBranco says that in addition to the San Diego attack, anti-woman conspiracies drove a 2011 attack on a summer camp in Norway. Odette Youssef, NPR News.
20: Wall Street futures are lower this morning. I'm Dave Mattingly in Washington.
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6: It's Morning Edition from NPR News. I'm A. Martinez in Culver City, California.
17: And I'm Steve Inskeep in Washington, D.C. Good morning. The head of the World Health Organization arrives in eastern Congo today, but he already has a pretty good idea of what he expects to find. Quote, a catastrophic collision of disease and conflict. Officials say more than 1,000 suspected cases of Ebola are the result of an outbreak in the eastern part of the country. Over 200 suspected deaths. The epicenter is in Ituri province, where health workers are contending with fear, violence, and a ticking clock. Emmett Livingstone reports.
1: Turn on the radio in Bunia, the capital of Ituri province, and you'll hear warnings about Ebola. Its cheeriness belies the gravity of the situation. Ebola, Ebola, it goes, and then launches into a series of public health warnings. It's a small part of the huge international effort underway here to try to stop the spread of the disease. Congo announced an outbreak on May 15th, by which point Ebola had likely been spreading in Ituri for many weeks, if not months. And the bustling city of Bunia, home to nearly a million people, is close to the epicenter, a remote gold mining town called Mongwalu.
2: The situation is currently very concerning, with active transmission ongoing everywhere around here in Mongwalu.
1: Dr. Esther Stark is a tropical disease specialist for Doctors Without Borders in Mongwalu.
2: Every day there are many community deaths and suspected patients arriving at the hospital, which probably only is a small proportion of all cases at the moment. And one of the big challenges is the lack of diagnostics capacity, where often it takes many, many days before the laboratory results come out.
1: Added to that, health responders have been having a tough time with some of the residents. Most people in the town are poor and survive by clawing gold from the earth with crude tools. They don't believe Ebola exists. Angry young men attacked Mongwalu Hospital several times last week, burning down isolation tents or trying to retrieve the dead bodies. Several suspected patients ran away during the chaos. Richard Lukudi is the hospital director. Local resistance to the Ebola response has been fierce, he says. Some parts of town have become no-go zones. Tracking contacts is almost impossible. People in the community here are dying every day, he says, but often out of view of health workers. It's a stark illustration of the challenges facing the Ebola response here. Ituri is one of the most complex places in Congo to operate. On a trip there last year, I found families packed into filthy displacement camps after fleeing militia violence. After decades of conflict, the health system here is a broken shell. Several people involved in the official effort who are not authorized to speak publicly told us the response to the outbreak is proceeding far too slowly. And that isn't helped by the fact that the central government in Kinshasa has restricted flights in and out of Bunia, Ituri's only city.
3: Ces ressources financières doivent être disponibles.
1: Ituri's military governor, General Johnny Luboya, has appealed for urgent aid and specialist support before it's too late. While international donors have pledged $500 million to the Ebola response, much of the work on the ground is only just beginning. And for many communities, help is arriving after the dead bodies are already being buried. For NPR News, I'm Emmett Diddingstone in Kinshasa.
6: There's been an uptick in piracy on the waters around the Middle East. So far, the number of incidents is small, but maritime intelligence groups say they could increase because attention and resources are focused on the Strait of Hormuz. Here's NPR's international affairs correspondent, Jackie Northam.
5: In late April, the Honor 25, an oil tanker, was sailing off the coast of Somalia when several armed men boarded the vessel and hijacked it. Over the next week, a cargo ship, the Sword, and another tanker, the Eureka, off the coast of Yemen, were also seized by pirates.
7: The hijacked vessels are highly likely hijacked by Somali individuals.
5: Daniel Mueller is a senior analyst at AMBRE, a maritime intelligence agency. He says the ships were diverted towards Somalia.
7: All three are within 2 miles of the Somali coastline right now, stationary. That is consistent with what Somali pirate action groups would have done in the past when they were conducting ransom negotiations.
5: The concern is whether these attacks portend a crisis similar to the one that rattled the shipping industry between 2009 and 2011, an era captured in the movie Captain Phillips.
9: Four pirates on board, four pirates coming towards us down the main deck.
12: Lock down the bridge.
5: John Walker was with the British Royal Navy for three decades, focusing on counter-piracy and counter-terrorism, now with EOS Risk Management Group. He says there have been up to a dozen pirate attacks this year, but that's only a tiny amount compared to a few years ago.
13: In 2011, there were 237 attacks. At the peak in that year, there were over 30 vessels held hostage in Somalia.
5: Walker says the piracy around Somalia back then became a serious risk for shipping, and there was a full internationally coordinated response to bring it under control.
13: These are the kind of things that included rigging razor wire on the upper deck of the ship, changes of speed and course. And over time, that combination of making commercial vessels harder to board and hijack.
5: Also making sure the crew has an impenetrable room in which to hide, hiring private security guards, and a coalition of navies was assembled to patrol the waters off of Somalia.
14: It was a joint effort between the EU, NATO, U.S. Navy that was responsible for enforcing this.
5: Salim Khan with Polestar Global, a maritime intelligence firm, says once the crisis passed, many of these practices fell off. It costs money to secure the ship, pay for private security. And Khan says now there's only a few ships from the EU patrolling an enormous area.
14: The U.S. Navy and other navies are tied up with the Iran conflict. And so the warships are no longer around. And so there's no one to enforce Somali pirates and make sure that they get detained and put away.
5: Mueller with AMBRE Maritime Intelligence says Somali pirates are also watching what's happening in the Strait of Hormuz. He says in one case, the pirates sailed past merchant ships in order to hijack an oil tanker.
7: And that makes me believe there's a good chance it's related to the fuel prices, not directly connected to what is going on in the region, but that has had an influence on increased pirate activity that we're seeing now.
5: Pirate activity that could spread as the crisis in the Strait of Hormuz drags on. Jackie Northam, NPR News.

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1: It's 6:42 Eastern. Good morning. I'm Liam Yulin-Joy for Public Radio 90 News. Consumer sentiment has declined for the past three consecutive months, according to a University of Michigan survey. It's now at the lowest level since the survey began more than 70 years ago. The Index of Consumer Sentiment is calculated by UM Surveys of Consumers. The index has continually decreased since the beginning of the U.S. military campaign in Iran. Survey Director Joanne Hsu says consumer sentiment among Republicans is the lowest it has been since the beginning of the Trump administration.
2: The decrease that we saw in May was primarily driven by independents and Republicans. And so we have people across the political spectrum telling us how frustrated they are by the persistence of high prices and how that's kind of feeding into their worries about the future of the economy.
1: The state of Michigan has been hit hard by rising gas prices stemming from the Iran conflict. It was the state with the 10th most expensive gas last week, according to AAA. Now former Michigan State University president Kevin Guskowitz was a no-show at a business conference this week on Mackinac Island, where he was going to be a featured speaker. We have more from the Michigan Public Radio Network's Rick Pluta.
3: Guskowitz was scheduled to participate on panels on workforce development and technology in healthcare at the annual Detroit Regional Chamber Policy Conference, which attracts hundreds of business, political, and not-for-profit leaders. Budgeting and education policy are big topics here, and the conference is typically used as an opportunity for fundraisers to connect with donors and potential donors. The news of Guskowitz's sudden departure and speculation about what might be next for MSU joined the chatter, along with upcoming statewide political races and the effects of inflation on business plans. I'm Rick Pluta on Mackinac Island.
1: In the forecast for today, sunny skies with highs 66 to 78. Tonight, clear with lows in the upper 40s. Tomorrow, we'll have mostly sunny skies and warmer conditions, highs 78 to 90 degrees. And tomorrow night, mostly clear with lows 48 to 54. It's 49 and sunny in Menominee, 46 and sunny in Sault Ste. Marie. Negaunee is 42 degrees and sunny, and right now in Marquette, it's 46 degrees and sunny. 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
5: This is Morning Edition from NPR News. I'm A. Martinez.
6: And I'm Steve Inskeep. Fans of Ferrari cars are not sure what to make of the brand new electric Ferrari. One of Ferrari's gas-powered sports cars sounds like this. And the new Ferrari EV, which would normally run very silently, tries to mimic that roar with the sound amplified so you hear this. Does that sound like something people will pay $600,000 for? Mac Hogan is covering this story. He's the interim editor-in-chief at Inside EVs. Welcome.
7: Thank you very much. Glad to be here.
6: Is this right? People seem to have hated the car's unveiling so much that Ferrari stock prices went down?
7: Yeah, I mean, it's been pretty controversial, might not even be the right word, because there's not a lot of people cheering it on. But across the spectrum of EV enthusiasts and traditional car enthusiasts, people seem a little upset, not just about the sound, but really the design, where this relatively large looking four-door sedan.
6: Okay, so that explains the stock price going down, fans not liking it. What is the challenge for pitching an EV to this particular market, super high-end cars?
7: Yeah, I mean, they're dream cars, right? So one of the big challenges is that people who are buying, you know, $600,000 cars typically have dreamed about these cars for 10, 20, 30 years. They had posters on them in the wall, and this doesn't look anything like that. It's not going to drive anything like that. It's a totally different, you know, type of product. And that's why, you know, Lamborghini has pulled back their EV ambitions. A lot of these sports car companies are dialing it back. And that's why Ferrari told me that they have decided to do a four-door Grand Tourer rather than one of their traditional two-door supercars because their technology just isn't ready for that. So, yeah, they're going to have a challenge.
6: Have they figured out who this car is for then?
7: Well, what they say is that it's for Ferrari owners. You know, one of the benefits of selling to that crowd is that you know they are going to have multiple cars. So you already have your Ferrari sports car for the racetrack. And this is supposed to take you on your grand tours and into, you know, maybe European cities that have emissions regulations that prevent pure gas powered vehicles from going into the downtowns.
6: You know, I want to note electric motors for cars are pretty strong and they've got great acceleration, better than gas in many cases. But is there something about an electric motor that just doesn't work for sports cars, certain kinds of vehicles, including sports cars?
7: I don't know if it's anything with the electric motors as much as the electric batteries. Batteries are really heavy. This car weighs nearly 5,000 pounds, and weight is just the enemy of having a really fun driving experience. And like we noted about the sound, you know, a big thing is the drama. People expect a car to feel theatrical and very exciting, and you feel those vibrations, and you don't get that in an electric car. They're silent, they're very fast, but that's about the main trick.
6: Is there some connection between this problem with sports cars and the problem with electric trucks, where it also doesn't seem to work for a lot of consumers?
7: Yeah, I think, you know, I've long said these are the two markets where it's just going to take a long time, both because you have consumers who are a little more resistant to the technology in both markets. And then also you just have specific challenges of the weight in terms of the performance cars. And then in trucks, it's just the cost factor. Batteries are really heavy, and the bigger the vehicle, the more energy you spend lugging that battery around, which drives up your cost, and it makes it really hard to compete. So it's going to be a while before either of these markets fully electrify.
6: Mac Hogan with Inside EVs. Hope you get a chance to drive one of those Ferraris soon.
7: Me too.
6: This is Morning Edition from NPR News. I'm Steve Inskeep.
8: And I'm A. Martinez.
1: It's 6:49 Eastern. Coming up in local news, the Michigan DNR has announced that Marquette and six other communities will share in waterways grant funding to improve public access to recreational boating. A Michigan summer arts camp and boarding school where Jeffrey Epstein has been accused of meeting at least two of his victims will tear down a lodge that once bore his name. And at 7:07 Eastern, the U.S. conducts another strike against Iran. Democrats are hopeful about their chances to retake GOP-held Senate seats. And a town in eastern DRC is emerging as the epicenter of the latest Ebola outbreak. Those stories and more coming up on Morning Edition.

0: It's a new era for Michigan manufacturers making ventilators instead of V8s.
1: Masks, gowns, face shields, how they get to hospital groups is all a jumble.
0: Next time on Stateside, what the big three are doing for the arsenal of healthcare. 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I'm April Bear. 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
5: For Marketplace, I'm Nova Safo. Good morning. Most companies are now using AI to help with hiring, about 90%, according to the World Economic Forum. But a new study from the Stanford Institute for Human-Centered AI finds that one such hiring tool used by lots of companies is often biased against Black and Asian applicants. Marketplace's Samantha Fields has more.
7: Anyone who's been job searching knows it's rough out there. Companies aren't posting many jobs, and when they do, they get tons of applications.
8: They almost have to use an algorithm in some way to be able to look through the number of applications that are coming in.
7: Sarah Banna at Chapman University says the AI tool she and her study co-authors looked at screens applicants by having them play behavioral video games. She says the company behind it actively tries to eliminate bias.
8: But what we find is they still end up with racial bias in the algorithm.
7: The AI discriminated against Black applicants in about 25% of jobs and against Asian applicants in about 15% of jobs. This is a tool that many companies are using. So Kathleen Creel, a co-author at Northeastern University, says if you apply to five different places,
9: it could be that the same system is actually screening your resume at all five of those. And so these five supposedly independent chances are no longer independent.
7: This is a real problem, says Alok Mehta at the Center for Strategic and International Studies.
10: Unless companies take steps to really include human review and manage how these systems are being deployed internally, they're going to replicate patterns all across industry.
7: And people who are already marginalized in hiring could be marginalized even further. I'm Samantha Fields for Marketplace.
5: Let's do the numbers. Well, more strikes between the U.S. and Iran are sending oil prices right back up this morning. Brent crude is up about 2.5% now to $97 per barrel. Overnight, the Hang Seng Index in Hong Kong fell 1.25%. Dow, S&P, and NASDAQ futures are down in the 0.1% to 0.4% range.
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5: Before the Iran war, about a third of the world's fertilizer that's shipped by sea moved through the Strait of Hormuz. And in the last 3 months, fertilizer prices have risen between 30 and 50%, according to the American Farm Bureau Federation. There were fears early on during the war that such increases would force farmers to plant less. So we're checking in with economist Faith Parham of the Farm Bureau to see how things have shaken out. Good morning.
11: Good morning.
5: So the latest outlook from the Agriculture Department for this year projects that wheat production will be down, corn and rice production down. How much of that do you think is because of the Iran war disruptions?
11: So this first survey they do with farmers is done right at the end of February and beginning of March. So we might be seeing some changes in planting due to the conflict in Iran. And so when June comes around, they'll do their June acreage report. That's when farmers will tell us what they actually planted and not just what they intended to plant. We might see some more changes there. Soybeans are less nitrogen intensive, so they require less fertilizer. So we might see more shift to those soybean acres.
5: A lot of what farmers here grow are global commodities. So from the consumer perspective, if yields are affected globally, what does that mean for consumers and what should they be expecting either this fall or early next year?
11: So it's because these are global commodities, you know, things like barley, corn, and wheat, all these, you know, used in some sort of production. If there is a global shortfall and we see yields really dropping in other countries, we will see those prices go higher, which could translate to higher food prices. But it is really early to tell. We'll have to see what yields coming out of the rest of the world look like when their crop season ends. Really, also a big thing, too, is fuel prices. Agriculture is a very trucking intensive industry, so higher diesel prices will make, you know, things more expensive for the farmer. We've seen farm margins in the negative for the last 3 years going on four. So it'll continue to strain that farm economy, but also just be more expensive to move those products.
5: And what accounts for the losses prior to the disruptions caused by the Iran war?
11: So record high production expenses. Since the COVID-19 pandemic, we've seen a wave of inflation that really hasn't subsided in ag input costs, things like the seed, the fertilizer, the chemicals they use, their equipment, all of these things, labor has become really expensive for farmers across the country. And all of those production expenses continue to add up while farmers continue to get paid very little for their crops. So farmers are price takers. So just because their production expenses are going up doesn't mean they get to charge more for their commodity. They just have to accept that global price for it. And so we've seen losses across the farming community.
5: Are you seeing, you know, more consolidation, more people choosing to leave farming completely?
11: Yes, so we have seen an increase in the number of farm bankruptcies, but also farm closures. Farm bankruptcies are only for folks that make the majority of their money farming, and most of our farms across the country are dual income households or they work other jobs to make the farming math out. So we've seen an increase of farm closures. And what we're also seeing is more and more kids that don't want to come back to the farm after leaving school. Right now, the economic situation is very bleak. And so it's harder and harder to get those young folks back to the farm to continue those family farms. So we've seen, you know, 6-7 generation farms, you know, close their gate and sell. Most of this land is staying in agriculture, not all of it, but most of it. But we're again seeing more consolidation into larger operations. We are seeing families combine to, you know, incorporate and have bigger family farms to make sure that they can stay afloat.
5: Faith Parham is an economist with the American Farm Bureau Federation. Thank you very much.
11: Thank you.
5: Later this morning, we'll get the Federal Reserve's preferred measure of inflation, the Personal Consumption Expenditures Price Index. The data covers the month of April. It's expected to show prices up 3.8% on an annual basis. That's higher than the 3.5% increase in March. I'm Nova Safo with the Marketplace Morning Report. 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
12: Good morning. It's 7 Eastern, 6 Central. I'm Liam Yulin-Joy, and this is Morning Edition for this Thursday, the 28th day of May. In the forecast for today, we'll have sunny skies with highs from 66 to 78 degrees. Tonight, clear skies with lows in the upper 40s. Tomorrow, we'll have mostly sunny skies and warmer conditions with highs from 78 to 90 degrees. And tomorrow night, mostly clear, with lows 48 to 54. Right now in Ishpeming, it's 40 degrees and sunny. In Manistique, it's 44 degrees and sunny. Right now, Munising is 39 degrees and sunny. And in Marquette, it's 46 degrees and sunny.
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1: Live from NPR News in Washington, I'm Korva Coleman. The U.S. military says it shot down Iranian drones around the Strait of Hormuz and a launch site for those drones. Iran says it then targeted the U.S. base where the strikes came from, but it didn't identify which one. The director general of the World Health Organization is headed for Democratic Republic of the Congo. He'll see the response to the Ebola outbreak. There are some 220 suspected Ebola deaths and more than 1,000 suspected cases. Reporter Emmett Livingstone is in DRC's capital, Kinshasa, where he says the health system is under enormous strain.
2: The immediate priorities are containing the virus, and that requires PPE, a ramping up of testing capacity, isolation units, and tracing known contacts of suspected Ebola cases. There are major gaps in diagnostics, delays of days in confirming cases who are showing symptoms, which is slowing a response.
1: Emmett Livingstone reporting. The Homeland Security Department is expanding its capacity to scan the eyes of people that it detains. It wants to scan their irises. That's because the iris is like a fingerprint with patterns unique to each person. NPR's Meg Anderson reports.
3: DHS awarded a $25 million contract last week to a company called BI2 Technologies, which did not respond to NPR's request for comment. The agency plans to deploy hundreds of the company's iris scanners to ICE officers across the country. DHS has an arsenal of tech tools now, thanks to an influx of federal funding. Cooper Quinton with the Electronic Frontier Foundation says these tools broaden the agency's surveillance web.
4: Could ICE start doing iris scannings of everybody they detain and then add that to their database and use that for their surveillance? Yeah, absolutely.
3: DHS declined an interview, but told NPR in a statement that it is using, quote, every tool available in its efforts to detain more people who are in the country illegally. Meg Anderson, NPR News.
1: The state of Alabama is asking the U.S. Supreme Court to let it use a congressional map favoring Republicans in this year's midterm elections. It's appealing a lower court ruling finding the plan intentionally discriminates against black people. From Troy Public Radio, Austin Toy reports.
5: A panel of federal judges on Tuesday rejected the effort, calling it a, quote, intentional decision to dilute minority votes. Now, the Republican-led state is asking the highest court in the land to intervene. In 2023, the Supreme Court ruled that Alabama had likely violated the Voting Rights Act with its map and needed to draw a second district with a majority of black voters. That ruling eventually led to the election of a second black Democrat from the state. For NPR News, I'm Austin Toy in Montgomery, Alabama.
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0: 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The time is now 7:04 Eastern. For Public Radio 90 News, I'm Liam Eulin-Joy. The Michigan Department of Natural Resources has announced that Marquette and six other communities in the state will share in Waterways Grant and Aid Program funding to improve public access to recreational boating. Marquette will receive $1,694,000 of the just over $4 million in grant funding for pier replacement and utility work at the Cinder Pond. Projects in Benzie, Emmett, Mackinac, Ottawa, and Sanilac counties include marina dredging, an engineering study, and various site improvements. With each community's matching funds, the projects represent a collective investment of more than $6.5 million. The grants are funded through the Michigan State Waterways Fund, a restricted fund derived primarily from boat registration fees and a portion of Michigan's gas tax. These funds support the construction, operation, and maintenance of public recreational boating facilities. A Michigan summer arts camp and boarding school where Jeffrey Epstein has been accused of meeting at least two of his victims will tear down a lodge that once bore his name. The Interlaken Center for the Arts said this week that its board of trustees has approved a plan to demolish the Green Lake Lodge, which had been known as Jeffrey E. Epstein Scholarship Lodge, until the school cut ties and scrubbed references to the late millionaire sex offender after his first conviction in 2008. Epstein attended the Interlaken Arts Camp as a teenager in 1967 and donated more than $400,000 to the school between 1990 to 2003, including $200,000 for the construction of the lodge. In the forecast from the National Weather Service Office Marquette for today, we'll have sunny skies with highs from 66 to 78 degrees. Tonight, clear skies with lows in the upper 40s. Tomorrow, we'll have mostly sunny and warmer conditions with highs from 78 to 90 degrees. And tomorrow night, mostly clear skies with lows 48 to 54. Right now in Gwin, it's 41 degrees and sunny. In Iron Mountain, it's 45 degrees and sunny. Menominee is 49 degrees and sunny. And in Marquette, it's 46 degrees and sunny. Coming up at 7:21 Eastern, the documentary Room to Move follows choreographer and performer Jen Freeman as she creates her first evening-length solo performance.

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1: And Iran are engaged in peace talks, but they're still exchanging fire. In a few moments, we'll speak with former U.S. Special Envoy for Iran, Robert Malley, about mixed messages from the Trump administration and Iranian leaders about a possible deal to end the war. We begin with attacks we're tracking from Lebanon to the Strait of Hormuz and even in Gaza, where despite a ceasefire there, Israel is ramping up strikes.
2: NPR international correspondent Aya Batraoui is following all of this from Dubai. Hi there.
3: Hey, good morning.
2: Let's start with the situation in the Gulf. What's happening?
3: All right. The U.S. says its forces shot down Iranian drones around the Strait of Hormuz and that they struck an area along Iran's coast overnight. That's according to a U.S. official who spoke with NPR. Now, this morning, Iran's Revolutionary Guard says it responded to that U.S. attack on Bandar Abbas by targeting, quote, the American base from which that attack originated. Hmm. And Kuwait this morning says it intercepted drones, so it appears Iran's attack was on U.S. positions there. Also, the Revolutionary Guard says it fired at an American commercial vessel trying to transit the Strait of Hormuz yesterday and forced it to turn around. But Steve, as you said, all this is happening alongside an effort by both sides to permanently end the war.
2: Yeah, although Israel, the U.S. ally here, has insisted it does not favor making a deal with Iran, and also that regardless of any deal, it wants to continue its war in Lebanon, this other front. What is happening there?
3: What's happening there is that Israel just issued evacuation warnings for one of the country's biggest cities there, Tyre. This displacement for Tyre in southern Lebanon really expands Israel's war, pushing it deeper into Lebanon. NPR's Jane Arraf and Joed Rizkala were speaking with families fleeing Tyre near the main coastal road who told them they have no idea where they're going to sleep and that they had no choice but to flee because of Israel's deadly airstrikes on that city. Now, there's already more than a million people displaced by Israel in this war in Lebanon, and people are sleeping on sidewalks in the capital, Beirut, with shelters overflowing. Lebanon's health ministry says nearly 3,300 people have been killed in Israeli attacks in this war. Hundreds of them are women and children, and more than 100 medics and first responders. And Israel says that more than 20 Israeli soldiers and several civilians have been killed by Hezbollah fire. But Iran says there can be no deal with the U.S. without that war in Lebanon also ending. So Israel ending that war is going to be key.
2: I appreciate hearing more than a million people displaced. That is like the entire population of my home city, Indianapolis, a million people. So how is President Trump moving ahead with negotiations given all the exchanges of fire you just described?
3: You know, it's hard to say if a deal is imminent, but all indications are that Trump is pursuing a diplomatic solution with Iran right now, not more war. That's what Gulf Arab states want as well, including mediators like Oman, which has long been a neutral, peaceful, and trusted go-between for Washington and Tehran. But yesterday, Trump shocked people with a threat to blow up Oman. Mm. It was in response to a question at the White House about whether Iran and Oman, which border the Strait of Hormuz, would control access to this waterway under any deal. Listen.
4: Nobody's going to control it. It's international waters, and Oman will behave just like everybody else, so we'll have to blow them up. They understand that. They'll be fine.
3: Now, meanwhile, Steve, a person familiar with the matter and not authorized to speak publicly told NPR Trump just shared with Israel's prime minister and several leaders in the region a draft of the Iran deal for their comments. And to emphasize, this is only an interim deal to extend the current ceasefire to reopen the Strait of Hormuz. This would not include details on Iran's nuclear program. And again, Iran is insisting for that deal to happen, that war in Lebanon has to end.
2: Okay, so many, many things yet to be negotiated. NPR's Aya Batraoui, thanks as always. Appreciate it.
3: Thanks, Steve.
1: Ask Robert Malley about the mixed messages from Iran in the White House. He was U.S. Special Envoy for Iran in the Biden administration and a lead negotiator in the Obama administration for the 2015 nuclear deal with Iran. He's now a lecturer and senior fellow at the Yale Jackson School of Global Affairs. Robert mentioned that you're a negotiator. So how do negotiations happen when there are missiles and drone strikes happening all around?
5: Well, I'm tempted to say welcome to the world of ceasefires in which the fire keeps going. I mean, that's, you just heard it. It's true in Gaza. It's true in Lebanon. It's true in Iran. And the negotiations are going because both sides have an interest in a deal. But at the same time, they want to show that they're not afraid of returning to war. And they are, you know, they're managing the diplomacy also through warfare. Now, the negotiations are particularly difficult in this circumstance, I'd say, for three reasons. One, they're not direct. And whenever you have an indirect negotiation, whenever you have a mediator, that mediator tends to send slightly more positive messages to each side than it actually hears

0: because it has an interest in reaching a deal. And so that creates confusion, misunderstanding, frustration. Second, and put yourself in Iran's shoes, they have no trust right now that anything they're going to agree with President Trump will be respected, because they have pretty bad experience. So they're trying to make sure that everything they get in advance, which is also a complicating factor. And then third, you just mentioned it, you have in the White House an erratic, whimsical president who seems to disdain one day what he liked the other, and for whom up is down is up. And so you never really know whether he knows what he's negotiating or what his negotiators are saying, and whether what he accepts one day, he'll reject the next.
1: You mentioned ceasefire. So this morning, CENTCOM is accusing Iran of, quote, an egregious ceasefire violation after it launched a ballistic missile toward Kuwait that Kuwaiti forces intercepted. And this comes after the U.S. says Iranian forces launched attack drones in and around the Strait of Hormuz that the U.S. says it intercepted to maintain the ceasefire. So, Robert, what would make this ballistic missile launch from Iran a violation, a ceasefire violation, and not any of the other attacks from the U.S. or Iran?
0: I mean, they all are. In some respect, a ceasefire violation. You know, the Iranians would say that the U.S. blockade was a ceasefire violation because it was an act of war. There have been, as you've seen, strikes and counterstrikes. As long as the parties are talking, as long as they claim that the ceasefire is more or less in place, I guess it's a ceasefire. The main issue now is, are they going to be able to get over the finish line and reach this deal, at least this preliminary deal? We're not there yet. We're closer than we have been. But in this environment, close is certainly not good enough.
1: All right. So during yesterday's cabinet meeting, Wednesday's cabinet meeting, President Trump said Iran is trying to stall negotiations. Let's hear the president really quick.
2: They thought they were going to outweigh me. You know, we'll outweigh him. He's got the midterms. I don't care about the midterms.
1: So based on your experience in dealing with Iran, Robert, would you say Tehran is trying to run out the clock on this Republican-controlled Congress?
0: I don't know about running the clock. I think what they're certainly trying to do is play time to their advantage. And they do this. I think any negotiator would do it. They do it particularly assiduously. They read the same newspapers, the same polls. They look at the same economic indicators that you and I do. And they believe that as time goes by, the U.S. is going to suffer more economically. The president is going to be more concerned about the midterms, regardless of what he may say. And so they want to prove to the U.S. that they're less afraid of time going by, despite the suffering that they're enduring, than the U.S. is. We'll see whether they're right, but certainly they want to prove to the president that despite what he says, he's more concerned about the clock than they are.
1: Yeah, Robert, I think what makes a lot of people wonder what's going on here is because we hear President Trump talk about an imminent deal and Iran denies it. Then Iran talks about progress and the White House calls that a fabrication. I mean, how do you explain the mixed messages from both sides?
0: I mean, this is really, it's Groundhog Day, but the groundhog is unwell, because every day that we see these zigzags, these pronouncements that get denied by the other. I mean, there's a side of a psychological game here where each side wants to project that it doesn't need the deal anymore. It needs the deal less than the other side does, and this other side is more eager for a deal than they are. But, you know, when you hear the president say over and over again that he doesn't care about the midterms, that he's not in a hurry, you know, thou protest too much. Every time he says it, I think what the Iranians are hearing is the exact opposite, that he's trying to disprove what everyone knows to be the case. He really wants this deal. Now, he also wants to prove that Iran capitulated and surrendered, and he's going to have to choose between the two because he can't get both.
1: Do you think the president truly does not care about the midterms and is just sending that message out to Tehran as a way to make them think, hey, if you think that's going to pressure me, it's not going to work?
0: I mean, I'd really hesitate to try to put myself in the president's mind. I don't know what he thinks. It's very hard to follow him day to day. I suspect that on one level, he really does not care about the midterms. He's not on the ballot. He believes that he needs to do what he needs to do for his own sake. But every other day, he probably looks at the polls and dreads the fact of losing the Senate and the House. So I think it's both. And depending on the time of day, he will put the emphasis on one or the other, which kind of explains the zigzag between saying a deal is close and the next day saying he doesn't care if he reaches one.
1: But does a deal exist where both sides can feel they've walked away with at least some wins?
0: I mean, I think I could construct, I think, a narrative in which both sides claim victory. Iran claims victory because it proved its resilience, because it emerges with somewhat relative control of the strait, because it didn't surrender, and it didn't surrender against the most formidable armada you could assemble between the U.S. and Israel. And the U.S. could claim that it won, as the president likes to say, virtually every day, because it decimated Iran's military, its navy, its nuclear facilities, it decapitated its leadership. So, yes, I think there is a possible narrative that both sides could claim to have, in which both sides could claim they have won. Again, they're not there yet, and whether we get there or not, I really can't tell at this point.
1: So, Robert, on the show yesterday, a former State Department official, Jennifer Gavito, told Steve Inskeep that the Trump administration fundamentally misunderstands the Iranian regime, as Iran doesn't believe it lost the war and doesn't have to make any compromises. What do you think of that assessment? Does that hold water?
0: I mean, it is really paradoxical. I think Jen Gavito is absolutely right. I mean, objectively, Iran's economy is battered and pummeled far more than ours. Same with their military. Their leadership has been assassinated and killed. Yet ask virtually anyone in the region who is winning today, who has proved that it is more resilient, who proves that it could withstand the test of time more, and all, virtually everyone would point to Iran. That's because we tend to look at the wrong metrics. We look at numbers of people killed, how many bridges we destroyed. Remember what Einstein said, not everything that can be counted counts, and not everything that counts can be counted. What matters here are some of the intangibles, and on that score, Iran is prevailing.
1: That's Robert Malley, former U.S. Special Envoy for Iran in the Biden administration. Robert, thank you very much.
0: Thank you.

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1: It's 7:19 Eastern. I'm Liam Yulin-Joy. Coming up on the program, ICE is expanding its use of iris recognition technology, with plans to deploy hundreds of scanning devices, raising privacy concerns about DHS's amassing a database of biometric data. That story's coming up at 7:35 on Morning Edition.
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1: In the forecast for today, we'll have sunny skies with highs from 66 to 78 degrees. Tonight, clear skies with lows in the upper 40s. Tomorrow, mostly sunny skies with warmer temperatures, highs from 78 to 90 degrees. Finally, tomorrow night, we'll have mostly clear skies with lows from 48 to 54 degrees. Right now in Escanaba, it's 48 degrees and sunny. Right now in Gwin, it's 41 degrees and sunny. Houghton is sunny at 43 degrees, and in Marquette, it's 46 degrees and sunny. It's 7:21 Eastern.

0: It's Morning Edition from NPR News. I'm Steve Inskeep.
1: And I'm A. Martinez. Jen Freeman has danced for as long as she can remember.
2: When I was little, I loved the way that it felt when I was dizzy.
3: It was helpful in ways that I am just now understanding.
1: A new documentary out on Netflix called Room to Move looks at how a doctor's visit when she was 33 years old completely changed how Freeman understood why she dances and choreographs.
4: Today, I formally received diagnosis of autism spectrum disorder. I've always understood the world around me and my place in it, making dance. That's why this changes everything.
1: So, Jen, I want to start off this interview in a bit of a different way. I want to ask you a question that I'm guessing you have heard dozens, if not maybe hundreds of times in your life before you were diagnosed with autism spectrum disorder. Is that cool with you?
4: Absolutely.
1: Okay, here's the question. What's wrong, Jen? What's wrong with you?
4: That sounds familiar.
1: How have you answered that question?
4: Oh, I mean, I went through most of my life internalizing my feelings because I couldn't make sense of them myself. So it felt safer to hide, if that makes sense.
1: Yeah. Has it ever been just saying nothing? Like, no, nah, nothing's right. Fine.
4: Yeah,
1: fine.
4: Nothing is a common response. It felt nearly impossible to express the complexity of what I was experiencing most of the time.
1: I mean, you spent, what, more than 3 decades of your life really unaware that you were autistic. I mean, what did you think of yourself in that time before you knew?
4: You know, I had sort of an interesting dichotomy because there was sort of two versions of me that existed in the world. There was like dancer Jen, and then there was kind of like the Jen that existed everywhere else in the world, and that version of me felt much more confusing. I struggled in friendships and relationships and family and just kind of navigating the world in general. So that felt confusing.
1: What do you think might have been different if you had been diagnosed, say, at 6 years old, 13 mm-hmm. years old, instead mm-hmm. of 33?
4: I think it's just because I felt for so long like something was wrong with me. And over time, that really starts to weigh on you. You really start to believe that something is off, but you have no idea what it is. So one of the very, very first thoughts that I remember having when I got my diagnosis was, I wish that I had known this much sooner, because there was an immediate grieving process for all of the confusion that I've experienced in my life and all of the moments that I couldn't make sense of because I didn't have the tools and I didn't have the language to do it.
1: Amy Schumer is the executive producer of this film, Room to Move. How is she involved in maybe helping you kind of start heading in that direction to make an appointment to determine whether you're autistic?
4: So I was watching Amy's docuseries, Expecting Amy, and Amy's husband, Chris Fisher, they were having a little bit of a breakdown of communication in their marriage, and he ends up getting a diagnosis of autism spectrum disorder. And my head exploded. And it was the first time I had ever once thought ever in my entire life that I might be autistic. Mm. And, you know, I don't know where I would be right now if Chris and Amy had not been brave enough to share that part of their journey, because it's changed my entire life.
2: So much art begins in ways that are unusual or unquantifiable.
4: At some point, dance started taking more from me than it was giving me. What I meant by that in the film is I was using dance to therapize myself, I think, for so many years throughout my childhood and into my early adulthood. But what starts to happen when you're kind of thrust out into the world and expected to start building a career for yourself, your talent and your drive almost become secondary to your ability to network and build relationships. And I really started to struggle to do what I wanted to do and to do what I loved. And yeah, that lasted for many, many years.
1: Yeah. But you're not quitting, are you? You're still dancing?
4: No. Okay. I'm dancing.
1: Okay.
4: You know, I'm on a mission to be doing this until I'm no longer on this earth, and maybe even after that.
1: Now, at the start of the film is footage of your mom's ultrasound, and, and the doctor is going through the typical checklist, you know, stomach, spine, bladder, kidneys, heart. And it ends with this. She says, "Everything I can see on a baby this age all looks normal."
4: Mm.
1: What does the word normal mean to you?
4: Oh, it's so interesting. I think, ironically, in all of the work I was doing my entire life to fit in, be like everyone else, but I also had this experience where I hated when people would describe me as normal. I liked the feeling of being different, but where I am in my life now, normal, it feels like a scary word. It feels possibly like a word that is not very useful to me at this point in my life.
1: Yeah, who wants to be normal? No one, I don't
4: think.
1: That is dancer and choreographer Jen Freeman. The documentary is called Room to Move, and it's streaming on Netflix. Jen, thanks.
4: Thank you.

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1: Everybody expects some rowdy fans at sporting events, but what about rowdy drones?
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1: I'm Scott Detrow. As the FIFA World Cup nears, the FBI is training law enforcement to stop a growing threat in the U.S. skies, malicious drones. 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
3: 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Coming up at 7:45 Eastern, reporter Sharon Alfonsi is a 60 Minutes correspondent whose contract was not renewed by CBS News. Anderson Cooper has already left. What does it mean for the storied news magazine? That's coming up at 7:45. It's 7:30 Eastern. The news is next.
4: Live from NPR News in Washington, I'm Dave Mattingly. Iran's Islamic Revolutionary Guard Corps says it responded to the latest strikes by the U.S. military. A U.S. official says American forces shot down 4 Iranian drones near the Strait of Hormuz and hit a launch site in Bandar Abbas it says was preparing to launch a 5th drone. U.S. Central Command says Iran launched drones and later fired a missile at Kuwait that was intercepted by Kuwaiti forces. North Korea is once again rejecting calls for denuclearization. The statement from Pyongyang follows talks in New Delhi involving India, the U.S., Japan, and Australia, where officials expressed concerns about the North. Jan Cummins in Broomby has more.
5: The State Department describes the Quad grouping as a diplomatic partnership committed to fostering a free and open Indo-Pacific. Secretary of State Marco Rubio was in attendance as Quad representatives met in India. Japan's foreign minister reaffirmed the group's commitment to the denuclearization of North Korea. In a joint statement, the Quad condemned, quote, North Korea's unlawful development of ballistic missiles and weapons of mass destruction. Pyongyang's foreign minister accuses the Quad of serving the U.S., quote, strategy for unipolar domination. The denuclearization of North Korea will never happen, he said. For NPR News, I'm Jan Cummins in Broomby in Taipei.
4: This is NPR News from Washington. A federal judge says the Louisiana State Penitentiary's practice of forcing inmates to work in extreme heat is unconstitutional. Michael McEwen with member station WWNO says the judge in the case declined to make inmate protections permanent.
6: At the prison known as Angola, the farm line involves hours of laboring in fields under intense sun. Several current and former inmates sued in 2023, initially aiming to end the practice entirely. A court then ordered temporary protections for 2 consecutive summers, including water breaks and mandatory shade. But the judge hearing the bench trial said he was constrained from making the protections permanent because of a previous ruling in a higher court. Attorney Samantha Pouchot with the Promise of Justice Initiative represented the plaintiffs.
7: That means the protections won through the 3 years of hard-fought litigation, breaks, shade, accommodations for the most vulnerable, can be rolled back by the Louisiana Department of Corrections at any time.
6: Attorneys for the men say they're now considering further legal action. For NPR News, I'm Michael McEwen in New Orleans.
4: A survey from the Associated Press finds corporate CEOs were given a nearly 6% bump up in their compensation package last year. It says the typical chief executive received $17.7 million. The survey looked at pay data for 337 executives at companies in the S&P. I'm Dave Mattingly in Washington.
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8: It's Morning Edition from NPR News. I'm E. Martinez in Culver City, California.
9: And I'm Steve Inskeep in Washington, D.C. U.S. Immigration and Customs Enforcement, ICE, wants to look at you, looking at them. The agency plans to deploy hundreds of iris scanners around this country to identify people without legal status. So what are the privacy concerns about collecting biometric data this way? NPR's Meg Anderson reports.
10: One night last fall, Nereyi Mejias Cáceres was in her Chicago apartment with her husband and first grade son when a Black Hawk helicopter filled with immigration officers descended on the building. Mejia spoke to NPR on a WhatsApp call from Venezuela. We spoke through an interpreter provided by the University of Chicago Immigrants' Rights Clinic, which is representing Mejia's in a complaint against the federal government.
11: We were in our room. We were sleeping when they knocked on the door. They were pointing guns at us and they ordered us to leave.
10: Mejia's fainted. When she came to, the officers took out a smartphone to take her photo. She had been crying and her eyes were swollen.
11: They asked me to open my eyes wide for the photo, so I did. I opened my eyes wide for the camera.
10: The officers were able to identify her. Mejias, who had a pending asylum case, was detained and eventually deported. Nicole Hallett is a law professor at the University of Chicago and directs the Immigrants' Rights Clinic. She thinks the officers wanted more than just an image of Mejia's. She thinks they wanted a photo of her irises.
12: Because of the detail about how she needed to open her eyes.
10: The iris is like a fingerprint. It has intricate patterns that are unique to each person. Because of that, ICE has been leaning into the use of iris recognition technology. Last week, the Department of Homeland Security awarded a $25 million contract to a company called BI2 Technologies, which specializes in iris scanning. That's more than five times the amount of a previous contract the agency had with the company from last fall. DHS requested more than 1,500 iris scanners and access to the company's mobile app, which has a database where iris scans are stored. NPR reached out to BI2 multiple times to ask about their work with ICE. We did not hear back. The technology has been used by sheriffs for decades. A video on the company's YouTube channel says it was created more than 20 years ago and touts the accuracy of the technology.
13: Iris recognition has proven to be significantly more accurate, faster, less expensive, and easier to use than any other visible biometric on the human body.
10: Justin Smith leads the National Sheriff's Association and was sheriff in Larimer County, Colorado. He used BI2 iris scanners in his jail for booking.
14: It was a camera device mounted on a pole that they stare into. On the back, you can see that you're getting, you know, the right depth on the eye and the image to get in focus.
10: The image then goes into a database. Smith says they also used BI2's smartphone app in the field to identify people. He says it was useful, especially when police are looking for someone specific, but the person they stop doesn't have an ID on them.
14: Your only option to confirm them otherwise would be to take them actually into physical custody, have them do fingerprints and check records, and maybe it is the person.
10: But maybe it's not. He says he can see how identifying someone quickly could be helpful in targeted immigration enforcement. But he says,
14: I would say it's a balance test. It's not a black and white, always this, never that. It's a matter of how is it used?
10: In the case of the Chicago apartment raid, for instance, Hallett, the Chicago lawyer, says the government didn't use that technology lawfully.
12: The only way they were able to identify people was to illegally arrest them and then use this technology in order to identify them.
10: And she's not the only person who doesn't trust ICE to use its technology appropriately, especially after reports in cities like Minneapolis and Chicago of racial profiling and arrests of peaceful protesters.
15: This agency has already proven themselves to be a very rogue agency.
10: Cooper Quinton is with the Electronic Frontier Foundation, a nonprofit that advocates for digital privacy.
15: could ICE start doing iris scannings of everybody they detain and then add that to their database and use that for further surveillance? Yeah, absolutely.
10: DHS declined an interview, but told NPR in a statement that ICE uses iris scanners to accurately identify people during immigration enforcement, and that it is using, quote, every tool available in these efforts. And DHS has a lot of tools these days. Facial recognition technology, license plate readers, location trackers. It's all, Quentin says, a way to broaden their intelligence to find and detain more people. Meg Anderson, NPR News.
9: The number of deaths in this country from drug overdoses continues to go down. NPR addiction correspondent Brian Mann reports on the parts of the country doing better and the parts of the country that are not.
16: Drug deaths nationally began trending downward in the summer of 2023 for the first time in decades. Dr. Nora Volkoff heads the National Institute on Drug Addiction, the federal government's top addiction research agency. She says at first the lower numbers seemed too good to be true.
17: We weren't certain that they were going to be sustainable. Not only have they been sustainable, but that decline has been higher. So this is very good news.
16: Drug fatalities across the country fell from more than 81,000 in 2024 to just under 70,000 in the 12-month period ending in December 2025. Progress was especially dramatic in Alabama, New York, and Virginia. Overdose deaths in those states were down more than 25%. Beth Meyerson, who studies addiction health policy at the College of Medicine at the University of Arizona in Tucson, says better access to medications that reverse opioid overdoses has been a game changer.
18: First responders and lay people have naloxone. We're beginning to see that naloxone is first aid, and that, I think, is absolutely critical.
16: But drug policy experts say this national recovery from the darkest days of the fentanyl epidemic is leaving some people behind. Overdose fatalities remain high in many predominantly Black communities. Older Americans have also seen slower improvements. Two states actually saw alarming increases in drug deaths in 2025, with fatal overdoses in Arizona spiking 19% and New Mexico surging more than 21%. Meyerson says that in Arizona, part of the problem is limited access to health care in many small towns.
18: Over 2 hours to get to opioid use disorder treatment in rural communities.
16: Volkoff at the National Institute on Drug Abuse also pointed to the fact that Arizona and New Mexico have relatively large Native American populations. She says the CDC data highlights the need for more drug treatment and health funding, especially for Native communities in isolated areas.
17: The overdose mortality among Native Americans is double that of the general rest of the United States.
16: Despite these challenges, U.S. drug deaths are now at their lowest level since at least 2019. Brian Mann, NPR News.

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1: It's 7:42 Eastern. Good morning. I'm Liam Ulan-Joy for Public Radio 90 News. Consumer sentiment has declined for the past three consecutive months, according to a University of Michigan survey. It's now at the lowest level since the survey began more than 70 years ago. The Index of Consumer Sentiment is calculated by UM Surveys of Consumers. The index has continually decreased since the beginning of the U.S. military campaign in Iran. Survey Director Joanne Hsu says consumer sentiment among Republicans is the lowest it has been since the beginning of the Trump administration.
2: The decrease that we saw in May was primarily driven by independents and Republicans. And so we have people across the political spectrum telling us how frustrated they are by the persistence of high prices and how that's kind of feeding into their worries about the future of the economy.
1: The state of Michigan has been hit hard by rising gas prices stemming from the Iran conflict. It was the state with the 10th most expensive gas last week, according to AAA. Now, former Michigan State University president Kevin Guskowitz was a no-show at a business conference this week on Mackinac Island, where he was going to be a featured speaker. We have more from the Michigan Public Radio Network's Rick Pluta.
3: Guskowitz was scheduled to participate on panels on workforce development and technology in healthcare at the annual Detroit Regional Chamber Policy Conference, which attracts hundreds of business, political, and not-for-profit leaders. Budgeting and education policy are big topics here, and the conference is typically used as an opportunity for fundraisers to connect with donors and potential donors. The news of Guskowitz's sudden departure and speculation about what might be next for MSU joined the chatter, along with upcoming statewide political races and the effects of inflation on business plans. I'm Rick Pluta on Mackinac Island.
1: Today we'll have sunny skies with highs from 66 to 78 degrees. Tonight clear with lows in the upper 40s. Then tomorrow mostly sunny skies, warmer with highs 78 to 90. And tomorrow night mostly clear, lows from 48 to 54. Right now in Sault Ste. Marie, it's 49 and sunny. Nagani is 46 and sunny. Right now in Ishpeming, it's 44 degrees and sunny. And in Marquette, it's 50 degrees and sunny. It's 7:45 Eastern. I'm Liam Ulan-Joy for Public Radio 90 News.
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0: It's Morning Edition from NPR News. I'm A. Martinez.
5: And I'm Steve Inskeep. CBS did not renew the contract of Sharon Alfonsi. She was a longtime journalist for 60 Minutes who reported on detainees that the Trump administration sent to a prison in El Salvador. CBS News Chief Barry Weiss held that story, although she ultimately broadcast it. Natalie Korek is covering this. She's a media correspondent for the outlet Status. Good morning.
6: Good morning. Thank you for having me.
5: Glad you're with us. What does it mean that Sharon Alfonsi's contract was not renewed?
6: So currently, Sharon Alfonsi is an at-will employee of the network. So her contract was not renewed for 60 Minutes, but she still currently works for the network. She issued a pretty stunning statement yesterday, which included that she was urging her colleagues to hold the line against corporate intrusion, and it was very much a shot at corporate leadership of CBS News directly. And currently, 60 Minutes employees are quite distraught over her departure, even though it was anticipated.
5: Okay, wow. So she's still at the network. She's defying the network in a way. And the backstory, I guess we should remind people, this story was held. Alfonsi, if I recall, wrote an email which leaked saying her story had been held for political reasons. Barry Weiss said, oh, you didn't try hard enough to hear from the Trump administration, although in the end she never got the administration to comment either, and they just broadcast the story. It was a big embarrassment for CBS management.
6: That's correct, and it even aired in Canada after being polled at the last minute. But yes, Alfonsi did accuse network leadership of yanking the segment for political reasons, but she had tried to resolve the issue with Barry Weiss privately prior to sending that email status learned last night, but Weiss never called her and has made very minimal effort to connect with Alfonsi in the months since.
5: Okay, so this is a little confusing and unsettled. Alfonsi's still at the network. She's no longer, though, at 60 Minutes, which is absolutely one of the premier programs in all of broadcast journalism. And it's not the only change there. Anderson Cooper is stepping away from 60 Minutes after a couple of decades. What does this mean for 60 Minutes now that they've finished a season and they're getting ready for the next season?
6: Well, it's a time of just uncertainty for them. As they await the next season, Barry Weiss intends to make some changes to the program and overhaul how they've done things in years past. And that's concerning the staff. She's considered bringing in an outside journalist as an additional co-pilot for the executive producer, Tanya Simon, as well as floating some programming additions.
5: I'm trying to understand that. Does that mean yanking the program to the right? Does it mean being a little more open-minded? What does that actually mean?
6: It's unclear at the moment, but ultimately 60 Minutes throughout history has been insulated from top-down network meddling. And so regardless of how she decides to move the network, this is a concern for staffers inside who feel as though the stability of their program is being fundamentally altered.
5: Can I just ask, 60 Minutes has had a lot of independence over the decades because it has a huge audience and because it makes a lot of money and people Correct. Didn't want to mess with that. I guess it doesn't have the audience it once did, but does it still have a big audience and is it still a big moneymaker for CBS?
6: Absolutely. It's bringing in massive ratings for the network as well as prestige. Even last night, it took home Emmy Awards from the News Emmys, and it's one of the last remaining success stories in broadcast news generally.
5: Okay, I'll continue reading status to find out what happens over there. Natalie, thanks so much.
6: Thank you.
5: Natalie Kornack is a media correspondent for Status.

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1: It's 7:49 Eastern. Coming up in local news, the Michigan DNR has announced that Marquette and six other communities will share in waterways grant funding to improve public access to recreational boating. A Michigan summer arts camp and boarding school where Jeffrey Epstein has been accused of meeting at least two of his victims will tear down a lodge that once bore his name. And at 8:07 Eastern, Democrats see an opportunity to flip several GOP-held Senate seats this fall, including Texas, where the matchup was officially set this week. Those stories and more coming up on Morning Edition.

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3: 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I'm Steve Inskeep.
4: And I'm A. Martinez. There are more than 67,000 suspected cases of measles in Bangladesh. More than 500 people have died. Most are young children. Experts worry that families traveling during a school break this week will help the virus spread. Here's NPR's Gabriella Emanuel.
5: Mohammed Kamal Hussein, a rickshaw driver in southern Bangladesh, isn't traveling. He's beside the hospital bed of his 9-month-old daughter. He says she spiked a fever that hasn't improved for 20 days. It turned out to be measles, and she soon developed a common complication, pneumonia. The family rushed the youngster to the capital to get medical care, and now they're in debt. The stage was set for this outbreak in 2024 when the interim government decided to overhaul the country's successful vaccine program. Bureaucratic issues meant soon measles vaccines became unavailable. Speaking at a press conference, Rana Flowers with the United Nations Children's Fund says she warned the government.
6: I sat with the interim advisor and the staff on at least 10 occasions, saying, we are worried. Look at my face. I am worried.
5: And in March, measles cases exploded across the country. Now the UN and others say many hospitals are overwhelmed, with patients getting care on the floor and others being turned away for lack of beds, staff, and medications. But in February, Bangladesh elected a new government, and they've earned widespread praise for their response. Hasina Rahman is with the International Rescue Committee.
7: There's been a massive immunization campaign, and over the past 4 weeks, 18 million children have been immunized.
5: Still, experts say it will take another month or so before this campaign might bring down the number of sick and dying kids. Gabriella Emanuel, NPR News.
3: Some other news now. Lawmakers in Ohio are considering a bill they call the Charlie Kirk American Heritage Act. What does that mean? The answer is a fitting topic for NPR reporting this week on the shifting boundaries between church and state. Sarah Donaldson of Ohio Public Radio reports.
8: Every few months, in a sunlit atrium in the Ohio State Capitol, a crowd, old and young, multiracial, gathers for a Christian worship service, a mix of songs and Bible reading. A handful of state lawmakers are here, and they're called forward.
9: We are so blessed in this state to have legislators who have a personal relationship with the Lord.
8: That's Ruth Edmonds of the Center for Christian Virtue, an Ohio-based advocacy group that leads the event. One of their allies, though not here today, is Republican State Representative Gary Click from Northern Ohio. In an interview, he describes how he found comfort in the church. At the age of 12, he stood up in his congregation and...
10: I went down and I just told the Lord, I said, you know, if you want me to be a pastor, I'll be a pastor.
8: He became a pastor and then a legislator. He tells me God created three institutions, the family, the home, the government.
10: As good stewards, we should be involved in all of those to one extent or the other.
8: Click is the architect of Ohio's ban on gender-affirming surgeries and hormone treatments for minors. He's backed personhood for fetuses and requiring schools to let students out for religious study. But he says he's not legislating his religion.
10: The Bible says thou shalt not kill. Now, am I legislating the Bible if I support laws against murder? No, I'm not.
8: Since last year, he's been working on another bill.
11: Thank you, Mr. Speaker. I rise in support of House Bill 486, the Charlie Kirk American Heritage Act.
8: The bill says it would permit the teaching of the positive impact of, quote, Judeo-Christian values in U.S. history. It lists 24 examples, from appeals to divine power in the Declaration of Independence and the religious backgrounds of the signers, to the impact of evangelical Billy Graham. Click named the bill after slain conservative Charlie Kirk, whose rhetoric offended some but resonated with others. Here's how Click sees it.
10: One of the reasons that people hated Charlie, I think, is because he was advancing Christian principles, the Christian history of our nation, and I think that's what took his life. And so I think people need a better education.
8: Some educators say the bill is unnecessary and biased.
11: And I have never heard of a single teacher in Ohio that says they're afraid to teach any of the content that's in this bill.
8: That's Sarah Kaka, president of the Ohio Council for the Social Studies, a group of educators.
11: Because it is such a skewed perspective on history, it's not balanced by any means. And in our organization as a whole, you know, we are very much proponents of historical inquiry.
8: But Click is undeterred. He says the National Association of Christian Lawmakers asked him to share it as model legislation for other states. Going back to the moral majority of the 1980s and even before, there have been ongoing efforts to promote a specific view of Christianity in schools, law, and society. Indiana University, Indianapolis, Professor Andrew Whitehead is among those who describe the movement as Christian nationalism. Whitehead defines it as
12: the desire to fuse together a very particular expression of Christianity with American civic life, and then having the government at all levels defend and preserve that connection and fusion.
8: Click rejects the term.
10: That is a dog whistle. That's crisis language in order to scare people and take them back to this idea of you're forcing your religion on us.
8: There's a tangible sign of the conservative Christian influence on politics here. The Center for Christian Virtue bought a four-story building steps from the Capitol a few years ago.
13: Every bill that gets introduced over there, we read.
8: That's Aaron Baer, the president of the decades-old organization. Over the years, it has lobbied for school choice vouchers, restricting access to abortion and assisted suicide. Baer says the organization is not actually working on Click's Charlie Kirk bill because he says it's on a good track already. It moved fast through the House. Democratic State Representative Sean Brennan voted against it. The former public school teacher and observant Catholic objected on historical grounds.
14: Just look at the history of our nation. You didn't hear George Washington invoking Jesus. We don't need to sow more seeds of division in our country and go back to those days. We've evolved. We're more inclusive. And I think that makes our state and our nation stronger.
8: Click is running for re-election for a final two-year term. The Senate deadline to pass the Charlie Kirk American Heritage Act is in December. A couple other states have similar proposals. For NPR News, I'm Sarah Donaldson in Columbus, Ohio.
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18: Good morning. It's 8 Eastern, 7 Central. I'm Liam Eulenjoy, and this is Morning Edition for this Thursday, the 28th day of May. In the forecast for today, we'll have sunny skies with highs from 66 to 78 degrees. Tonight, clear conditions, lows in the upper 40s. Then tomorrow, we'll have mostly sunny skies and warmer temperatures with highs from 78 to 90 degrees. Tomorrow night, mostly clear, lows 48 to 54. Right now in Menominee, it's 50 degrees and sunny. Currently in Sault Ste. Marie, it's 49 degrees and sunny. Nagani is 46 degrees and sunny, and in Marquette, it's sunny at 50 degrees. 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It's 8:01 Eastern. The news is next.
15: Live from NPR News in Washington, I'm Corva Coleman. The ceasefire between the U.S. and Iran is being shaken. The U.S. military says it shot down Iranian drones around the Strait of Hormuz and hit an area along Iran's coast overnight. Iran says it responded by targeting an unidentified U.S. base. Kuwait says it intercepted drones, so it appears Iran's attack was on U.S. positions there. NPR's Aya Batrawi reports this comes as President Trump and Iran are supposed to be trying to reach a peace deal.
19: All indications are that Trump is pursuing a diplomatic solution with Iran right now, not more war. That's what Gulf Arab states want as well, including mediators like Oman, which has long been a neutral, peaceful, and trusted go-between for Washington and Tehran. But yesterday, Trump shocked people with a threat to blow up Oman. It was in response to a question at the White House about whether Iran and Oman, which border the Strait of Hormuz, would control access to this waterway under any deal.
15: Trump then said Oman understands that and that, quote, they'll be fine. The president wants to suspend the federal gas tax for 6 months. Gas prices have been driven higher by the war. NPR's Stephen Bisaha reports those tax dollars are used to maintain roads and highways in the U.S.
20: Potholes cost drivers billions of dollars in repairs each year. Patrick Marshall knows what that's like after hitting a dip in New Orleans.
21: The entire wheel almost fell off the truck completely.
20: It cost him $2,500.
21: Absolutely, yeah. And, it's a tough hit to take when it's an unexpected expense.
20: What the federal gas tax brings in is not enough to pay for all road repairs. But Rob Bott with LendingTree says anytime you cut highway maintenance funding,
22: then you're running the risk of the roads getting worse and not better.
20: State gas taxes are usually higher. Some states like Georgia have paused theirs. That means more savings for drivers, but less money for road repairs. Stephen Bisaha, NPR News.
15: The nominees for the U.S. Senate in Texas, Ken Paxton and James Tallarico, are criticizing each other. From Houston Public Media, Michael Adkison reports.
23: Paxton's campaign is calling his Democratic opponent, quote, too low T for Texas. This new ad accuses Tallarico of not representing Texas values, using previous statements from Tallarico himself.
24: This is Texas. This is not.
25: The American flag is such a complicated symbol for most of us.
23: In his own ad, comprised entirely from news clips, Tallarico highlighted the allegations brought against Paxton during his state impeachment trial 2 years ago.
26: Bribery, dereliction of duty, obstruction of justice,
27: and conspiracy. A majority of Texas House Republicans voted to impeach one of their own.
23: Both nominees accuse each other of being too flawed for Texas. They'll face off in this high-profile race in November. For NPR News, I'm Michael Adkison in Houston.
15: This is NPR.
18: 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The time is now 8:04 Eastern. For Public Radio 19 News, I'm Liam Ulan-Joy. The Michigan Department of Natural Resources has announced that Marquette and six other communities in the state will share in Waterways Grant and Aid Program funding to improve public access to recreational boating. Marquette will receive $1,694,000 of the just over $4 million in grant funding for pier replacement and utility work at the Cinder Pond. Projects in Benzie, Emmett, Mackinac, Ottawa, and Sanilac counties include marina dredging, an engineering study, and various site improvements. With each community's matching funds, the projects represent a collective investment of more than $6.5 million. The grants are funded through the Michigan State Waterways Fund, a restricted fund derived primarily from boat registration fees and a portion of Michigan's gas tax. These funds support the construction, operation, and maintenance of public recreational boating facilities. A Michigan summer arts camp and boarding school where Jeffrey Epstein has been accused of meeting at least two of his victims will tear down a lodge that once bore his name.
0: The Interlaken Center for the Arts said this week that its board of trustees has approved a plan to demolish the Green Lake Lodge, which had been known as Jeffrey E. Epstein Scholarship Lodge until the school cut ties and scrubbed references to the late millionaire sex offender after his first conviction in 2008. Epstein attended the Interlaken Arts Camp as a teenager in 1967 and donated more than $400,000 to the school between 1990 to 2003, including $200,000 for the construction of the lodge. In the forecast from the National Weather Service Office Marquette for today, we'll have sunny skies with highs from 66 to 78 degrees. Tonight, clear conditions with lows in the upper 40s. Then tomorrow, mostly sunny and warmer temperatures with highs from 78 to 90 degrees. Finally, tomorrow night, we'll have mostly clear skies with lows from 48 to 54. Right now in Manistique, it's 47 degrees and sunny. In Munising, it's 41 and sunny. Negaunee is sunny at 46 degrees. And in Marquette, it's 50 degrees and sunny. Coming up on the program, 9 people remain unaccounted for following a deadly chemical implosion at a paper mill in Washington state. 2 people died, and hazardous conditions have slowed cleanup at the damaged tank. That story's coming up at 8:21 Eastern. 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It's 8:07 Eastern.

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1: There's no incumbency advantage there. Paxton's margins were decisive in the runoff that saw lower turnout, and the official Republican Senate campaign arm spent months running brutal attack ads against the candidate who is now their nominee. All the while, Democrat James Tallarico has been a fundraising juggernaut, has way more party unity behind him, in a favorable environment for Democrats, and is already leaning in on the myriad scandals that have plagued Paxton.
2: Okay, so Democrats feel good about their candidate. Republicans feel a little less good. Is this pattern repeated in some other states?
1: Well, I also want to note that's kind of the inverse of the 2022 midterms, where Republicans had the structural advantage trying to knock off Democrats in a redder year, but you had Trump-backed nominees fall short in competitive states like Georgia, Pennsylvania, and Arizona. But you are right. There are several states this year where Democrats have the best candidates they could actually hope for against vulnerable incumbents, and they're hoping to ride a wave.
2: Okay, so we mentioned Texas already, but walk us across the whole map here.
1: Democrats need to hold on to Georgia and Michigan and flip four of the following: North Carolina, Maine, Ohio, Iowa, Texas, and Alaska. Some of those are red states, others a bit more purple. In a normal year, you may think that's a Sisyphean task. I mean, Democrats haven't won statewide in Texas in three decades, for example. But the way polls are looking, and with the demographics of Texas in particular, that could very likely be that 51st seat for Democrats.
2: Okay, so you just named about half a dozen purple or red states. Democrats would need to win several of them. How do you get to the point where a Democrat would win in a heavily Republican state?
1: Think of it like a game of tug of war, Steve. In this case, Republicans have to contend with Trump not being on the ballot, cheering people on, and maybe some of his supporters not showing up. Plus, some moderates who might be opposed to Paxton could stay home too. And on the other side, Democrats hope to bring back some people that they lost in recent elections, and they're anchored by a base of supporters who are also stronger, more energized, more determined to vote, and that may pull Tallarico across the finish line.
2: Okay, so that is the way things would look in Texas, but we mentioned these other states. I guess in some states, the candidates are not entirely settled, right?
1: Right. Still worth watching. Iowa Democrats on Tuesday have to decide who they want to face off against Representative Ashley Hinson. The options there are Josh Turek and Zach Walls. And then Michigan's primary is the beginning of August. And that's one where Republicans are actually feeling the most optimistic for a flip right now. But you know, Steve, this is politics, so things always change.
2: That's a good point. There are states where Democrats are on the offensive trying to flip a seat, but they are desperate to hold on in places like Michigan as well. Stephen, thanks so much.
1: Thank you.
2: That's NPR political reporter Stephen Fowler, who's in Atlanta.
3: All right, let's talk more about Democrats' hopes for the Senate with Kyle Condick. He's managing editor of Sabatow's Crystal Ball, a newsletter published by the University of Virginia Center for Politics. Kyle, so until it changes, Texas is still a ruby red state, but do Democrats have a good reason to be fired up about this Senate race?
4: Well, look, Ken Paxton, I think, is a weak nominee, and we know that in part because a lot of Republicans have been saying that themselves for months and months here, and a lot of Republican outside groups put a ton of money into behind John Cornyn's efforts to hold that seat. Obviously, he lost the nomination, so Paxton is the nominee. Texas is still a really difficult state for Democrats. You know, they have made inroads in, you know, kind of some of the places they've made inroads in across the country in kind of white suburban areas. Texas is a very heavily Latino state. And you know, Democrats have lost ground with Latinos in recent years. But if you compare the improvement with white suburbanites with restoring margins among Latino voters, then you could sort of see the path to a potential victory in Texas.
3: I saw that James Tallarico invited Cornyn's voters to his camp. But where do you think those will go?
4: In a state like Texas, you know, I think a number of those folks will probably still stick with the Republicans. You know, one of the things that I think you might see across the country here, too, is that maybe you don't have a ton of Trump voters crossing over to vote for Democratic Senate and U.S. House candidates in 2026. But maybe you'll see a turnout imbalance in which some of those folks stay home because they're, you know, maybe they're upset about Trump or they're upset about the state of the country. Maybe they can't bring themselves to vote for a Democrat. But again, you need a lot of these different things to kind of come together for Democrats to flip a state like Texas.
3: Is there any place in the country right now where Democrats

0: have a clear path?
1: Well, look, I think North Carolina, in terms of, you know, being a pickup for Democrats, you know, they're probably better than 50-50 in North Carolina at this point to flip that state. You know, Maine, that's a blue state. But you've got, you know, an interesting Democratic nominee in Graham Plattner, who's more of an outsider against Susan Collins. But Plattner has been leading in the polls in that state, although polls didn't really do that great in Maine in 2020, the last time Susan Collins was on the ballot. But then you start to look at some of these, you know, redder states that voted for Trump by double digits in 2024. Democrats need to win, you know, basically all the other competitive races, and then also flip at least two states that Trump won by double digits. So that's why we're talking about Ohio, Alaska, Iowa, Texas, maybe a few other places as sort of the keys to flipping the Senate, yeah, besides the North Carolina and Maine.
0: So what does the math or maybe even the history say about the chances of that happening?
1: Well, if you go back 20 years when the Democrats flipped the Senate in 2006, you know, they were able to win a number of states and flip a number of states that George W. Bush had won in the 2004 election. Now, the flip side of that is that back then Democrats they held a lot of Senate seats in what you'd consider to be red states. You know, the Senate map wasn't quite as sorted out by presidential partisanship back then as it is now. And so, you know, the Democrats currently don't even hold any double-digit Trump districts in the U.S. House, and they also don't in the U.S. Senate. Now, again, 2026 looks like it's going to be a really good political environment for Democrats, and so maybe that allows them to, you know, to break through again in these sort of red districts and red states.
0: What do you think, or what have you been hearing about what the general Republican game plan will be to defend against Democrats trying to flip Senate seats?
1: Well, I think particularly in these red states that we're talking about, those candidates are not going to be shy about tying themselves to Trump, because Republicans are just concerned about Trump voter turnout. And, you know, you think about in a midterm, the common strategy is to maybe to run away from for the presidential party to kind of run away from the president, because they want to, you know, particularly if the president is unpopular, they don't want to be tied to that person. But I think in sort of red, particularly in red states, Republicans are just going to want to tie themselves to Trump and try to get Trump voters to show up to back their candidates. But again, the danger is Trump in such a bad position that he's a liability even in some of these places that he won by double digits in 2024.
0: And I've heard the president already say that he's not really concerned about the midterms when it comes to how he's planning things out for the rest of the year. So, I mean, to tie yourself to that, is that going to be a winning strategy?
1: Well, and also, you know, Trump has had all of this success in primaries, you know, basically beating two incumbent senators in primaries and, you know, runoffs this month, Bill Cassidy and John Cornyn. But there's so much focus on Trump's strength within the Republican Party that maybe he and others are kind of ignoring his weakness outside of a Republican primary electorate.
0: All right. Kyle Condick is managing editor of the politics newsletter Sabatow's Crystal Ball, published by the University of Virginia Center for Politics. Kyle, thanks.
1: Thank you.
2: The American Cancer Society is changing its recommendations for detecting colorectal cancer. It's adding blood tests as another way adults 45 and older can be screened. NPR's Yuki Noguchi reports.
3: The paradox of colorectal cancer is that it is slow growing and quite easy to treat if caught early enough. And yet the disease has become the top cancer killer for people age 50 and younger. Part of the reason is that cancer incidence is spiking among young people. Plus, about a third of eligible people do not get colonoscopies or stool sample screenings starting at age 45 as recommended. Dr. William Dayhood is chief scientific officer at the American Cancer Society.
4: If someone is not going to do those other tests or can't do those other tests, then having a blood-based option, we think, will be good for some patients.
3: Dayhood says more patients may be open to blood tests that detect cancer biomarkers as an easier and more accessible option than colonoscopy, which requires days of preparation and a surgical procedure. The downside of current colorectal cancer blood tests is that they're not sensitive enough to catch precancerous lesions or early stage disease. Paul Lindbergh is chief screening medical officer at Abbott, which makes both Cologuard stool tests and is developing a colorectal cancer blood test.
5: Based on the performance that's been reported so far, the tests are positioned as a second line option.
3: And therefore, he says, blood tests are not considered a replacement for other exams. But even, say, catching a cancer at stage 3 versus stage 4 can make a huge difference. The Cancer Society's William Dayhood says immunotherapies or targeted drugs have made stage 3 disease far more survivable or even curable.
4: Patients in stage 3, there's a large percent that can be cured with chemotherapy and targeted therapies, immunotherapy, along with surgery, while people with stage 4 are largely, with a couple exceptions, it's palliative care.
3: Cost may also be an issue. The influential expert panel U.S. Preventative Services Task Force has not adopted the same recommendation for blood tests. Without that endorsement, insurers like Medicare and many private providers are less likely to cover their cost. Yuki Noguchi, NPR News.
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6: It's 8:19 Eastern. You're listening to Morning Edition. Liam Eulenjoy here. Coming up on the program, a once-thriving gold mining town in Eastern Democratic Republic of Congo is emerging as an epicenter of the country's latest Ebola outbreak. That story's coming up at 8:35 on Morning Edition. In the forecast from the National Weather Service Office Marquette for today, we'll have sunny skies and highs from 66 to 78 degrees. Tonight, clear skies with lows in the upper 40s. Tomorrow, we'll have mostly sunny skies and warmer temperatures with highs from 78 to 90. And tomorrow night, mostly clear skies and lows from 48 to 54. Right now in Iron Mountain, it's 47 degrees and sunny. In Houghton, it's 44 degrees and sunny. Gwin is sunny at 46 degrees. And in Marquette, it's 50 degrees and sunny.
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1: 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I'm Steve Inskeep.
2: And I'm A. Martinez. Two people are now confirmed dead in an accident at a paper mill in Washington State. Nine employees are still unaccounted for and presumed dead. Officials say it could be the most fatal industrial accident in modern state history. Here's Oregon Public Broadcasting's Eric Newman.
3: Work began Wednesday to recover the remains of those who are unaccounted for at the Nippon Dynawave paper mill in Longview, Washington. It's near the Oregon border, about an hour north of Portland. The incident happened Tuesday morning when a large tank of caustic chemicals ruptured at the facility. Investigators are still trying to understand the specific cause of the accident. During a press conference yesterday at the paper mill, Washington State Governor Bob Ferguson described the scope of the disaster.
4: When you have a tragedy of that scale, the impacts on individuals, on families, and on communities is profound.
3: Longview is a small working-class town along the Columbia River. The paper mill is a big employer. This accident has shaken the community. Brian Wood is the director of support services with Nippon Dynawave. He spoke alongside Governor Ferguson.
5: We are focused on our people. We are focused on helping our responders find and recover those people. That is our focus today.
3: Wood says the company will cooperate with the investigation into the accident. Beyond the human impact, emergency responders say during the rupture, some amount of the 500,000 gallons of chemicals released from the storage tank went into the Columbia River, which borders the paper mill. Emergency responders say the Coast Guard has not identified how much pollution wound up in the river. For now, they're telling people to stay out of smaller waterways that flow through neighborhoods near the paper mill. The cleanup is going slow because of hazardous chemicals that are still in the damaged tank. Officials say they can't provide a timeline, but they're doing the recovery as fast as they can. For NPR News, I'm Eric Newman in Longview, Washington.
1: Okay, let's go from the Columbia River Valley to the country of Colombia. Colombia holds the first round of its presidential election on Sunday. One candidate is a flamboyant and combative criminal lawyer who flaunts his wealth and machismo and promises a crackdown on crime. Reporter John Otis brings us his story.
6: ¿Dónde están los patriotas que no se arrodillan y que no van a dejar que Colombia se destruya?
7: Abelardo de la Estrella is speaking at a campaign rally in the northern Colombian town of Piedecuesta. He's a well-known attorney who belongs to no political party and has never held elective office. But that, he insists, is a good thing.
6: Hey, yo no soy político. Los políticos prometen y no cumplen. Los emprendedores nos comprometemos y tenemos palabras, ¿sí o no?
7: I'm not a politician, he tells the crowd. Politicians never keep their promises, but we entrepreneurs are true to our word. De la Estrella is promising a sharp turn to the right after 4 years of left-wing rule under President Gustavo Petro, who is banned by the Constitution from re-election.
6: Aquí hay un lío de inseguridad. Los voy a liberar de la extorsión.
7: Amid a surge in guerrilla violence, kidnappings, and extortion, De La Estrella says he will end ongoing peace talks with Colombian rebel groups, launch a military offensive, and build 10 mega prisons.
8: Abelardo lo veo como un Bukele.
7: Businesswoman Belki Serrano, who's at the rally, compares De La Estrella to Nayib Bukele, who is president of El Salvador and a close ally of the Trump administration. Bukele's authoritarian government has put more than 2% of El Salvador's adult population behind bars. We need a Bukele so that things change here in Colombia, Serrano says. De La Estrella 47, first made his name and his fortune by providing legal counsel to controversial clients. One, for example, was the founder of a pyramid scheme that bilked thousands of Colombians out of their savings. He's been called the devil's advocate, but it's paid off. He owns a Rolls Royce and a private jet. He also stars in his own glitzy music videos.
9: Y bien, sin descansar.
7: That's De La Espriella crooning a Spanish version of his personal anthem, My Way. Though ostentatious, Bogota political analyst Sandra Borda says De La Espriella embodies upward mobility.
10: He has gathered a big fortune. He has his own airplane, the way he dresses, the way he's a show-off. But people like that sort of thing.
7: Yet some are repelled by his obnoxious behavior. Notoriously thin-skinned, De La Espriella loves to insult journalists. When asked in this radio interview how he would attract female voters, he jokingly pointed to a photo of himself with an obvious bulge in the front of his pants. Sergio Guzman, director of the Columbia Risk Analysis Consulting Firm, says such antics could cost him.
11: When he's caught in unscripted moments that show his machismo, his disdain for opposition, his disdain for journalists, those character flaws will draw people away from his candidacy.
7: According to polls, the leading candidate is Ivan Cepeda, a left-wing protege of President Petro. But with 14 candidates on the ballot, he's unlikely to get more than half of the votes. That would set up a runoff next month between Cepeda and whoever finishes second on Sunday. Most polls predict that will be De La Espriella. But another candidate, right-wing Senator Paloma Valencia, could catch up to him. Valencia wants to become Colombia's first ever female president and paints herself as a more mainstream conservative.
12: Yo no necesito chaleco antibalas que usan los cobardes.
7: In this speech, she called De La Espriella a coward for campaigning in a bulletproof vest and mocked his macho pronouncements. De La Espriella didn't seem to notice.
13: Pero sí soy el único que tiene el carácter, la decisión, la ardentía.
7: As he ended his campaign rally, he touted his toughness by referring to the family jewels. For NPR News, I'm John Otis in Piedecuesta, Colombia.
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2: Everybody expects some rowdy fans at sporting events, but what about rowdy drones?
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2: I'm Scott Detrow. As the FIFA World Cup nears, the FBI is training law enforcement to stop a growing threat in the U.S. skies, malicious drones. 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
15: 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Coming up at 8:45 Eastern, NPR's Steve Inskeep speaks to Mac Hogan of Inside EVs about the lukewarm consumer response to Ferrari's first electric vehicle. That's coming up at 8:45. It's 8:30 Eastern. The news is next.
16: Live from NPR News in Washington, I'm Dave Mattingly. For the second time this week, U.S. forces have carried out airstrikes against Iran. That's despite talks to extend a ceasefire. A U.S. official says American forces shot down 4 Iranian drones near the Strait of Hormuz and hit a launch site in Bandar Abbas, it says, was preparing to launch a 5th drone. Iran's Islamic Revolutionary Guard says it responded to the American attacks. U.S. Central Command says Iran launched more drones, and hours later, it fired an Iranian missile at Kuwait, which was intercepted by Kuwaiti forces. Robert Malley was a special U.S. envoy for Iran in the Biden administration. He was also a lead negotiator in the 2015 nuclear deal during the Obama administration. He says one reason negotiations between the U.S. and Iran have been moving slowly is they've been in direct talks involving other countries such as Qatar and Pakistan.
17: Whenever you have an indirect negotiation, whenever you have a mediator, that mediator tends to send slightly more positive messages to each side than it actually hears because it has an interest in reaching a deal. And so that creates confusion, misunderstanding, frustration.
16: He was speaking to NPR's Morning Edition. Uganda says it's closing its border with the Democratic Republic of Congo, where health officials say suspected cases of Ebola are surging. This is NPR News. A new survey finds Americans are far more likely to hear religious leaders give sermons about welcoming immigrants versus calls for a stricter approach to illegal immigration. Adele Banks with the Religion News Service says that's according to the Pew Research Center.
18: Immigration has been a flashpoint during the Trump administration, which has detained 400,000 immigrants, according to the Brookings Institution. Pew reports 15% of Americans who regularly attend religious services heard messages about the need to support immigrants, compared to 3% who heard the opposite. But many Americans, some 44%, are not sure whether the leaders of their religious congregations are Republicans or Democrats. Among people who attend services regularly, 19% say they think their clergy are mostly Republicans, while 8% think their clergy are mostly Democrats. These regular attenders also say they hear about protecting the environment than critiques of environmental regulations, and their clergy say more about opposing transgender identity than accepting those who are transgender. For NPR News, I'm Adele Banks.
16: Authorities in Longview, Washington say a second person has died as the result of Tuesday's chemical tank implosion at a paper mill. 9 people at the Nippon Dynaway facility are still missing about 50 miles north of Portland. Dow futures are down 122 points. I'm Dave Mattingly in Washington.
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2: It's Morning Edition from NPR News. I'm A. Martinez in Culver City, California.
1: And I'm Steve Inskeep in Washington, D.C. Good morning. The head of the World Health Organization arrives in eastern Congo today, but he already has a pretty good idea of what he expects to find. Quote, a catastrophic collision of disease and conflict. Officials say more than 1,000 suspected cases of Ebola are the result of an outbreak in the eastern part of the country, over 200 suspected deaths. The epicenter is in Ituri province, where health workers are contending with fear, violence, and a ticking clock. Emmett Livingstone reports.
22: Turn on the radio in Bunia, the capital of Ituri province, and you'll hear warnings about Ebola. Its cheeriness belies the gravity of the situation. Ebola, Ebola, it goes, and then launches into a series of public health warnings. It's a small part of the huge international effort underway here to try to stop the spread of the disease. Congo announced an outbreak on May 15th, by which point Ebola had likely been spreading in Ituri for many weeks, if not months. And the bustling city of Bunia, home to nearly a million people, is close to the epicenter, a remote gold mining town called Mongwalu.
3: The situation is currently very concerning, with active transmission ongoing everywhere around here in Mongwalu.
22: Dr. Esther Stark is a tropical disease specialist for Doctors Without Borders in Mongwalu.
3: Every day there are many community deaths and suspected patients arriving at the hospital, which probably only is a small proportion of all cases at the moment. And one of the big challenges is the lack of diagnostics capacity, where often it takes many, many days before the laboratory results come out.
22: Added to that, health responders have been having a tough time with some of the residents. Most people in the town are poor and survive by clawing gold from the earth with crude tools. Many don't believe Ebola exists. Angry young men attacked Mongwalu Hospital several times last week, burning down isolation tents or trying to retrieve the dead bodies. Several suspected patients ran away during the chaos. Richard Lukudi is the hospital director. Local resistance to the Ebola response has been fierce, he says. Some parts of town have become no-go zones. Tracking contacts is almost impossible. People in the community here are dying every day, he says, but often out of view of health workers. It's a stark illustration of the challenges facing the Ebola response here. Ituri is one of the most complex places in Congo to operate. On a trip there last year, I found families packed into filthy displacement camps after fleeing militia violence. After decades of conflict, the health system here is a broken shell. Several people involved in the official effort who are not authorized to speak publicly told us the response to the outbreak is proceeding far too slowly. And that isn't helped by the fact that the central government in Kinshasa has restricted flights in and out of Bunia, Ituri's only city.
4: Ces ressources financières doivent être disponibles.
22: Ituri's military governor, General Johnny Luboya, has appealed for urgent aid and specialist support before it's too late. While international donors have pledged $500 million to the Ebola response, much of the work on the ground is only just beginning. And for many communities, help is arriving after the dead bodies are already being buried. For NPR News, I'm Emmett Diddingstone in Kinshasa.
2: There's been an uptick in piracy on the waters around the Middle East. So far, the number of incidents is small, but maritime intelligence groups say they could increase because attention and resources are focused on the Strait of Hormuz. Here's NPR's international affairs correspondent, Jackie Northam.
5: In late April, the Honor 25, an oil tanker, was sailing off the coast of Somalia when several armed men boarded the vessel and hijacked it. Over the next week, a cargo ship, the Sword, and another tanker, the Eureka, off the coast of Yemen, were also seized by pirates.
23: The hijacked vessels are highly likely hijacked by Somali individuals.
5: Daniel Mueller is a senior analyst at AMBRE, a maritime intelligence agency. He says the ships were diverted towards Somalia.
23: All three are within 2 miles of the Somali coastline right now, stationary. That is consistent with what Somali pirate action groups would have done in the past when they were conducting ransom negotiations.
5: The concern is whether these attacks portend a crisis similar to the one that rattled the shipping industry between 2009 and 2011, an era captured in the movie Captain Phillips.
24: Four pirates on board, four pirates coming towards us down the main deck.
25: Lock down the bridge.
5: John Walker was with the British Royal Navy for 3 decades, focusing on counter-piracy and counter-terrorism, now with EOS Risk Management Group. He says there have been up to a dozen pirate attacks this year, but that's only a tiny amount compared to a few years ago.
26: In 2011, there were 237 attacks. At the peak in that year, there were over 30 vessels held hostage in Somalia.
5: Walker says the piracy around Somalia back then became a serious risk for shipping, and there was a full internationally coordinated response to bring it under control.
26: These are the kind of things that included rigging razor wire on the upper deck of the ship, changes of speed and course. And over time, that combination of making commercial vessels harder to board and hijack.
5: Also making sure the crew has an impenetrable room in which to hide, hiring private security guards, and a coalition of navies was assembled to patrol the waters off of Somalia.
6: It was a joint effort between the EU, NATO, U.S. Navy that was responsible for enforcing this.
5: Salim Khan with Polestar Global, a maritime intelligence firm, says once the crisis passed, many of these practices fell off. It cost money to secure the ship, pay for private security. And Khan says now there's only a few ships from the EU patrolling an enormous area.
6: The U.S. Navy and other navies are tied up with the Iran conflict, and so the warships are no longer around. And so there's no one to enforce Somali pirates and make sure that they get detained and put away.
5: Mueller with Ambre Maritime Intelligence says Somali pirates are also watching what's happening in the Strait of Hormuz. He says in one case, the pirates sailed past merchant ships in order to hijack an oil tanker.
23: And that makes me believe there's a good chance it's related to the fuel prices, not directly connected to what is going on in the region, but that that has had an influence on increased pirate activity that we're seeing now.
5: Pirate activity that could spread as the crisis in the Strait of Hormuz drags on. Jackie Northam, NPR News.

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1: It's 8:42 Eastern. Good morning. I'm Liam Ulan-Joy for Public Radio 19 News. Consumer sentiment has declined for the past three consecutive months, according to a University of Michigan survey. It's now at the lowest level since the survey began more than 70 years ago. The Index of Consumer Sentiment is calculated by UM Surveys of Consumers. The index has continually decreased since the beginning of the U.S. military campaign in Iran. Survey Director Joanne Hsu says consumer sentiment among Republicans is the lowest it has been since the beginning of the Trump administration.
2: The decrease that we saw in May was primarily driven by independents and Republicans. And so we have people across the political spectrum telling us how frustrated they are by the persistence of high prices and how that's kind of feeding into their worries about the future of the economy.
1: The state of Michigan has been hit hard by rising gas prices stemming from the Iran conflict. It was the state with the 10th most expensive gas last week, according to AAA. Now, former Michigan State University President Kevin Guskowitz was a no-show at a business conference this week on Mackinac Island, where he was going to be a featured speaker. We have more from the Michigan Public Radio Network's Rick Pluta.
3: Guskowitz was scheduled to participate on panels on workforce development and technology in healthcare at the annual Detroit Regional Chamber Policy Conference, which attracts hundreds of business, political, and not-for-profit leaders. Budgeting and education policy are big topics here, and the conference is typically used as an opportunity for fundraisers to connect with donors and potential donors. The news of Guskowitz's sudden departure and speculation about what might be next for MSU joined the chatter, along with upcoming statewide political races and the effects of inflation on business plans. I'm Rick Pluta on Mackinac Island.
1: In the forecast today, we'll have sunny skies with highs 66 to 78, tonight clear with lows in the upper 40s. Tomorrow, mostly sunny and warmer conditions with highs 78 to 90, and tomorrow night, mostly clear, lows 48 to 54. Right now in Menominee, it's 50 degrees and sunny. In Sault Ste. Marie, it's 49 degrees and sunny. Nagani is 46 degrees and sunny. And in Marquette, it's sunny at 50 degrees. For Public Radio 19 News, I'm Liam Ulan-Joy.
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5: This is Morning Edition from NPR News. I'm A. Martinez.
6: And I'm Steve Inskeep. Fans of Ferrari cars are not sure what to make of the brand new electric Ferrari. One of Ferrari's gas-powered sports cars sounds like this. And the new Ferrari EV, which would normally run very silently, tries to mimic that roar with the sound amplified so you hear this. Does that sound like something people will pay $600,000 for? Mac Hogan is covering this story. He's the interim editor-in-chief at Inside EVs. Welcome.
7: Thank you very much. Glad to be here.
6: Is this right? People seem to have hated the car's unveiling so much that Ferrari stock prices went down?
7: Yeah, I mean, it's been pretty controversial, might not even be the right word, because there's not a lot of people cheering it on. But across the spectrum of EV enthusiasts and traditional car enthusiasts, people seem a little upset, not just about the sound, but really the design, where this relatively large looking four-door sedan.
6: Okay, so that explains the stock price going down, fans not liking it. What is the challenge for pitching an EV to this particular market, super high-end cars?
7: Yeah, I mean, they're dream cars, right? So one of the big challenges is that people who are buying, you know, $600,000 cars typically have dreamed about these cars for 10, 20, 30 years. They had posters on them in the wall, and this doesn't look anything like that. It's not going to drive anything like that. It's a totally different, you know, type of product. And that's why, you know, Lamborghini has pulled back their EV ambitions. A lot of these sports car companies are dialing it back. And that's why Ferrari told me that they have decided to do a four-door Grand Tourer rather than one of their traditional two-door supercars because their technology just isn't ready for that. So, yeah, they're going to have a challenge.
6: Have they figured out who this car is for then?
7: Well, what they say is that it's for Ferrari owners. You know, one of the benefits of selling to that crowd is that you know they are going to have multiple cars. So you already have your Ferrari sports car for the racetrack. And this is supposed to take you on your grand tours and into, you know, maybe European cities that have emissions regulations that prevent pure gas powered vehicles from going into the downtowns.
6: You know, I want to note electric motors for cars are pretty strong and they've got great acceleration, better than gas in many cases. But is there something about an electric motor that just doesn't work for sports cars, certain kinds of vehicles, including sports cars?
7: I don't know if it's anything with the electric motors as much as the electric batteries. Batteries are really heavy. This car weighs nearly 5,000 pounds, and weight is just the enemy of having a really fun driving experience. And like we noted about the sound, you know, a big thing is the drama. People expect a car to feel theatrical and very exciting, and you feel those vibrations, and you don't get that in an electric car. They're silent, they're very fast, but that's about the main trick.
6: Is there some connection between this problem with sports cars and the problem with electric trucks, where it also doesn't seem to work for a lot of consumers?
7: Yeah, I think, you know, I've long said these are the two markets where it's just going to take a long time, both because you have consumers who are a little more resistant to the technology in both markets. And then also you just have specific challenges of the weight in terms of the performance cars. And then in trucks, it's just the cost factor. Batteries are really heavy, and the bigger the vehicle, the more energy you spend lugging that battery around, which drives up your cost, and it makes it really hard to compete. So it's going to be a while before either of these markets fully electrify.
6: Mac Hogan with Inside EVs. Hope you get a chance to drive one of those Ferraris soon.
7: Me too.
6: This is Morning Edition from NPR News. I'm Steve Inskeep.
0: And I'm A. Martinez.

In the forecast for the open waters of Lake Superior for today, we'll have north winds less than 10 knots backing west late, waves calm to 2 feet. Tonight, south winds 5 to 15 knots becoming west 10 to 20 knots late, waves calm to 2 feet. And in the forecast for the open waters of Lake Michigan for today, northeast winds 10 to 20 knots becoming northwest 15 to 25 knots, waves 2 to 4 feet. Tonight, northwest winds 10 to 20 knots diminishing to 5 to 10 knots late in the evening, then becoming west after midnight, becoming west 5 to 10 knots late. Waves 2 to 4 feet, subsiding to 1 foot or less. 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
2: From Marketplace, I'm Nova Safo. Good morning. Most companies are now using AI to help with hiring, about 90%, according to the World Economic Forum. But a new study from the Stanford Institute for Human-Centered AI finds that one such hiring tool, used by lots of companies, is often biased against Black and Asian applicants. Marketplace's Samantha Fields has more.
4: Anyone who's been job searching knows it's rough out there. Companies aren't posting many jobs, and when they do, they get tons of applications.
5: They almost have to use an algorithm in some way to be able to look through the number of applications that are coming in.
4: Sarah Banna at Chapman University says the AI tool she and her study co-authors looked at screens applicants by having them play behavioral video games. She says the company behind it actively tries to eliminate bias.
5: But what we find is they still end up with racial bias in the algorithm.
4: The AI discriminated against Black applicants in about 25% of jobs and against Asian applicants in about 15% of jobs. This is a tool that many companies are using. So Kathleen Creel, a co-author at Northeastern University, says if you apply to five different places,
6: it could be that the same system is actually screening your resume at all five of those. And so these five supposedly independent chances are no longer independent.
4: This is a real problem, says Alok Mehta at the Center for Strategic and International Studies.
7: Unless companies take steps to really include human review and manage how these systems are being deployed internally, they're going to replicate patterns all across industry.
4: And people who are already marginalized in hiring could be marginalized even further. I'm Samantha Fields for Marketplace.
2: Let's do the numbers. Well, more strikes between the U.S. and Iran are sending oil prices right back up this morning. Brent crude is up 2% at $96 per barrel. Overnight, the Hang Seng Index in Hong Kong fell 1.25%. Dow, S&P, and NASDAQ futures are pointing down, but just marginally at about 0.1% each.
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2: The Federal Reserve's preferred measure of inflation just came out, the Personal Consumption Expenditures Price Index. It shows April prices up 3.8% on an annual basis. That's as expected and hotter than inflation in March. Excluding food and energy, core prices in April rose 3.3%. Before the Iran war, about a third of the world's fertilizer that shipped by sea moved through the Strait of Hormuz. And in the last 3 months, fertilizer prices have risen between 30 and 50%, according to the American Farm Bureau Federation. There were fears early on during the war that such increases would force farmers to plant less. So we're checking in with economist Faith Parham of the Farm Bureau to see how things have shaked out. Good morning.
8: Good morning.
2: So the latest outlook from the Agriculture Department for this year projects that wheat production will be down, corn and rice production down. How much of that do you think is because of the Iran war disruptions?
8: So this first survey they do with farmers is done right at the end of February and beginning of March. So we might be seeing some changes in planting due to the conflict in Iran. And so when June comes around, they'll do their June acreage report. That's when farmers will tell us what they actually planted and not just what they intended to plant. We might see some more changes there. Soybeans are less nitrogen intensive, so they require less fertilizer. So we might see more shift to those soybean acres.
2: A lot of what farmers here grow are global commodities. So from the consumer's perspective, if yields are affected globally, what does that mean for consumers? And what should they be expecting either this fall or early next year?
8: So it's because these are global commodities, you know, things like barley, corn, and wheat, all these, you know, used in some sort of production. If there is a global shortfall and we see yields really dropping in other countries, we will see those prices go higher, which could translate to higher food prices. But it is really early to tell. We'll have to see what yields coming out of the rest of the world look like when their crop season ends. Really, also a big thing, too, is fuel prices. Agriculture is a very trucking intensive industry, so higher diesel prices will make, you know, things more expensive for the farmer. We've seen farm margins in the negative for the last 3 years going on 4. So it'll continue to strain that farm economy, but also just be more expensive to move those products.
2: And what accounts for the losses prior to the disruptions caused by the Iran war?
8: So record high production expenses. Since the COVID-19 pandemic, we've seen a wave of inflation that really hasn't subsided in ag input costs. Things like the seed, the fertilizer, the chemicals they use, their equipment, all of these things, labor has become really expensive for farmers across the country. And all of those production expenses continue to add up while farmers continue to get paid very little for their crops. So farmers are price takers. So just because their production expenses are going up doesn't mean they get to charge more for their commodity. They just have to accept that global price for it. And so we've seen losses across the farming community.
2: Are you seeing, you know, more consolidation, more people choosing to leave farming completely?
8: Yes, so we have seen an increase in the number of farm bankruptcies, but also farm closures. Farm bankruptcies are only for folks that make the majority of their money farming, and most of our farms across the country are dual income households or they work other jobs to make the farming math out. So we've seen an increase of farm closures. And what we're also seeing is more and more kids that don't want to come back to the farm after leaving school. Right now, the economic situation is very bleak. And so it's harder and harder to get those young folks back to the farm to continue those family farms. So we've seen, you know, 6-7 generation farms, you know, close their gate and sell. Most of this land is staying in agriculture, not all of it, but most of it. But we're again seeing more consolidation into larger operations. We are seeing families combine to, you know, incorporate and have bigger family farms to make sure that they can stay afloat.
2: Faith Parham is an economist with the American Farm Bureau Federation. Thank you very much.
8: Thank you.
2: I'm Nova Safo with a Marketplace Morning Report. 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
9: It's now 9 o'clock Eastern, 8 o'clock Central. This has been Morning Edition for this Thursday, the 28th day of May. In the forecast from the National Weather Service Office Marquette for today, we'll have sunny skies with highs 66 to 78 degrees. Tonight, clear skies with lows in the upper 40s. Then tomorrow, mostly sunny and warmer temperatures, highs 78 to 90 degrees. Finally, tomorrow night, we'll have mostly clear skies and lows from 48 to 54 degrees. Right now in Menominee, it's 54 degrees and sunny. Iron Mountain is 53 degrees and fair. It's sunny at 49 degrees in Munising, and in Marquette, it's 52 degrees and sunny.
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9: 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I'm Liam Yulin Joy. Thank you for joining us. Stay tuned for Climate Connections, Chapter a Day, and Class Eclectic.

0: I'm Dr. Anthony Lizowitz, and this is Climate Connections. On many farms, honeybees buzz about, pollinating berry bushes, nut trees, and melon vines. Without these tiny insect farm workers, many of these crops would never reach grocery shelves. But Jun Chin, a researcher at Texas A&M Kingsville, warns that as the climate warms, honeybees could face trouble. The young bees in honeybee broods fare best when their hives stay between roughly 92 and 96 degrees.
1: Above or below this range, it will be dangerous for that brood.
0: On hot days, honeybees have a few methods to cool the hive, like spritzing water through the colony and fanning their wings to ventilate the air. But if it gets too hot, those strategies might not be enough.
1: Extreme heat waves may challenge the natural cooling systems of the honeybee colonies.
0: In a recent study of hives in Arizona, Chen found that higher temperatures were linked to adult bee population drops, and big temperature swings were linked to both brood and adult bee declines. She says farmers can help bees stay cool by keeping hives in the shade, misting them, and providing water nearby. But as the climate warms, it may become harder to keep these pollinators safe. Climate Connections is produced by the Yale Center for Environmental Communication. To learn more about climate change, visit climateconnections.org.
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4: This is Chapter a Day. I'm Norman Gilliland, reading again from When the Cranes Fly South, a novel by Lisa Reed Zane, translated from the Swedish by Ellis Menzies, published in 2025 by Vintage Books. In it, we meet the octogenarian Bo Anderson, who's declining daily, and who imagines telling his dementia-suffering wife, Frederica, about his difficulties, the foremost of which is his son Hans's intention to take away his dog, Sixten. Also in his circle is his aged friend Ture, a lifelong bachelor, and various caregivers who make notes on his progress or the lack of it. And we hear, too, from his granddaughter, Eleanor. And from time to time, we have also flashbacks to when he and his wife and son were young, including at this particular moment as he gets to the end of one such flashback at the beginning of Chapter 7. As we pass the Larson's mailbox, the cranes reappear above the trees, flying right overhead. I imagine I can feel the downbeat from their wings, and there is nowhere else I'd rather be. Dad! When I turn to look at Hans, his eyes are on the mountains. Dad! There it is again. Dad! Hello? His voice is coming from the mudroom, dragging me out of my dream. You need to get rid of this, Dad. I open my eyes and see our son irritably holding up one of your jackets, Frederica. He looks stressed. You can't have her stuff lying all over the place, although she lives somewhere else, he continues. When I close my eyes and press my fist between Sixten's head and the daybed, I hear him sigh. I try to cling to sleep, but it's gone. Who the hell does he think he is, coming over here and telling me what to do with your things? What difference does it make if your jacket is still hanging in the hallway? I feel the urge to get up, to hit the table and tell him I'll do whatever the hell I want, that I'm the captain of this ship. But I don't, because I'm not a captain. I'm a bundle that's been lashed to the mast in a storm. Hans folds the jacket and puts it into the shopping bag on the kitchen counter. I lie quietly watching him. Remember that Mother kept my old man's things, left them right where they'd always been, and I never said a word about it. I pat Sixten and wonder why Hans can't just leave things be. why he constantly has to butt in and cause trouble. Then he turns around and I catch a glimpse of what I think might be compassion in his eyes. I study our 57-year-old son. There's nothing that compares to that, to raising a child. No one ever said a word about it before you got pregnant, that it would be this hard. How can something as natural as starting a family be so complicated? I rub Sixton's head and think about the deal I made with myself, that I need to fix things before my time is up, that I don't want there to be any hard feelings between us at the end. I don't want him to have to worry about a thing. Hans takes the bag with your jacket through to the mudroom and comes back into the kitchen with a paper bag of food. A sense of weariness hits me, as though I've spent the entire day walking and now have to do the same all over again. The jam you liked was on special offer, he says, holding up the co-op bag. The look on his face is so warm, and his crooked smile reminds me of you. For a moment or two, it feels like you're right here with us. 1:15 p.m. Hunts and assistive services here to set up the adjustable bed. Sausage casserole for lunch. Kale. They've plonked me in a kitchen chair by the window, at a safe distance from what they're doing, so I can watch as they lug out the wooden daybed where Sixton and I have slept every single night since you moved to the care facility. The daybed from your parents' house, which we brought from Husmafors when we moved over here.

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1: What? Hans turns around. Do you know how much those paving stones cost? I ask. It was a big investment when we decided to lay them. Not now, Dad. Hans lifts up one end of the daybed and nudges a towel between its legs so that they can pull it across the floor more easily. I feel my irritation growing. I want to shout, but my feelings seem pathetic, as though no one on earth would think I have the right to be angry about this. I make my way through to the bathroom so I can think in peace. The man from the flea market lowers the daybed so I can pass. Okay, let's try again, Hans says with a sigh. By the time I get back, they've already loaded it into the van. Hans pushes the new bed into the corner of the kitchen and locks the wheels. I was allowed to decide where it went, at the very least, in the same place the daybed has always been. We stand in silence once the van drives away, staring at the bed for a moment or two. The clock ticks loudly on the wall. It looks like a hospital bed, the kind you slept in on the maternity ward after Hans was born. The kind I slept in after my heart operation. That you sleep in every night now. Seeing our son's satisfied face, I feel like grabbing a bit of firewood and hurling it at his head, but I don't have the energy. If he spent even half the time he puts into invading my home and stirring up trouble on walking Sixton, there wouldn't even be a problem. Why do I need a bed with all these handles, rails, and wheels, I ask with a frown as I sit down, keen to do everything I can to be difficult. Because it's much better for you, Hans replies, wiping the sweat from his brow. His body might be big and fat, but he's still so weak. I spit into the cup I'm holding, see that it bothers him. How can it be better for me when it's not what I want? My voice breaks and I spit again, but I can't get the lump of phlegm out of my throat. This one's much easier to get up out of. Watch. Hans lies down on the neatly made bed and pulls himself up using the grip handle hanging from the aluminum pole at the end of the mattress. I briefly consider getting up and beating him with the handle. Sixton lowers his head to my skinny thigh, and I feel reinvigorated. This is my bloody house. I steel myself and cough hard enough to dislodge the phlegm. How can this be better when I know I sleep like a log on the daybed? Hans sighs. But it's not just about you, Dad. I think back. Winter is just around the corner. I can feel it in the air. The temperature will probably dip below zero tonight. Hans has been talking about this trip for weeks. Which fishing rods we're going to take and what we're going to do. He's been joining us since he was six. You thought he was too young to walk so far before that. I thought he was big enough to come a year earlier, but you put your foot down. Tuna and Hans are walking in line farther down the trail. The first time he came to visit us, after we got home from the hospital with Hans, he toped down his usual chattiness. I hadn't told him that you'd had a difficult birth, but he'd picked up on it. He smiled warmly at you, sitting in the armchair with a sleeping Hans in your arms, fetched you a jug of water and a glass. I hear it's thirsty work. You gave him a cautious nod in return. Before long, Hans woke up, and his little mouth opened in a big yawn. Maybe you'd like to hold him, Tura, you asked. I was surprised, but I didn't say a word. Just watched from my chair at the kitchen table. I'd love to, said Tura, his eyes widening in that dramatic way of his. And so I sat there watching my friend hold my newborn son. It felt important somehow that

he got to be part of Hans's life, Tura leaned in over his tiny body. "Once you're a bit older, you can join us big boys when we go fishing at the cabin," he said in a silly voice. You and I both laughed. There was something about his tone and his tall, gangly frame paired with Hans's gurgling that seemed so funny. "There, Hans," Tura says, without warning. "Over by the birch. That's your stick." Hans leaps out into the bilberry bushes and runs over to the birch that Tura had pointed out. "Perfect," Tura tells him once he gets back. He breaks off the small side shoots and hands it back to Hans. After dinner that evening, I stretch out on the bottom bunk. It's starting to get dark out, but I never bother with any of the bedtime stuff you're so particular about at home. Let the lads stay up until we hit the hay. I can't remember ever having a bedtime when I was his age. I think we all just turned in after dinner. "What book did you bring?" Hans asks. Tura moves over to his rucksack and triumphantly produces a fat book. "This one." I squint over to him in the soft glow of the paraffin lamp, but I can't make out the title. He puts it down on the table in front of Hans, who starts to sound it out. "Grimm's Fairy Tales." Hans has taken his time learning to read, but he's starting to get the hang of it now. Has always liked other people reading to him, too. "Exactly. Very good," says Tura, opening the book to a story about Cinderella. "Isn't that one pretty horrible?" I ask. "I remember you talking about it with one of your sisters. Her kids had nightmares, apparently." "It's got its moments," Tura mumbles, pushing his glasses over the bridge of his nose. "But a bit of nastiness never hurt anyone. I loved these stories when I was a boy." Tura starts reading, and I want to listen, but he doesn't manage any more than a few sentences before I doze off. Catch the odd word every now and then and hear the fire crackling. Then I drift away. "Dad, they're chopping bits of their feet off," Hans shouts, tugging at my arm. "What are you talking about?" I mumble, still drowsy. At the table, Tura chuckles. "The stepsisters are cutting parts of their feet off, a toe and a heel, so that the glass slipper will fit and they'll meet their prince," he explains. I rub my face. "What a load of garbage," I say with a yawn. "It's all just made up, Hans." You wouldn't have thought it was a good idea for him to read that sort of thing. "I want a different story tomorrow," says Hans, turning to Ture. 5:45 p.m. Made rice pudding, but Bo doesn't want any. Wants me to write that he's not happy with his new bed, says it's too soft. Ingrid. I'm drenched in sweat when I wake, with a weight on my chest. The same sentence keeps going around and around in my head, cutting at me like a sharp knife. If he can take your day bed, then he can take Sixton. I pull myself up to a sitting position and reach for my phone with shaking fingers. Talking to Tura feels urgent right now. It takes me a while to find it because the bed is higher than the day bed, and I'm still not quite used to it. I push the green button, manage to hit Hans instead of Tura, and the call goes through. "What the hell?" I mutter, pressing the red button as quickly as I can. Sixton lifts his head as I hit the correct name, and the phone rings for what feels like forever. Tura eventually picks up. "Bo, hello." Hearing his voice helps me to calm down. "Did we agree to talk today?" he asks, clearing his throat. No, but I wanted to call anyway," I say, immediately trailing off. "Has something happened?" The question makes me feel like crying. I don't want any of this. I want to scream. I want him to ring Hans and say, "There is no way in hell you're going to take Sixton from Bo." "Bo, are you there?"
I'll kill myself if they take Sixton away, I say, before I have time to think. Tudor clears his throat again. Those are big words, Bo. I don't know what to say, so I just stroke Sixton. Images of the Frederickson's boy flicker by. They found him with his head blown off in the barn on his 20th birthday. Do you really think you would? Tudor asks after a moment. What? You know. Kill yourself if they took Sixton, he says with a grunt. I think it over for a moment. If I were a hunter, it probably wouldn't be so hard. But for someone like me, without any guns, who can't even manage to shower on his own and can barely use the toilet, there's no way. I don't know, I say, letting the sentence drift off. He is quiet on the other end of the line. Eh? I say, after a moment. It is what it is. Tudor grunts again, and I feel a slight pang of shame. I sigh and lower a hand to my knee. My fingers are aching more than usual. Eh? I say again. Tudor still hasn't said a word, and I start to wonder whether he might have hung up on me, because it isn't like him to be so quiet. I'm just about to say that it was stupid of me, that I'd never do it, when he clears his throat. I don't want you to do that. I don't want that to happen, he says in a tone I don't recognize. His hand must be shaking because I hear the cup rattle as he lowers it to the saucer. I'm ashamed. Remember the Frederickson's? That they were never the same again? I wouldn't want to put Tudor through anything like that. No, of course, I say, trailing a finger over a coffee stain on my pants leg. Of course I won't. Besides, they haven't taken Sixton yet, he says in his normal tone. I think Ingrid will sort things out, and maybe Hans will see sense after all. I can still feel the clawing sensation in my chest, but the weight does seem to have lifted a little. Tuesday, July 18th. Sixton is standing in the middle of the kitchen floor with his ears pricked and his eyes fixed on me, the way he often does when he needs to pee. I lower the phone to the table. Marita just called to ask how everything was, whether I needed help, and I promised to let her know if anything came up. Briefly considered telling her about Sixton and then decided against it. She probably has enough on her plate as it is. I'm tired, and what I really want is to stay right here in bed. But I grab the handle above my head and pull myself up. I must have dozed off during breakfast because the cup of tea in front of me is cold. The edges of the bread have hardened, too. But the whey butter is still soft. Sixton spins around on the floor and trots over to the door to wait for me to put on his collar. I feel dizzy as I get up, and I have to grip the edge of the table until the dark spots disappear. Can't remember where I left my slippers. The hard floor hurts my feet without them. Sixton darts out of the minute I open the door, but as ever, he waits patiently just outside, even though he's quivering to get away. I hold on to the hat rack as I push both feet into my rubber boots. I've pulled my thick socks up high over my tracksuit bottoms to keep them from riding up. The minute I've closed the door behind me, Sixton speeds off toward the woods behind the house. I follow him as he makes his way among the trees that help to calm the wind. 8:20 a.m. House empty when I arrive. No sign of Bo or Sixton. Waited a while, but they haven't come back. Ingrid on way over, going out to look. Johanna. The trail is quite steep at first, flanked on both sides by bare branches and scrub. It must have rained overnight because the twigs on the ground are slippery. My foot catches on a branch sticking up from one side, and I stumble, though luckily I manage to grab another one higher up to stop myself from falling. Sixton is already down in the meadow. It's my favorite place. The wildflowers like a natural bouquet surrounded by trees.
Bring me some flowers, you often said, Frederica, when I grabbed the lid and let the dogs out. If you're heading down to the meadow, that is, you'd add, although you knew I almost always did. Compliments of the florist, I said once I got back, proudly holding the big bunch of blooms out to you. You put them down on the kitchen counter and carefully trimmed the stems, arranged them nicely in a vase on the table, usually the one your aunt gave us when we got married. I paused by the edge of the meadow to catch my breath. I've been here so many times over the years, whenever I've been tired or needed to think. After Hans announced that he'd joined the Young Conservatives, for example, or when Ture got sick for the first time, after you'd left home for the last time. I've always headed down here with a hound and just sat for a while. It probably doesn't change anything or leave me any the wiser, but I like to think that the hum inside me does quiet a little. The leaves of the aspen in the middle of the meadow rustle in the breeze. The neighbor's lad spotted a young bear at the top of one of the spruces over there when he came down here with his dog a few years back. He must have lost his mum, the boy explained. He was just sitting there crying for her. I already knew there were lots of bears in the woods that year because Blixton had been sticking close to me for days, his tail between his legs. You just shrugged, weren't the least bit bothered or afraid, but Tura refused to visit that autumn. I bet you anything I'd be the first person to be killed by a bear since 1989, he said, shaking his head when I asked if he wanted to go mushroom picking. They shot it a year later. Without its mother, it started getting too close to the houses in search of food. The bear was cute enough as a cub, but no one wanted a full-grown male sniffing around in their yard. I gaze out at the sea of flowers, blue, white, yellow, and green, clover, harebell, and the magnificent big orange ones, too. I can't see Sixton, but the flowers and the grass shake as he runs through them in the distance, like a whirlwind blowing its way across the meadow. They'll cut it all back soon, bale it up ahead of winter. Once that happens, you can be sure the autumn colors are coming. That open aspen on the edge of the glade will soon turn red. If you were here, you would have picked a bouquet, said that you might as well. My legs feel strong, so I decide to do a lap of the meadow, down onto the old forest track and then up onto the main road past the mailboxes. It isn't too far, but there are a few ups and downs. I'm glad I don't have a nappy on because it makes me feel more agile, my feet lighter. I speed up as I try to work out where Sixton has gone, pine cones crunching underfoot. There are a lot of them this year. Sixton comes running toward me with a stick, but he stops a few meters away. He's the only one of my dogs who has ever done this. He wants me to throw things for him, but he never brings them back. I have to find replacements instead. I tried to teach him to fetch as a pup, but it was hopeless. My joints feel stiff as I bend down to pick up a stick, and I have to make a real effort just to reach it. I throw it as hard as I can, and Sixton sets off after it. Just before he reaches the stick, he leaps forward and jumps on top of it, grabs it in his mouth, and swings his head from side to side as though it's a cat she needs to kill. I like his enthusiasm. After a moment or two, he lies down and starts gnawing at it instead. I pick up another and hurl it away. It's July, but the wind is cold. I speed up again in an attempt to warm myself up a bit. I normally walk with my eyes on the ground to watch where I'm stepping, but I'm distracted by Sixton, who has raced off toward the trees. Following him in hunting mode as he trots along with his nose to the ground, sniffing the mice's trails. It happens so quickly that I don't have time to break my fall. Just like that, I'm lying with my face to the ground,
the smell of damp forest filling my nose. If I had my glasses on, I'd be able to see the ants marching in front of me. They're nothing but colored blurs without them. But I know there is a hill right beside me. It's been there since Hans was a boy. My knee is tender, but other than that, I'm not in any more pain than usual. I roll over onto my side and manage to sit up. Hadn't noticed the fallen tree trunk that has become an overgrown mound. Sixton runs over to me and starts licking my face, whimpering. "Hey, hey, it's okay," I mutter, crawling over to one of the aspen trees. I lean back and close my eyes. My knee hurts more now, and the strength that was just pulsing through me has vanished. The wind stirs the leaves, making the hair on my arms stand on end. Sexton pricks his ears and sits down around a meter away from me, gazing out across the meadow. He is, without doubt, the wimpiest dog I've ever owned, but I have no idea what he'd do in the face of real danger. The wimpiest could be the ones who rise to the occasion when push comes to shove. "I just need to have a little rest," I mumble, tipping my head back against the trunk.

We've been reading from When the Cranes Fly South. It's a novel by Lisa Ridzane, translated from the Swedish by Alice Menzies, published in 2025 by Vintage Books. And we'll read from it again next time. I'm Norman Gilliland. This is Chapter a Day.

0: Next time on Early Music Now, we'll explore two albums from the Gesualdo Six, Lux Aeterna and Fading, with music by Talis, Bird, Gombert, and Morales. We'll also hear insights from artistic director Owen Park. I'm Sarah Schneider. 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
1: 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I'm Kurt Hosworth, your host for this program of soothing and adventurous classical music. We'll start today hearing from Johanna Malwitz leading the Konzerthaus Orchestra Berlin with a performance of music of Kurt Weill. In 2024, Malwitz had just finished her first season as the first female principal conductor to lead a Berlin orchestra, and then followed it up with releasing her debut Deutsche Grammophon album, the Kurt Weill album. So we will begin today with music of Weill with the Fantasie Symphonique, or his second symphony from 1934.

0: In a very Berlin fashion, we hear the music of Kurt Weill with the Fantasie Symphonique, or the Second Symphony from Weill, first performed in October of 1934. And a notable recording, we heard the Concerthaus Orchestra Berlin, led by Joanna Malwitz, on the Kurt Weill album. And this was after she finished her first season as the first female conductor of a Berlin orchestra. Here on member-supported Public Radio 90, WNMU-FM Marquette, and online at WNMUFM.org. Thanks for joining us this morning. I'm Kurt Hosworth.
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2: PR News in Washington, I'm Corva Coleman. There were more attacks around the Persian Gulf overnight. It comes as President Trump says any deal with Iran will include reopening the Strait of Hormuz. NPR's Aya Batraoui reports.
3: U.S. forces shot down Iranian drones around the Strait of Hormuz and struck a launch site for those drones along Iran's coast overnight. That's according to a U.S. official who spoke to NPR. This is the second incidence of violence in the Persian Gulf this week. Both times, the U.S. military called these defensive acts intended to maintain the current ceasefire. Iran's Revolutionary Guard says it responded to the overnight U.S. attack on Bandar Abbas by targeting, quote, the American base from which that attack originated. It didn't say what its target was, but Kuwait says it intercepted drones Thursday morning. The Revolutionary Guard also says it fired at an American vessel trying to transit the strait undetected with its radar turned off Wednesday, forcing it to turn around. Aya Beltrawi, NPR News, Dubai.
2: Stocks opened lower this morning after the Commerce Department reported a jump in inflation last month. NPR's Scott Horsley reports the Dow Jones Industrial Average fell about 100 points in early trading.
4: The Commerce Department's inflation measure, which is closely watched by the Federal Reserve, shows prices in April were up 3.8% from a year ago. That's the biggest annual increase in almost 3 years. Prices rose 0.4% between March and April, fueled in part by the spike in energy prices triggered by the war with Iran. A separate report from the Commerce Department shows consumer spending and inventory investment were not as strong in the first 3 months of the year as initially reported. Revised figures show the economy grew at an annual pace of just 1.6% during January, February, and March. That's down from an earlier estimate of 2%. Scott Horsley, NPR News, Washington.
2: A federal judge in Washington, D.C. has refused to temporarily block an executive order from President Trump. It calls for restricting voting by mail. NPR's Hansi Lo Wang reports another judge in Massachusetts is preparing to rule on the same order in the coming weeks.
5: U.S. District Judge Carl Nichols found it's too early for an emergency ruling that would block President Trump's order because the order's main directives have not been carried out yet. This leaves in place, at least for now, Trump's latest executive order that tests the limits of the president's power under the Constitution. The order calls for the federal government to create lists of adult U.S. citizens in each state. It also calls for banning the U.S. Postal Service from delivering mail-in ballots to anyone not on those lists. Democrats and voting rights groups argued in court the Constitution gives power to state legislatures and Congress, not the president, to set federal election rules. Since Trump signed the order in March, it's been unclear whether and how it would actually affect voting by mail, which has continued for this year's midterm primary elections. Hansi Lo Wang, NPR News.
2: The Pentagon says it struck another alleged drug boat in the Eastern Pacific yesterday. It says it killed two alleged drug traffickers. The Trump administration does not offer evidence linking the strikes or the people to drug trafficking. You're listening to NPR News. California Governor Gavin Newsom is repeating his opposition to a new $1.8 billion fund announced by the Justice Department. It will offer payouts to people who say they were targeted by the federal agency. Governor Newsom says he'll move to tax 100% of the payout that any California resident receives. The head of the American Federation of Teachers, Randy Weingarten, is calling for an end to artificial intelligence in elementary schools. NPR's Corey Turner reports.
6: In a speech at the National Press Club, Weingarten laid out a 10-point plan to help schools navigate what she called a crossroads. The points include no screens or online tests for kids from pre-K through second grade, no student-facing AI across the elementary school grades, and a total ban on social companion chatbots for students until at least age 16. Weingarten also called for the creation of an independent research group to study the effects of AI, screens, and technology on students, and for what she called a tech tax on big tech companies to, quote, pay their fair share for the adverse and disruptive consequences of AI. Corey Turner, NPR News.
2: Officials on the Big Island of Hawaii say they're dealing with a water shortage. Last Friday, a powerful earthquake with a magnitude of 6 rocked the island, and it weakened or broke several of the island's large water storage tanks. Homeowners and farmers depend on these storage tanks for drinking water and for watering crops. Hawaii residents are now being asked to reduce their water usage. I'm Corva Coleman, NPR News in Washington.
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0: 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And in the forecast for Upper Michigan from the National Weather Service Office Marquette, for today, sunny skies, highs from 66 to 78 degrees. Tonight, clear skies and lows in the upper 40s. Tomorrow, mostly sunny and warmer with highs in the upper 70s to 90 degrees. Tomorrow night, mostly clear, lows in the upper 40s to mid 50s. Saturday, mostly sunny skies, highs in the mid-60s to upper 70s. And Sunday, mostly clear skies, with highs in the 70s to mid-80s.
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9: This is the Composer's Datebook for May 28th. I'm John Burge. On today's date in 1938, Matthias the Painter, an opera by the German composer Paul Hindemith, at its premiere in Zurich, Switzerland. This work had been scheduled to be premiered in 1934 at the Berlin Opera by the German conductor Wilhelm Furtwängler, but the newly installed Nazi regime canceled the performance. In protest, Furtwängler performed a concert suite from Hindemith's opera at a Berlin Philharmonic concert, resulting in a loud pro-Hindemith demonstration on the part of the audience. The Nazi press responded with attacks on both Hindemith and Furtwängler. By the end of 1934, it was clear to all in Germany that the Nazis would brook no opposition when it came to

So how had the quintessentially German Hindemith offended the new German regime? In 1929, Hitler had attended the premiere of another Hindemith opera titled News of the Day, and Hitler hated it, labeling it degenerate. Furthermore, Hindemith's wife and many of his closest musician friends were Jewish. Hindemith became persona non grata in Nazi Germany. And shortly after the Zurich premiere of his new opera,

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1: 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And something else exciting coming up in June, WNMU-TV has teamed up with Great Lakes Now and Hidden Below Great Lakes to take you to the very bottom of the Great Lakes. 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Well, it is time to dive further into our classical playlist with some music of Mozart coming up in a moment. We'll also have a work for flute, cello, and piano, plus a suite from William Grant Still. And we'll also have a piece that gives us the feeling of how a bee travels from flower to flower. We'll hear the Kegelstadt Trio next from Wolfgang Amadeus Mozart, a work that was published in 1788. And this trio will probably give you a feeling of carefree times outdoors in the summertime. The German word Kegelstadt means a place where skittles are played, which is sort of similar to an outdoor lawn game or outdoor bowling game. We'll hear this carefree Kegelstadt Trio for clarinet, viola, and piano, performed by Patrick Messina, Lise Bertaut, and Fabrizio Chiavetta.

Mozart's Kegelstadt Trio for clarinet, viola, and piano from an album of Mozart and Bruch featuring Patrick Messina, Lise Berthaut, and Fabrizio Chiavetta. Did you know that Kegelstadt, translated from German, means a place where skittles are played? And that was an old-fashioned outdoor lawn game. Thought skittles were just candy. Well, you're here for classical music, so that's your ear candy for this Thursday morning. And every sweet melody you hear on Class Eclectic is a reflection of support from listeners just like you. Thank you for your support. And if you have not given lately, you can always make a donation at WNMUFM.org. Well, coming up next on Class Eclectic, music from a 20th century French composer who also had a career in the Navy. In fact, this composer was a naval commander who served in the Adriatic campaign during World War I. Jean Kras was born into a naval family as his father was also a naval medical officer. And with his time overseas and also some travels to Africa, he was inspired to write music as well. And he also infuses some Celtic sounds and some folk music of his native Brittany with his trio for violin, viola, and cello. We'll hear the Black Oak Ensemble performing French string trios from their album Avant l'Orage.

Some composers contain multitudes, and we hear music of the French 20th century composer Jean Cras with his trio for violin, viola, and cello. And did you know that Cras was also a naval commander during World War I? We heard the Black Oak Ensemble from their Cedille Records album Avant l'Orage, as they feature French string trios written between 1926 and 39. Well, from Brittany to Mexico we go for our next selection in this 10 a.m. hour. We'll hear a short work from Manuel Ponce, a composer, educator, and scholar who helped to tie concert music with popular song and Mexican folklore. We'll hear one of the two Mexican songs from Ponce, composed in 1912, the second one, a pretty popular one, called Estrellita, or Little Star. We'll hear flautist Coco Mi with cellist Haruma Sato and pianist Miyuji Kaneko.

0: You just heard one of the two Canciones Mexicanas from Manuel Ponce, composed in 1912. We heard Estrellita, or Little Star, arranged for flute, cello, and piano. And it's featured on the flautist Coco Mi's album De L'Amour, and she performed with cellist Haruma Sato and pianist Miyuchi Kaneko. Well, it's always great to have you with us, listening to this classical music together on Class Eclectic, right here on member-supported Public Radio 90, WNMU-FM Marquette, and online, WNMUFM.org, plus on your smart device on the Public Radio 90 app for Apple and Android devices. 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I'm Kurt Hosworth.
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0: 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The event begins at 9 at the church. 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
0: Friday evening at 7. We're back with more classical music discovery in this 11 a.m. hour Eastern on Classic Eclectic, right here on Public Radio 90. I'm Kurt Hosworth, your local host. And if you are a musical explorer, maybe you like some of the blues music we feature, and maybe you reminisce about the Marquette Area Blues Fest. Well, you're in luck. This Saturday evening at 8 p.m., you'll hear the Marquette Area Blues Fest archives on Public Radio 90, featuring a performance from the 2023 festival with Larry McRae. That's Saturday the 30th at 8 p.m. on Public Radio 90. And some more musical explorations happen on Sunday afternoon with, live at Green Lady Lounge, Stanley Sheldon's Rhythm Republic. We'll hear bassist Stanley Sheldon leading a five-piece Afro-Cuban band in a program of standards and originals. That's this Sunday, May 31st at 3 p.m. Well, now it's time for work from William Grant Still, inspired by three sculptures: Richmond Barth's African Dancer, Sergeant Johnson's Mother and Child, and Augusta Savage's Gamin. We'll hear a work from 1943, The Suite for Violin and Piano, and all three movements share the same name as these sculptures. And throughout the suite, you'll hear elements of popular music at the time, some blues, and some syncopated rhythms as well, all with a salon sensibility. It's a performance here by violinist Randall Goosby and pianist Zhu Wong.

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a variety of different styles of music throughout William Grant Still's Suite, which incorporates popular music, blues, and syncopated rhythms, but still gives us the fast, slow, fast tempo of a classical suite. We heard from Randall Goosby and Zhu Wong on the album Roots from Decca Records, and we heard musical representations of three sculptures from various artists: Richmond Barth's African Dancer, Sergeant Johnson's Mother and Child, and Augusta Savage's Gamin. And all three artists were associated with the Harlem Renaissance of the 1930s. Connecting the Arts on Class Eclectic here on Public Radio 90, and we'll continue these connections with music of the English composer Michael Nyman, and to wrap up the show later, we'll feature music from a Cuban composer. But we'll continue to explore now with an English composer born in London to a family of Jewish furriers who had immigrated from Poland. Michael Nyman, you may know him as a composer or a pianist, or some of his other work in media, like writing librettos, studying music, or even making films. And he's also written operas, like The Man Who Mistook His Wife for a Hat, Man and Boy Dada, and Sparkle, Cage and Beyond. Plus, you might know him for the Michael Nyman Band, so he's busy across the arts and culture spectrum. And speaking of the Michael Nyman Band, we'll hear a work that he wrote for the talents of John Harrell, the saxophonist in the band, for over 10 years. And it all started with a four-chord sequence that John enjoyed, so Nyman decided to write a piece around this, but also refers to the circular orientation dances, which a foraging bee performs to communicate the location of a food source. It's called Where the Bee Dances, and our saxophonist here is Jess Gillum, and she'll perform with the Aurora Orchestra led by Nicholas Collin.

Written for the saxophonist of the Michael Nyman Band, Mr. John Harrell, we heard Where the Bee Dances, a saxophone concerto in one continuous movement, which sort of gives us the idea of how a bee forages and communicates where food is. That's Where the Bee Dances, performed by Jess Gillum on her album Time. And that saxophonist was joined by the Aurora Orchestra, directed by Nicholas Collin. And we'll keep the outdoor theme going with one more piece today from the Cuban-American composer Paquito de Rivera. You may know him for some Afro-Cuban jazz, classical music, or his time as a alto saxophonist or clarinetist. We'll hear one of two movements of a work called Kites from Paquito de Rivera. We'll hear the second, called Wind Chimes, performed by Imani Winds.

When once you have tested flight, you will forever walk the earth with your eyes turned skyward. For there you have been, and there you will always long to return.

0: the music of Cuban-American composer Paquito de Rivera, the second movement of a work for wind ensemble called Kites. That second movement was Wind Chimes. That was part of his effort to create music for saxophone ensembles, including some clarinet as well. The Imani Winds performing on the album Terra Incognita. Paquito, still alive to this day, he's actually going to turn 78 this coming June 4th. Well, let's go fly a kite. That's it for Class Eclectic on this Thursday morning on Public Radio 90. Thank you so much for joining us. I've been your host, Kurt Hosworth. We've got more music coming up at noon Eastern with Sounds Choral, but in the meantime, we'll have a local look at the news along with the weather and marine forecast. 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
0: The time is going on noon Eastern, 11 Central. For Public Radio 90 News, I'm Kurt Hosworth. A Michigan summer arts camp and boarding school where Jeffrey Epstein has been accused of meeting at least two of his victims will tear down a lodge that once bore his name. The Interlochen Center for the Arts said this week that its board of trustees has approved a plan to demolish the Green Lake Lodge, which had been known as Jeffrey E. Epstein Scholarship Lodge, until the school cut ties and scrubbed references to the late millionaire sex offender after his first conviction in 2008. Epstein attended the Interlochen Arts Camp as a teenager in 1967 and donated more than $400,000 to the school between 1990 to 2003, including $200,000 for the construction of the lodge. The Michigan Department of Natural Resources has announced that Marquette and six other communities in the state will share in Waterways Grant in Aid Program funding to improve public access to recreational boating. Marquette will receive $1,694,000 of the just over $4 million in grant funding for pier replacement and utility work at the Cinder Pond. Projects in Benzie, Emmett, Mackinac, Ottawa, and Sanilac counties include marina dredging, an engineering study, and various site improvements. With each community's matching funds, the projects represent a collective investment of more than $6.5 million. The grants are funded through the Michigan State Waterways Fund, a restricted fund derived primarily from boat registration fees and a portion of Michigan's gas tax. These funds support the construction, operation, and maintenance of public recreational boating facilities. A campaign to stop public utilities and large state government contractors from donating to political causes turned in signatures yesterday to get on the November ballot. Supporters of the measure argue those groups have given money to lawmakers on both sides of the aisle to buy political influence and avoid accountability. Sean McBrayerty is with the Michiganders for Money Out of Politics campaign. He says the proposal will also tighten Michigan's laws against so-called dark money spending, where donors to political groups can remain anonymous.
3: This is going to require a broader definition of electioneering that includes any mention of a candidate or ballot initiative within 100 days of a general or 30 days of a primary election, and it's going to require disclosure of funders to those. So it will dramatically change the political system that we see across Michigan right now.
0: Some of Michigan's largest utilities say their political giving only comes from voluntary donations and that the measure would shift power to well-funded interest groups. Now former Michigan State University President Kevin Guskowitz was a no-show at a business conference this week on Mackinac Island, where he was going to be a featured speaker. We have more from the Michigan Public Radio Network's Rick Pluta.
4: Guskowitz was scheduled to participate on panels on workforce development and technology in healthcare at the annual Detroit Regional Chamber Policy Conference, which attracts hundreds of business, political, and not-for-profit leaders. Budgeting and education policy are big topics here, and the conference is typically used as an opportunity for fundraisers to connect with donors and potential donors. The news of Guskowitz's sudden departure and speculation about what might be next for MSU joined the chatter, along with upcoming statewide political races and the effects of inflation on business plans. I'm Rick Pluta on Mackinac Island.
0: A University of Michigan survey finds that Americans' economic outlook has never been worse in the seven-decade history of the research. The Consumer Sentiment Index from the UM Surveys of Consumers dipped to a record low this month. Consumer sentiment measures how people feel about their personal finances and the broader economy. The U.S. military campaign in Iran has caused supply disruptions in the Strait of Hormuz. The strait is vital for oil and natural gas shipping. Survey Director Joanne Hsu says nearly 40% of people interviewed for the survey mentioned gas prices when asked about their personal finances.
5: What happens in the Middle East will really primarily move the needle on consumers' feel about the economy via its effect on gas prices.
0: The state of Michigan ranked among the 10 states with the most expensive gas last week, according to AAA. For Public Radio 19 News, I'm Kurt Hosworth.
6: Next time on Early Music Now, we'll explore two albums from the Gesualdo Six, Lux Aeterna and Fading, with music by Talis, Bird, Gombert, and Morales. We'll also hear insights from artistic director Owen Park. I'm Sarah Schneider. 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
0: 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Turning now to the forecast for Upper Michigan from the National Weather Service Office Marquette. For the rest of today, sunny skies, highs from 66 to 78 degrees. Tonight, clear skies, lows in the upper 40s. Tomorrow, mostly sunny and warmer, highs from 78 to 90 degrees. Tomorrow night, mostly clear skies, lows in the upper 40s to mid-50s. Saturday, mostly sunny as well, highs in the mid-60s to upper 70s, and mostly clear Sunday, with highs in the 70s to mid-80s. And now for a look at the marine forecast. On the open waters of Lake Superior for the rest of today, north winds less than 10 knots, backing west late, waves calm to 2 feet. Tonight, south winds 5 to 15 knots, becoming west 10 to 20 late, waves calm to 2 feet. Tomorrow, west winds 10 to 20 knots, veering northwest in the afternoon, then becoming north 5 to 15 knots late, waves building to 1 to 3 feet, then subsiding to calm to 2 feet. On the open waters of Lake Michigan for the rest of today, northeast winds 10 to 20 knots, becoming northwest 15 to 25, waves 2 to 4 feet. Tonight, northwest winds 10 to 20 knots, diminishing to 5 to 10 late in the evening, then becoming west after midnight, becoming west 5 to 10 knots late. Waves 2 to 4 feet, subsiding to 1 foot or less. And tomorrow, southwest winds 10 to 15 knots, increasing to 10 to 20, with waves 1 to 3 feet. 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
9: Concierto is the program that celebrates the rich contributions of Latinx classical musicians. 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And we'll hear Spaniard Manuel de Falla's score for the ballet The Three-Cornered Hat. That's coming up on Concierto.
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10: Hello and welcome to Sounds Choral, a program that explores the breadth of choral music. I'm Matthew Robertson, Artistic Director and Conductor of the DC-based professional choir and orchestra, The 13, and I'm your host today. I founded The 13 in 2012 after finishing my Master's of Music in Conducting at Westminster Choir College in Princeton. In 2016, I moved the group to my native Washington, D.C., where we now perform between 20 to 25 concerts per year of music from the Renaissance to the present day. Our performing forces expand and contract to suit the music we perform, meaning that we perform with as few as 5 and as many as 65 musicians. Today, I'll broadcast most of the 13's commercial recording, Monteverdi, The Lost Vespers. Most classical music lovers know Claudio Monteverdi, if they know him at all, because of his famous Vespers of 1610. After first performing his Vespers of 1610 with the 13 in 2016, I found myself leafing through Monteverdi's 1640-41 volume Selva Morale et Spirituale in 2018. Selva Morale et Spirituale means the moral and spiritual wood, and this volume contained nearly 5 hours of the composer's finest and most inventive late compositions, which he compiled into this one magnum opus in the last few years of his life. My excitement for Selva began a 5-year exploration of his late compositions, which eventually expanded to include his posthumous volumes from 1650 and 1651. These later volumes were published a full 7 years after his death, an act that was a testament to the regard in which his colleagues held him and his late music. With controversy his constant companion, Monteverdi spent his life pioneering an inventive new style of music making. The hallmarks of this new style were clarity of declamation and the innovative use of basso continuo. This style, which he called seconda practica, became the foundation and keystone of the Baroque period in music history, inspiring composers from Schütz to Handel and from Vivaldi to Bach. Our Lost Vespers is not a new discovery of one unified work that has been lost to time, but rather a curated compilation of music that has been hiding in plain sight for 350 years. To create the alternation of celebration and reflection, light and dark, that is typical of music for Vespers, I've drawn from two of Monteverdi's end-of-life volumes, Selva Morale from 1640 to 41 and Missa et Salmi of 1650. This album is the result of 5 years of programming, rehearsing, and performing this music. I have chosen the finest of Monteverdi's late works to present this program that is Vespers-like in its effect, that brings the day to a close in an alternating narrative of celebration and reflection. To do this, I've drawn nearly exclusively from Monteverdi's Selva and Missa et Salmi, with the exception of the brief opening choral chant that you'll hear that's inspired by the festive fanfares from Monteverdi's 1610 volume. As much as exploring Monteverdi's music was a joy, the true delight was rehearsing, performing, and recording it with many of the finest musicians to tackle this music from around the world. I'm grateful to my colleagues for their endlessly inventive music making. And I'm so delighted to share this commercial recording with you today. And now here is the 13 Under My Baton performing Monteverdi, The Lost Vespers, recorded in October 2024 by recording engineer Dirk Sobotka at the Franciscan Monastery here in Washington, D.C., and produced by Jeffrey Silver.

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You're listening to Sounds Choral on WWFM, the Classical Network. I'm today's host, Matthew Robertson, Artistic Director and Conductor of the Professional Choir and Orchestra, The 13. And you're listening to our 2024 commercial recording titled Monteverdi, The Lost Vespers.

0: Sounds Choral is produced at the studios of WWFM, the Classical Network. David Osenberg, producer. I'm Matthew Robertson, artistic director and conductor of the DC-based professional choir and orchestra, The 13. And this was a broadcast of most of The 13's 2024 commercial recording titled Monteverdi, The Lost Vespers. I hope you'll join me and The 13 for our 26-27 season, which features Handel's Messiah, Brahms' Requiem, Bach's St. Matthew Passion, Joby Talbot's Path of Miracles, and more. 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
1: This is the Composer's Datebook for May 28th. I'm John Burge. On today's date in 1938, Matthias the Painter, an opera by the German composer Paul Hindemith, had its premiere in Zurich, Switzerland. This work had been scheduled to be premiered in 1934 at the Berlin Opera by the German conductor Wilhelm Furtwängler, but the newly installed Nazi regime canceled the performance. In protest, Furtwängler performed a concert suite from Hindemith's opera at a Berlin Philharmonic concert, resulting in a loud pro-Hindemith demonstration on the part of the audience. The Nazi press responded with attacks on both Hindemith and Furtwängler. By the end of 1934, it was clear to all in Germany that the Nazis would brook no opposition when it came to cultural matters.

0: So how had the quintessentially German Hindemith offended the new German regime? In 1929, Hitler had attended the premiere of another Hindemith opera titled News of the Day, and Hitler hated it, labeling it degenerate. Furthermore, Hindemith's wife and many of his closest musician friends were Jewish. Hindemith became persona non grata in Nazi Germany. And shortly after the Zurich premiere of his new opera, he and his wife emigrated to the United States, where he taught at Tanglewood and Yale, becoming an American citizen in 1946. Composer's Datebook is produced by APM, American Public Media, in conjunction with the American Composers Forum, reminding you that all music was once new.
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3: I'm Elliot Forrest, and it is my pleasure to welcome you to the next broadcast of the radio series from the Chamber Music Society of Lincoln Center. David Finkel and Wuhan Artistic Directors. Now in its 56th season, the Chamber Music Society is one of the world's leading chamber music presenters. From its home in New York's Alice Tully Hall, on tour and on recordings, the Chamber Music Society delivers dazzling performances by virtuosic musicians to countless devoted listeners. We'll be on a piano trio kick for today's broadcast, starting with a charming trio in C major by Mozart, which is followed by the magnificent, passionate D minor piano trio by Robert Schumann. David Finkel, co-artistic director of the Chamber Music Society, told us about the tour of piano trios we'll be enjoying on this program.
4: This broadcast is all about the extraordinary instrumentation of piano, violin, and cello. Piano trios had humble beginnings. In the 18th century, the music publishing business exploded when more and more middle and upper-class households were able to purchase pianos. Composers of this era always had the home market in mind. They wrote a lot of music that could be learned by amateurs who could play for their friends and loved ones on the family instrument. Soloistic trio sonatas had existed since the early Baroque era, but the piano trios that emerged in the middle of the 18th century were slightly different fare. They were keyboard-focused pieces with relatively easy string parts that could be played by other members of a family ensemble. Mozart and Joseph Haydn took the genre and brought it to a completely new level, still often giving the keyboard a primary voice, but enriching the instrumental roles so the pieces feel more like real chamber music. The wonderful C major trio you'll hear first on this program, which Mozart wrote in 1788, is full of life, creativity, and energy. Listen to how the violin and cello let loose expressively, especially the cello, which, until the later trios of Mozart and Haydn, mostly doubled the left hand of the piano. Everything changed for the piano trio after Ludwig van Beethoven published his Opus 1 piano trios in 1795. These brought the trio genre to a similar footing with the symphony and the string quartet, paving the way for the great Romantic era trios. Felix Mendelssohn's D minor trio, which he completed in 1839, was a remarkable, innovative piece that revitalized this instrumentation. Robert Schumann was a great admirer of Mendelssohn's work and proclaimed Mendelssohn to be the Mozart of the 19th century. Schumann himself decided to try his hand at writing a piano trio in 1847, composing in the same key that Mendelssohn had used, and creating the landmark trio we hear on the second part of this program. Schumann's style is tense, churning, and very passionate, with subtle melodies that create wonderful opportunities for development. In a particularly bold twist, in the middle of the first movement, he suddenly introduces a new chorale-like theme that's hard to miss because it's played with a glassy sul ponticello color produced by the strings playing very close to the bridge. The bustling second movement is a fast scherzo, while the tender slow movement has stunning dialogue between the violin and cello. The finale turns to D major and comes to a close with a thrilling, breathless coda.
3: Thank you, David. We'll hear our first piano trio in just a moment, but first we spoke with pianist Orion Weiss, who told us what he loves about Mozart's C major piano trio.
5: Hello, my name is Orion Weiss. I'm a pianist. I've been playing with CMS for so many years now that I've lost count. I joined what was then called the CMS 2 program, which is now the Bowers program. I was in my 20s, and that was some of my first chamber music experiences with the master players of the CMS roster. So it was a really great beginning experience for me, and it's still enriching my life to this day. This trio is Mozart at his most effervescent and charming, and in a way complex, because at this point in his chamber music compositional period, he was really writing equal parts for all three instruments. So it still feels at sometimes like a piano concerto, but more often it feels like a conversation between three voices. And it's filled with gracious, humorous exchanges, surprises, brilliance from all three instruments. And I remember having a lot of fun playing it. So hope you have the same listening to it. Mozart had an amazing way of taking small elements of his melodies and turning them into ideas that persist. And in this, it's this repeated... In the first movement, you hear this repeated G, ba-dum, bum, bum, bum, from the piano. It could be annoying, I guess, if just having one note repeated, sort of like an alarm clock, but hopefully we didn't play it like that. And you hear it become almost like an idea or a witty exchange passed between the instruments. And sometimes it's faster, ba, ba, ba, ba, ba, ba, ba, ba. Other times they take turns saying it back and forth. And that's just one of the many ideas that he throws around and plays with. But the way he does it and the way that he takes what's sort of an idea that bounces off of the first idea and turns it into its own whole world is pretty amazing.
3: Thank you so much, Orion Weiss. We'll listen for the ways that little motif evolves over the course of this piece. Now we'll hear it. The piano trio in C major, Kirchhoff 548 of Mozart. Here are Orion Weiss, pianist, Anik Avafian, violinist, and Carter Bray, cellist, from the Chamber Music Society of Lincoln Center.

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0: We just heard Orion Weiss, Annika Vafian violinist and Carter Bray cellist playing the piano trio in C major, K-548 of Mozart, in a performance from the Chamber Music Society of Lincoln Center here on the WFMT Radio Network.
1: 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We'll also hear insights from artistic director Owen Park. 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
0: I'm Elliot Forrest. We have another magnificent piano trio coming up on this program. It's a passionate piano trio that Robert Schumann wrote in 1847. It is in four movements, each with expressive headings that were typical of Schumann. The first movement is marked with energy and passion. For the second, a scherzo, he writes vivid but not too fast. The tender slow movement is slow with deep feeling. With the exciting finale, which follows directly from the third movement, is to be played with fire. From the Chamber Music Society of Lincoln Center, here are Juho Pojonen, pianist, Dambi violinist, and Jakob Koranyi, cellist, with the piano trio in D minor, Opus 63, by Robert Schumann.

From the Chamber Music Society of Lincoln Center, we just heard Robert Schumann's Piano Trio in D Minor, Opus 63, played by Juho Pohjanen, pianist, Danby violinist, and Jakub Korwanyi, cellist. That concludes our program for today. Join us for our next Chamber Music Society broadcast, where we'll taste from a varied international menu, starting with a sweet treat by Nikolai Rubinstein, and ending with a four-course dinner of a piano trio by Camille Saint-Saëns. Here's a preview.

0: Just a sample of the music you'll hear on next week's broadcast. I'm Elliot Forrest. Thanks so much for listening. 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
1: Next time on Peninsula Performances, we'll celebrate the sound of the percussion. We'll revisit two concerts from the NMU Percussion Ensemble. From their November 2023 concert, we'll hear music of Aram Khachaturian, Peter Tchaikovsky, and a world beat medley. And from April of 2024, music of Gioachino Rossini, Steve Reich, Antonio Vivaldi, and more. I'm Kurt Hosworth, your host and producer. 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

0: Welcome to Early Music Now. Today's show explores two albums from the British vocal ensemble, the Gesualdo Six, Lux Aeterna and Fading, with music by Talis, Bird, John Tavener, and more. We'll also hear insights from artistic director Owen Park. I'm Sarah Schneider. Thanks for your company. The album Lux Aeterna, featuring the Gesualdo Six, was released in 2022, and the group has also taken the program on tour. I spoke with artistic director Owen Park via Zoom, just as the ensemble was about to embark on a U.S. tour. Here are his thoughts about Lux Aeterna.
1: Lux Aeterna is a view, a sort of musical view on people's lives, and namely on death, and then when people pass, looking at what the responses to grief are in music, and they have been for centuries. You know, it's been a topic of sort of fascination for composers as to how to sum that up and what to say about it, and whether to be thankful and grateful for a life well lived, or to be sad for someone who's not around anymore. And so we look at the music through different scopes. Lots of Renaissance polyphony, and then some contemporary works. And that's something that we do in our programming a lot, I think, is blend the two together. And then this blending of old and new, this blending of mostly Latin and English, I think is really interesting in a program. While the collection is inspired like by the sort of Requiem Mass, or at least that time in our lives, We spin it positively. We try not to dwell on the sadness, but more explore the opportunity and hope that comes with that feeling and that time in our lives as well. It's one of my favorite programs that we do.
0: One of the pieces on the album that I really love is called Parte Mihi Domine by Cristobal de Morales. There's a quiet power to this piece. What's happening musically to create this special sound?
1: Yeah, so musically, I think it's fascinating because it's very static. There's not a lot of movement in the harmony, apart from one singer, one note each time changing. And then that alters the complexion of the chord. And then it's the relationship between the chords. You know, so a composer like Beethoven spent a lot of time repeating chords, but changing one thing to showcase emotion without having to make big gestures. So I think it's a really powerful work, and the way that he morphs and shapes the harmony between silences, which are equally an important part of the work, gives it the tension that then resolves at the end.

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0: We're listening to selections from Lux Aeterna, or Eternal Light, featuring the Gesualdo Six. Director Owen Park calls the program, quote, a sequence for the souls of the departed to be heard by those who remember them, end quote. In that set, we heard music by Thomas Tallis, William Byrd, and Cristobal de Morales. Thanks for tuning in for Early Music Now. There's a lot of British music on the program Lux Aeterna, from Byrd to Tallis to Taverner and Richard Rodney Bennett. I asked Owen Park whether the singers feel a special affinity for those sounds of home, or do they love all the pieces equally?
1: I'd say we love it equally, but we have an affinity for it because a lot of us grew up singing it. And actually, as you know, as sort of residents of Britain, I suppose we have a natural kind of calling to share that music. We're by no means exclusive, but yeah, there's a particular familiarity, and then familiarity can breed a real confidence in performance as well. But as I say, it's not the only thing we do. We do try to be varied in our programming. But I love that music, and the way that we finish the program with the Richard Rodney Bennett, I think is the perfect ending, because it talks about their closing your eyes and sort of sinking into safety, and then becoming at peace and at rest by the end. And what a lovely image for the audience to go away with.
0: Next, we'll hear The Funeral Ecos by British composer John Taverner, who lived from 1944 to 2013. Owen Park points out that it's a work full of questions, with a clear presentation of the text, not unlike plain chant. We'll hear the Gesualdo Six from their CD, Lux Aeterna.

0: We're listening to selections from Lux Aeterna, performed by the Gesualdo Six. That last piece was A Good Night, written in 1999 by Sir Richard Rodney Bennett, but which sets a poem from the 17th century by Francis Quarles. Before that, we heard Funeral Ecos by Sir John Taverner. Thanks for tuning in for Early Music Now. I'm Sarah Schneider.
1: 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Teresa Carreño was a Venezuelan woman from the 19th century, exceptional pianist, composer, and she was nicknamed the Valkyrie of the Piano. Next on Fiesta.
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0: Next, we'll hear a few tracks from Fading, an album released by the Gesualdo Six in 2020. According to their website, Fading presents music for Compline, which marks the end of the day, ushering in the darkness of the night. The first half of the album features a selection of atmospheric works that relate to the transition between light and darkness. Then there's a turning point. The light returns, the birds sing, and flowers bloom once more. I'll start this set with Media Vita by Nicolas Gombert. Here's the Gesualdo Six.

0: That was music by Alonso Lobo, a Spanish composer of the late Renaissance. We heard Versa est in luctum, from Fading, 9 centuries of choral meditation and reflection, released in 2020 by the Gesualdo Six, directed by Owen Park. The Gesualdo Six recently celebrated its 10th anniversary. I asked Owen Park how the group keeps their work fresh and vital now that it's an established force on the vocal music scene.
1: I'd say it's that we don't sit still musically. We're constantly challenging ourselves to be better and to be more engaging as performers. We're always thinking about how to reach more people and to develop our concert audience numbers, but also our following online. And I think we've been pretty successful in doing that so far. And then it's about working with emerging composers and singers to develop their craft. And that keeps us really grounded as well, because if we are, as performers, we can love what we do and get very settled with it. But as teachers, we have a responsibility then to share that knowledge, but also to consider that knowledge and to refine our understanding of what we do further. So I think that's a really interesting sort of challenge and prospect for us. And aside from, you know, the wonderful places we get to visit and the people we meet and the food we get to try, you know, there's a lot to enjoy. And also, because this is a sort of full-time job, you know, we're doing 100 concerts a year, but there is still time to do other stuff. I think that keeps it fresh as well, because we're not worked too hard, and we have the ability to enjoy other musical pursuits or follow other passions as well.

We heard selections from the album English Motets, released by the Gesualdo Six in 2018. A big thank you to Artistic Director of the Gesualdo Six, Owen Park, for speaking with me in the midst of a heavy traffic schedule and jet lag. And thank you so much for listening. Early Music Now is distributed by the WFMT Radio Network Chicago and is produced in the studios of KMFA in Austin, Texas. I'm Sarah Schneider. Thanks for being here, and until next time.

0: 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Also, farcical music by Paul Bowles, and a celebration of American tunes by Henry Cowell. 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
1: 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The time is now 3 o'clock Eastern, 2 Central. Stay tuned for the weekday program coming your way next. 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In our forecast from the National Weather Service Office, Marquette, for tonight, clear skies, lows will be in the upper 40s, and for tomorrow, mostly sunny and warmer, highs 78 to 90 degrees. 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

Paquito de Rivera. From the album 100 Years of Latin Love Songs, each song representing a decade, that was called Vereda Tropical, a Mexican hit from 1936. Paquito de Rivera opening up our weekday program for this afternoon. I'm Hans Ahlstrom. A little bit of Latin jazz coming your way in today's program. We're going to hear Monte Alexander with a sort of Caribbean take on some of Thelonious Monk's tunes. Also, Pancho Sanchez, who has an album out called Train's Delight, playing some music by John Coltrane and some music inspired by John Coltrane. Up next, vibraphonist and marimba player Juan Alamo with a tune called Hummingbird.

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the great Pancho Sanchez, who was at Northern Michigan University for a show in the Great Lakes rooms, somewhere in the early 2000s, that is, from his 2019 release Train's Delight, music of John Coltrane and music inspired by Coltrane. We heard an original tune called Yamote. And before that, Hummingbird from Juan Alamo from his album Ruta Panoramica. On weekday on Public Radio 90, I'm your host Hans Ahlstrom. We'll hear a Caribbean take on Thelonious Monk in a moment from Monty Alexander. But first, here's singer Eliana Cuevas with El Tucosito.

0: Monty Alexander, with a Thelonious Monk tune with a twist. That was Baya from the album Wareka Hill Rasta Monk Vibrations. Sort of Caribbean takes on Thelonious Monk. And before that, we heard the song El Tucosito from Eliana Cuevas on her album Espejo. Here on Weekday on Public Radio 90 WNMU, I'm your host Hans Ahlstrom. 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
1: I'm Dr. Anthony Lizerwitz, and this is Climate Connections. On many farms, honeybees buzz about, pollinating berry bushes, nut trees, and melon vines. Without these tiny insect farm workers, many of these crops would never reach grocery shelves. But Jun Chin, a researcher at Texas A&M Kingsville, warns that as the climate warms, honeybees could face trouble. The young bees in honeybee broods fare best when their hives stay between roughly 92 and 96 degrees.
2: Above or below this range, it will be dangerous for that brood.
1: On hot days, honeybees have a few methods to cool the hive, like spritzing water through the colony and fanning their wings to ventilate the air. But if it gets too hot, those strategies might not be enough.
2: Extreme heat waves may challenge the natural cooling systems of the honeybee colonies.
1: In a recent study of hives in Arizona, Chen found that higher temperatures were linked to adult bee population drops, and big temperature swings were linked to both brood and adult bee declines. She says farmers can help bees stay cool by keeping hives in the shade, misting them, and providing water nearby. But as the climate warms, it may become harder to keep these pollinators safe. Climate Connections is produced by the Yale Center for Environmental Communication. 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
0: Turning to the forecast from the National Weather Service Office, Marquette, clear skies expected tonight, lows in the upper 40s. Tomorrow, mostly sunny and warmer with highs in the upper 70s to around 90. And then for Saturday, mostly sunny, highs 66 to 78 degrees. 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The Yellow Dog Watershed Preserve is hosting YDR Community Forest Expansion Benefits and Social today in Marquette. 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And the Marquette County Habitat for Humanity and Zonta Club presents Women Build 2026, a three-day annual event designed to empower individuals today through Saturday in Marquette. 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

Good evening, and welcome to In the Pines, a weekly program on Public Radio 90 featuring live folk music performances from the Lake Superior region. I'm your host, Daniel Truckee, and tonight we'll be listening to an appearance by singer-songwriter Chris Matthews at the 45th Annual Hiawatha Traditional Music Festival in Marquette, Michigan, recorded on July 19th, 2025. A troubadour of truth, Nashville resident Chris Matthews is among the brightest stars of the new generation of social justice music makers. An award-winning, prolific lyricist and composer, Matthews blends country, Americana, folk, blues, and bluegrass into a bold, complex performance steeped in traditional melodies, punctuated by honest and original lyrics. So let's listen to this set by Chris Matthews from the 45th Annual Hiawatha Traditional Music Festival here on In the Pines.

Thank you so much, everybody. Thank you so much. This is my very first Hiawatha. Thank you so much. Thanks for making me feel so at home, so welcome. It's such an absolute pleasure and privilege to be here with all of you. For those of you who were meeting for the first time, I am Chris Matthews. I am by and large a social justice songwriter, so surprise! That first song is called Exactly Where You Are, and that's almost always how I like to start our time together. It's kind of my intention setting. We're going to sing about and talk about some important things, but some sometimes heavy things. But at the heart of all of those conversations, and I think of these songs just as conversations, is that first idea. Remembering how to talk to each other. Remembering how to listen to each other. Two things we seem to have forgotten how to do. This next song that I'm going to sing for you is the title track from my album that came out in 2021. It's called Changemakers. And I had real high hopes of getting to retire this song in November, but the universe has got jokes. And that's all right. We'll sing it till we don't need to sing it anymore.

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0: 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Thank you.
1: The battle lines are drawn, and once again

Thank you so much, everyone. Thank you so much. I want to leave you all with this one. This song was written after the election, and it was released on Inauguration Day with an awful lot of intention behind that. I think this time around, I found myself feeling so different than so many folks felt that next day. And I think it's only because 2016 had been so deeply traumatic for me. At that time, I was living in Virginia in an interracial marriage. My former in-laws, their home was just a stone's throw from Charlottesville, where Nazis were already marching through the streets. So you can imagine how it felt to wake up to what my next four, at that time potentially 8 years, were going to look like. And I think it's only because of that that this time I woke up feeling steeled and ready. Because we already know how to do this. Because we have already done this, and because there are more of us doing it this time. When you are tired, when you are exhausted from the chaos, and that is the point of the chaos, sit yourself down, pass that baton on to somebody else, fill your well back up, and get back in this fight, because that is what is required of you now. This song is called Sleeves Up. I had some temporary tattoos made that say Sleeves Up. I've got one on. It was cold, so I had to roll my sleeves down. But, you know, they'll be back up. They last about 2 weeks, so those are back at the merch tent, too.

No, you don't give up. No, you don't give up. No, you don't give up. Thank you so much, everybody. My name is Chris Matthews. Thank you so much for listening. Thank you.

0: You just heard a July 19th, 2025 performance by singer-songwriter Chris Matthews at the 45th Annual Hiawatha Traditional Music Festival. Special thanks to the Governor's Award-winning Hiawatha Music Co-op for producing this event. Thanks also to James Sapanich and Sombrero Sound for their audio engineering. It was recorded by Christine Clifford and edited by yours truly, Daniel Truckee. Please join us next week for another live folk music performance from the Lake Superior region, here on In the Pines on Public Radio 90.
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0: ProPublica investigation reports that the White House asked the Pentagon to give a multi-million dollar loan to a company with ties to President Trump's eldest son.
1: The company Vulcan Elements makes rare earth magnets for drones and satellites.
0: For Thursday, May 28th, this is All Things Considered.
1: I'm Scott Detrow.
0: And I'm Juana Summers. Coming up, South Africa is rebooting a beloved soap opera that educated viewers about HIV and AIDS at the height of the epidemic.
2: People literally say, if Soul City was here, we wouldn't be seeing the issues that we are seeing in our communities. Bring back Soul City.
1: Also, the third largest Haitian community in the U.S. is in Massachusetts.
0: But scoring tickets when Haiti's national soccer team faces Scotland in the World Cup could be tough.
3: Haitians would love to come to support the team, but they won't get a visa. Can you imagine?
1: Those stories and more coming up after this newscast.
4: Live from NPR News in Washington, I'm Lakshmi Singh. The U.S. and Iran may have a tentative agreement to extend their ceasefire and start nuclear talks pending President Trump's approval. But in leading today's White House press briefing, Treasury Secretary Scott Bessent did not confirm reports that negotiators had agreed to a memorandum of understanding. A Mississippi inmate has a new shot at getting off death row after the U.S. Supreme Court ruled in his favor today. Terry Pritchard, who is black, has spent 20 years legally challenging his conviction on the grounds that the jury selection process in his trial was racially biased. Mississippi Public Broadcasting's Will Stribling is following this case.
5: Terry Pitchford was sentenced to death for his role in a 2004 Northern Mississippi grocery store robbery that ended with his friend killing the owner near Grenada. The jury that convicted Pitchford had one black juror and 11 white jurors. Pitchford's lawyers argued prosecutor Doug Evans improperly struck black prospective jurors from the jury pool. Courts have found Evans had a history of dismissing black jurors for discriminatory reasons. The Supreme Court, however, did not rule on whether prosecutors intentionally discriminated. Instead, the 5-4 ruling finds Mississippi's courts failed to properly handle Pitchford's jury discrimination challenge. The case now returns to the lower courts. For NPR News, I'm Will Stribling in Jackson, Mississippi.
4: The Justice Department's open an investigation into whether columnist E. Jean Carroll perjured herself in a deposition tied to civil lawsuits against President Trump, according to a source speaking on condition of anonymity. In separate judgments, Trump was found liable for assault and defamation and was ordered to pay a combined $88 million. With a growing Ebola outbreak in East Central Africa, NPR's Ping Wong reports the Trump administration says it's setting up a facility in Kenya for Americans who may have been exposed and facing backlash for that.
6: The U.S. took a leading role in the 2014 Ebola outbreak. It's taking a different tactic now. Then, the U.S. sent thousands of trained responders to the affected region and brought them back to the U.S. Now, the White House says they'll send Americans who may have been exposed to the virus and aren't showing symptoms to a facility they're standing up in Kenya. Dr. Dan Jernigan, who led CDC's response during the 2014 outbreak, says the policy discourages aid workers.
7: If they can't even rely on the federal government to help them get back, if they get sick, that is a chilling message for those that are willing to really go and help.
6: U.S. Secretary of State Marco Rubio has said the current administration, quote, cannot and will not allow any cases of Ebola to enter the United States. Ping Huang, NPR News.
4: From Washington, this is NPR.
8: 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For Public Radio 90 News, I'm Anna Towsley. The Michigan Veterans Affairs Agency has launched a State of Michigan Veterans Benefits webpage. The webpage was created as a one-stop resource for veterans and their dependents to navigate benefits and services available within the state of Michigan. Information on available state benefits and resources include financial and legal assistance, education, employment and entrepreneurship, housing, transportation, and more. Veterans and their families can also download the MyVeteran app to access additional resources and information directly from their mobile devices. For more information about specific benefits that may be available to you, find an accredited VSO in your area at michigan.gov/VSO. The Michigan Department of Natural Resources has announced that Marquette and six other communities in the state will share in a waterways grant and aid program funding to improve public access to recreational boating. Marquette will receive $1,694,000 of just over $4 million in grant funding for pier replacement and utility work at Cinder Pond. Projects in Benzie, Emmett, Mackinac, Ottawa, and Sanilac counties include marina dredging, an engineering study, and various site improvements. With each community's matching funds, the projects represent a collective investment of more than $6.5 million. The grants are funded through the Michigan State Waterways Fund, a restricted fund derived primarily from boat registration fees and a portion of Michigan's gas tax. These funds support the construction, operation, and maintenance of public recreational boating facilities. For Public Radio 19 News, I'm Anna Towsley. 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

0: It's All Things Considered from NPR News. I'm Scott Detrow.
1: And I'm Juana Summers. A new investigation by ProPublica reports that the White House asked the Pentagon to give a $620 million loan to a company with ties to President Trump's oldest son. The investigation is based on interviews with Pentagon officials and reviews of Defense Department documents. The company in question is Vulcan Elements. It makes rare earth magnets for drones and satellites. And Donald Trump Jr.'s venture capital firm took a stake in the company 3 months before the Pentagon announced this deal. ProPublica reports that the deal came at the request of Peter Navarro, a White House advisor and friend of Donald Trump Jr. Robert Federici investigated this deal and is with us now. Welcome to the program.
2: Thank you for having me.
1: Thanks for being here. Okay. So when the Pentagon announced this deal in November, you write that, and I'm quoting here, defense officials and the company tried to tamp down suspicions of cronyism. When did you start to hear otherwise?
2: So my story was based on Pentagon records and sources both within the Pentagon and outside of the Pentagon who have familiarity with this office, the Office of Strategic Capital. What that office does is invest and lend to companies that will wrest control of critical mineral supply chains from China back to the U.S., which is a bipartisan concern. What we found is that in this case, the White House intervened and specifically asked that office to give this record-setting loan to a company that Donald Trump Jr.'s firm had invested in just 3 months prior.
1: Can you give us any more details about the types of people you were talking to, the types of documents that you reviewed that convinced you that White House advisor Peter Navarro had a hand in all of this?
2: I have to be limited in what I say about that, but sure. The records we reviewed are quite explicit. And it's not just that a White House advisor pushed this company. Our reporting also found that of the dozens of companies the Pentagon was considering funding at the time, Vulcan, this company that Don Jr.'s firm had just invested in, was the only deal that was initiated by a top aide to the president.
1: Got it. Okay. I know that you reached out to both the White House and Peter Navarro, the White House advisor, about all of this. What did they tell you?
2: So they denied that, Don Jr. played any role in this deal, that there was any political favoritism. They say that this was an entirely merit-based process.
1: And what about the company Vulcan Elements, the Pentagon, Donald Trump Jr.? Did they have any further explanation?
2: Exactly that, right? They're saying that Don Jr. had no role in this, that the Defense Department, made a choice based on merits, that there wasn't any political favoritism. But what our reporting found is that when the call came in from the White House, Pentagon staff were asked to move at an unusually rapid speed. The staff were working late nights with little sleep to get this loan done in a matter of weeks, which for the Office of Strategic Capital is quite fast. Mm-hmm. Usually these deals are deliberated for months. The quote from one of the people involved that I spoke to was, "The call came from the White House. We have to get this done."
1: Okay. I do want to ask you a bit more about the Office of Strategic Capital, which was a Pentagon division started under former President Biden, actually, which funds private businesses to reduce U.S. reliance on China for critical minerals and military technology. Do you have a sense of how that office has changed in the second Trump administration?
2: Yeah, absolutely. So they have put more of the focus on critical minerals, but more significantly, the total lending authority has been supersized. It went from about $1 billion to about $200 billion. So they are looking to make deals aggressively. They have a lot of money to work with. They've also brought in former Wall Street executives who are real deals people, is what I've been told by people who are familiar with the office. So they are trying to move fast, and the Biden administration set up the office to sort of have an open application process. The current leadership is much more so using their own personal networks to select companies.
1: Hmm. Earpiece says that Donald Trump Jr.'s venture capital firm took a stake of undisclosed size in Vulcan Elements. So we don't know exactly how much they invested, but what happened to Vulcan's valuation once the deal was announced?
2: So in the months, if you look at the estimated valuations around the time that Don Jr.'s firm invested to around, the months after the government made this massive financial commitment, we're talking about a tenfold increase. So that's quite a win for Don Jr.'s venture capital firm.
1: Yeah, we've got just a minute left here, Robert. You write in the piece that the deal is one of many actions by the Trump administration that have helped companies in which the Trump family holds stakes. So

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1: Junior advises and owns a multi-million dollar stake in.
2: Robert Fattaracci, reporter for ProPublica, thanks so much for talking to us.
1: Thank you for having me.
3: A deadly tornado ripped through St. Louis 1 year ago, destroying thousands of structures. The city's historically black communities were hit especially hard, and city recovery efforts have been slow. As St. Louis Public Radio's Andrea Henderson reports, some residents are giving up on the idea of ever owning homes again.
4: In 2007, Christy Jefferson Bay purchased her dream home in North St. Louis. It's a predominantly black area that's grappled for decades with vacant homes, blight, and neglect. She landed on a two-story white paneled home. It's within walking distance to an elementary school and a few miles away from her mother's home.
5: We had to fight to look and find this place or whatever, and this turned out to be the idea. This was our idea place.
4: Now, the five-bedroom house has become a nightmare for Jefferson Bay's family. It was one of a thousand or so homes obliterated by a tornado this time last year. Jefferson Bay had insurance, but it wasn't enough to take care of everything. She couldn't keep making mortgage payments on the house and afford rent where she's been living for over a year. So in the fall, she surrendered her home back to the bank. It's now in foreclosure.
5: The reality of it is, you couldn't even afford to get it back together. The entire house is gutted.
4: Black Americans have historically faced challenges when trying to purchase a home. There was redlining, the systemic denial of insurance or loans, and racially restrictive covenants to keep them out of certain communities. Black homeownership in St. Louis is 30%, according to recent census data. That's compared to 61% for white homeowners. Some black homeowners in St. Louis who were displaced by last year's tornado say they aren't sure they'll ever be able to own homes again. The storm damage, along with skyrocketing mortgage and insurance rates, is pushing them out of the market. Anna Kent is a consultant on economic disparities based in St. Louis. She worries that if black homeowners in North St. Louis give up on their homes, investors might buy the properties.
6: That, of course, might create this pressure where they might be putting in a lot of money, which seems like a good thing on the surface, but it might displace other black homeowners who maybe were able to or wanted to stay in that area.
4: The city initially delayed widespread demolitions. It hoped the Federal Emergency Management Agency would agree to allow the Army Corps of Engineers to take over debris removal. It also wanted FEMA to reimburse the city for demolishing vacant or condemned homes that were damaged prior to the storm, which it typically doesn't do. The city scaled up demolitions this spring, but they've only torn down about 100 homes so far. In a recent statement, St. Louis Mayor Kara Spencer said she is grateful for the city's partnership with the state, helping to demolish properties that aren't eligible for FEMA aid. In the meantime, residents like Deborah Dupree are still waiting. Her two-story red brick home was also devoured by the twister. She has insurance, but says since it's taken the city so long to demolish her home, she's starting to give up on the idea of home ownership again.
7: Take the sewer site off the block. Maybe the block can look a little better without this house with the roof missing on it.
4: At one point, Dupree thought of maybe putting a container home on her property. But
7: I got to thinking, I'm 74 years old. Why do I want a home again? And I was like, well, let me just go to an apartment.
4: St. Louis officials recently announced they are demolishing 120 more tornado-damaged properties, including Jefferson Bay's. She worries her children will now miss out on that generational wealth.
5: I kind of like feel disappointed, like I failed them.
4: Her kids weren't really interested in the home, but she hoped it could have been a place for them to return one day if something happened to her. For NPR News, I'm Andrea Henderson in St. Louis.

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2: In the forecast from the National Weather Service Office Marquette, tonight mostly clear with lows 42 to 48 degrees. For tomorrow, mostly sunny, warmer with highs 78 to 90. For tomorrow night, mostly clear with lows in the upper 40s. And looking ahead to Saturday, mostly sunny with highs 66 to 78. 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
2: And I'm Juana Summers in Soweto, South Africa.
3: We are set. 3, 2, and action!
2: We're on the set of a South African soap opera called Soul City. Crew members work frantically, pushing cameras and lighting equipment around the set, a modern house with large open windows. This show is beloved in a country that loves its soap operas. Soul City launched in 1994 when South Africa was just becoming a true democracy. The program ran on one of the biggest TV networks here and fast became an institution.
4: When we started, it was mainly to do behavior change communication, and so storytelling was at the core of what the organization does. My name is Fina Godisang. I am the CEO of Soul City Institute for Social Justice in South Africa.
2: At that time, AIDS was a fast-growing crisis across Africa with devastating consequences. Soul City's mission was simple: to use dramatic storytelling to educate people and change the thinking around HIV/AIDS.
4: Even if someone in your family is HIV positive, you can still love them. You won't get it by touching them. You know, you won't get it by loving and caring for them.
2: South Africans of a certain age all remember seeing the show. Jude Tisheva is 43 and plays one of the leads in the new season.
5: Do you have memories of Soul City from when you were growing up?
6: Of course I do. We're losing a lot of youth, a lot of adults. Because people didn't know about this condom thing and how it works and how you transmit and how you protect yourself. So it saved our lives, really.
2: But Fina Godisang says that over time, reality TV replaced soaps and Soul City went off the air for over a decade, until now.
4: There has been a cry from the South African population saying, Soul City, where are you? Look at what is happening with our children. I mean, we have screenshots on X and Facebook where people literally say, if Soul City was here, we wouldn't be seeing the issues that we are seeing in our communities. Bring back Soul City.
7: What is ETA?
8: Okay, thank you. We are seeing our makeup and wardrobe team, and they're getting ready for set.
5: Yeah, let's check this out. I can see some racks of clothing in here. Beautiful makeup set up with the pink and yellow vanities.
8: And we've got our cast here, actually.
5: Oh, this is where the cast is.
8: Yes,
5: okay.
8: And these two are dating in story.
5: Oh, okay.
9: Yeah. Hello, everyone. My name is Bule Base, and I'll be playing the lead character of Samke Ngobo in the story of Soul City, Let's Rise, Season 1.
5: Tell us about your character.
9: Sanke is a 17-year-old girl that is a huge dreamer. She didn't grow up with her father, so she has a huge void in her heart.
2: Her character is an aspiring influencer who falls victim to a blesser that's an older man with money and power.
9: I'm a naive little teenager, and he lures me into a mentorship kind of relationship. But I'm not aware that that's actually going to lead to sort of like a transactional relationship at the end, even though it's not quite consensual.
2: The Soul City reboot focuses on the stories of young women who today are the most vulnerable to HIV infection in South Africa.
4: In a week, about 1,200 new infections happen in the 15 to 19-year-old age group. And this is among adolescent girls.
5: Every week?
4: Every week.
5: That's stunning.
4: Yeah.
10: And then can I see the top of the scene again? Just the top of the scene? Just to try something.
2: Director Pielo Mofokeng is reviewing some last changes with his actors.
11: So once you enter, once he closes the door, enter, give us 1-2 beats, and then you can do the scene.
12: Okay.
11: Yeah.
2: He lets me look at the script.
11: The blesser's lines. They don't call them a blesser these days. The young kids call them zaddies.
5: Zaddies. Okay, daddy with a Z.
13: Yes.
5: Yeah, what are we looking at?
11: Yeah, we're looking at episodes from today, that we'll be shooting today, from episode 2. Gulani is our protagonist's best friend, and her father is a very crooked perpetrator who ends up manipulating her. Yeah, so he ends up manipulating his daughter's best friend to have sex with him, and he abuses her.
5: What do you hope that people who ultimately watch this take away from it? What effect do you hope it has?
11: Well, people need to ask themselves questions. I think people need to know first and foremost, what does it mean to be involved in a toxic relationship? They need to say, how do I identify toxic relationships in my life? As long as the audience are asking themselves the question is, am I able to identify toxicity? Am I able to identify what this show is showing me? What am I doing as an individual? That's pretty much it. With edutainment, that's what you hope to do.
3: No movement, guys.
2: Soul City is more than a TV show. It's backed by a nonprofit by the same name that's been working to reach Black young women and girls in marginalized communities for years. It operates a number of programs, including Rise Young Women's Clubs. These clubs bring together small groups of girls to teach them about sensitive social issues and how to advocate for themselves. Godisan says they work in schools without government services.
4: Classes are crowded, so we work in those settings. So Rise is about that. It's about rising above those circumstances that you find yourself in.
5: This is the first meeting of the Rise Club here at the secondary school. It's an empowerment group for young women to give them the tools they need to succeed. There are about 10 girls here all wearing these navy blue and red school uniforms, and they've been talking about topics like gender equality and feminism and intersectionality.
2: Inside Fulamani Secondary School, at the front of a classroom, Pascal Satoli leads a group of girls through a lesson. She encourages each girl to come to the front of the room and to write down what the words feminism, gender equality, and democracy mean to them.
12: Erdogan wrote, when people treated other people fairly. Okay.
5: What do you hope they take away from today's session and from the program in general?
12: I hope they take away the fact that we are here to empower. We are here to build sisterhood. We are here to help one another. We are here to empower each other as young girls.
2: Soul City's CEO, Fina Godison, says the work in the schools is mirrored in this season of Soul City.
4: This drama that is happening now is centering a Rise girl, right? Where at the center, you have a young woman who is being empowered. Because once you empower this young woman, she's able to say no to toxic relationships. She's able to leave abusive relationships. But she's also able to empower others, right? Because when you empower a woman, we know they are able to multi. They have a multiplier effect in everything.
2: The story was supported by the Pulitzer Center. Next week on the program, we cross the border to Mozambique, where a clinic run by a Catholic association from Italy offers a long view on the course of the AIDS epidemic.
13: Seeing children, you know, coming and say, maybe she can save my father, you know. My fear is going back on that part. You saw the paradise, you know, and now you are telling me go back.

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1: James Tallarico is the Democratic nominee for a key Senate seat in Texas, and he's running against Texas Attorney General Ken Paxton, who just won his primary with backing from President Trump. Other Democrats have tried to flip Texas. We asked Tallarico what makes him different and whether a blue wave is realistic in a red state. His answer on the next Morning Edition from NPR News.
2: 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Also, farcical music by Paul Bowles, and a celebration of American tunes by Henry Cowell. American Landscapes, this evening at 9 Eastern on Public Radio 19.

0: It's All Things Considered from NPR News. I'm Juana Summers.
1: And I'm Scott Detrow. We hear from students across the country about what's on their minds and what's important to them.
2: The hardest part of driving, definitely parallel parking. 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
3: Live from NPR News in Culver City, California, I'm Dwayne Brown. There's a tentative plan on the table between the U.S. and Iran to extend a tenuous or shaky ceasefire. Both sides still need to sign off on the proposal while negotiations on Iran's nuclear program takes place. But there's no indication that either side has agreed at this point. In the meantime, Americans are being squeezed by rising inflation and higher gas prices. Here's Treasury Secretary Scott Bessin speaking to reporters at the White House.
4: What we've seen is actually oil prices are down about 10% in May. There are almost 2,000 ships waiting to come out of the Gulf. And I think the oil market is going to be very well supplied on the other side of this, and that we could see prices come down very quickly.
3: When asked if he was concerned about people dipping into their savings to pay for the higher costs, Bessent said a lower savings rate could mean one of two things, impending doom or that people have more confidence in the economy. In Gaza, the second day of the Muslim Eid holiday was marked by mourning for 10 people killed in an Israeli airstrike targeting Hamas. Here's NPR's Anis Baba.
5: Israel's military say it targeted two senior Hamas figures in Gaza Wednesday night, but offered no further details. Israel's airstrike hit a residential building where Gaza Health Ministry says among those killed were five children and three women. One of them was Mohammed Al-Shawish, wife of 10 years, Shayma. He cried over her body at the morgue, calling her the love of his life and describing how they just spent the first day of Eid holiday Wednesday. His children are also in critical condition from the attack. Gaza's health ministry says the youngest person killed in the attack was 9 years old and the oldest was 81. The attack is the latest in a wave of Israeli assassinations of top Hamas commanders despite a ceasefire in Gaza.
3: You're listening to NPR News. A new survey finds Americans are far more likely to hear religious leaders give sermons about welcoming immigrants versus calls for stricter enforcement. From the Religion News Service, Adele Banks reports.
6: Immigration has been a flashpoint during the Trump administration, which has detained 400,000 immigrants, according to the Brookings Institution. Pew reports 15% of Americans who regularly attend religious services heard messages about the need to support immigrants, compared to 3% who heard the opposite. But many Americans, some 44%, are not sure whether the leaders of their religious congregations are Republicans or Democrats. Among people who attend services regularly, 19% say they think their clergy are mostly Republicans, while 8% think their clergy are mostly Democrats. These regular attenders also say they hear about protecting the environment than critiques of environmental regulations, and their clergy say more about opposing transgender identity than accepting those who are transgender. For NPR News, I'm Adele Banks.
3: The Chinese online retailer Temu was fined $232 million by the European Union for failing to protect consumers from illegal products. An investigation last year by the 27-nation bloc found Temu sold products on its discount platform that exposed consumers to toxic or hazardous toys and unsafe electronics. You're listening to NPR News.
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12: 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I'm Juana Summers.
1: And I'm Scott Detrow. Israel has pushed further into southern Lebanon, vowing to crush the Iranian-backed militant group Hezbollah. On Thursday, it warned residents of one of Lebanon's biggest cities to leave their homes. The warnings displaced tens of thousands more people in an already struggling country. NPR's Jane Araf and Jawad Rizkala have this report from southern Lebanon.
13: Israel issued the warning Wednesday afternoon. A map showing the entire city of Tyre and surrounding villages were under potential attack. It was a major Muslim holiday, Eid al-Adha. Instead of celebrating, tens of thousands of people started driving north. To where? A lot of them didn't know.
14: This is one of the main highways leading from the south, and it's just choked with vehicles. Cars, trucks, some people on motorcycles. Every car is either packed with people or packed with people and stuffed to the roof with bags. One woman is in tears. It's enough, she says. We left our food on the table. Every time we have to leave and drop everything. She says they're disgusted by both Israel and Hezbollah. I ask for her name, but she starts to cry again and walks away. We meet Abu Ali, who says an airstrike hit a few hundred yards from them. He's driving a car with the back seat stuffed with bags of belongings. His 10-year-old son is with him. His wife in another car with their two daughters.
15: Into Raheen Wayne?
13: The problem is, he says, there's nowhere to go. There's no space in shelters, and they have no money to rent an apartment. He's a government contractor and hasn't been paid in months. Abu Ali asks that his full name not be used in fear of retaliation by Israel. He says 80% of the residents of Tyre left. But not everyone can afford to drive north, he says. Amid the banged-up cars and old taxis, Rida Karit steps out of a yellow Camaro sports car. He and his wife, Tatiana Sergevana, who's Ukrainian, saw their home and business destroyed 4 days ago in an Israeli airstrike. Sergevana's country is also at war, but she says she's going back there.
16: I think Ukraine is better from this.
13: An airstrike destroyed the Karit's four-story family home, along with their ice cream plant. 2 days ago, Karit's cousin, her son, and two daughters were killed in another airstrike. Karit says he used to think Israel was hitting civilian buildings because Hezbollah was there. But then they hit his family's homes. Jane Araf, NPR News, Sidon, Lebanon.
6: For the past 3 years, independent producer Samantha Brown has visited high schools around the country to interview students about what's on their minds, a first after-school job, playing hockey, or living with autism. Students answer questions like, what's something that's important to know about you? Or, is there a way in which you're misunderstood? Brown has shaped those conversations into a series she calls Small True Things. Today, we hear from students from schools in Lafayette, New York, Lame Deer, Montana, and Martha's Vineyard, Massachusetts.
2: Learning how to drive has been fun, but also kind of nerve-wracking because I started out with my dad, and he was like kind of like yelling, but your dad's supposed to do that. And then also driving with my mom is like completely different. I think it was when I first started driving like on the road, I was driving with her and I was going to stop. And she's like, stop. And I'm like, oh my God, I don't need to just scream to stop. I know that I need to stop when a car stops. but I get where she's coming from because she's probably horrified that I'm driving. And the hardest part of driving, definitely parallel parking. I absolutely hated it, but I've gotten better at it. But I really enjoy driving because I get to go places with that I wasn't able to before. My name is Kyla, and I live in Camillus, New York. And I'm looking forward to going to Canada by myself without my parents.
15: The very first time I touched a bass guitar, I didn't know what to do with it. I just kind of wrung out the strings, put my cheek against it, and felt the vibration. And just feeling that vibration, feeling the heavy strings, that feeling of having it in my arms, man. Yeah, music class became my favorite class after that. I started playing bass, then switched to guitar. That's the instrument I play the best.
17: If you want to destroy my sweater.
15: I play and I sing, and I think I can do it well. I hope people think I can do it well. I practice day in and day out. I play guitar, I sing. It's what I want to pursue. If she didn't put that guitar in my hands, I don't know where I would be.
17: I sing.
15: I will never lose this. It's something I will be doing till I'm 50 years old, probably. I wish everyone could play an instrument, you know. The world would be so beautiful. My name is DeLorean. From the Northern Cheyenne Reservation, Lame Deer, Montana.
18: I love fashion. I got a sewing machine because I was like, I want to just do this. And then I just started sewing. I'm Caden, and I live in Martha's Vineyard, Massachusetts. My grandma, she was the first one to help me with my sewing. I just wanted to add in like a little sideboard to some pants. She like literally sat right next to me. She helped me with one complete side, and then she had to go. But she left me with all the information to get it done, and it was done by the next day. Right now, I'm working on a project making a thrifted blanket into some pants. So I thrifted this really big blanket for $8, where you get like good material at a low price. And it's the creative process that's so amazing about it, I'd say. When you're in that mode, you're like, there's nothing else going on anywhere else. It's just me and the sewing machine at that moment. That's it. That's what I love about it.
19: That was Kyla Civello, DeLorean Whiteman, and Caden Gardner. They spoke with Samantha Brown for her project, Small True Things. You can hear more stories at smalltruethings.org.

0: You're listening to All Things Considered from NPR News. There has been an uptick in piracy in the waters around the Middle East. So far, the number of incidents is small, but maritime intelligence groups say it could increase because attention and resources are focused on the Strait of Hormuz. Here's NPR's international affairs correspondent, Jackie Northam.
1: In late April, the Honor 25, an oil tanker, was sailing off the coast of Somalia when several armed men boarded the vessel and hijacked it. Over the next week, a cargo ship, the Sword, and another tanker, the Eureka, off the coast of Yemen, were also seized by pirates.
2: The hijacked vessels are highly likely hijacked by Somali individuals.
1: Daniel Mueller is a senior analyst at AMBRE, a maritime intelligence agency. He says the ships were diverted towards Somalia.
2: All three are within 2 miles of the Somali coastline right now, stationary. That is consistent with what Somali pirate action groups would have done in the past when they were conducting ransom negotiations.
1: The concern is whether these attacks portend a crisis similar to the one that rattled the shipping industry between 2009 and 2011, an era captured in the movie Captain Phillips.
3: Four pirates on board, four pirates coming towards us down the main deck.
4: Lock down the bridge.
1: John Walker was with the British Royal Navy for 3 decades, focusing on counter-piracy and counter-terrorism, now with EOS Risk Management Group. He says there have been up to a dozen pirate attacks this year, but that's only a tiny amount compared to a few years ago.
5: In 2011, there were 237 attacks. At the peak in that year, there were over 30 vessels held hostage in Somalia.
1: Walker says the piracy around Somalia back then became a serious risk for shipping, and there was a full, internationally coordinated response to bring it under control.
5: These are the kind of things that included rigging razor wire on the upper deck of the ship, changes of speed and course. And over time, that combination of making commercial vessels harder to board and hijack.
1: Also making sure the crew has an impenetrable room in which to hide, hiring private security guards, and a coalition of navies was assembled to patrol the waters off of Somalia.
6: It was a joint effort between the EU, NATO, U.S. Navy that was responsible for enforcing this.
1: Salim Khan with Polestar Global, a maritime intelligence firm, says once the crisis passed, many of these practices fell off. It costs money to secure the ship, pay for private security. And Khan says now there's only a few ships from the EU patrolling an enormous area.
6: The U.S. Navy and other navies are tied up with the Iran conflict. And so the warships are no longer around. And so there's no one to enforce Somali pirates and make sure that they get detained and put away.
1: Mueller with AMBRE Maritime Intelligence says Somali pirates are also watching what's happening in the Strait of Hormuz. He says in one case, the pirates sailed past merchant ships in order to hijack an oil tanker.
2: And that makes me believe there's a good chance it's related to the fuel prices, not directly connected to what is going on in the region, but that has had an influence on increased pirate activity that we're seeing now.
1: Pirate activity that could spread as the crisis in the Strait of Hormuz drags on. Jackie Northam, NPR News.

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3: In the forecast from the National Weather Service Office Marquette, tonight mostly clear with lows 42 to 48 degrees. For tomorrow, mostly sunny, warmer with highs 78 to 90. For tomorrow night, mostly clear with lows in the upper 40s. And looking ahead to Saturday, mostly sunny with highs 66 to 78. 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
1: And I'm Juana Summers. President Trump has been facing a lot of criticism from Iran hawks who are skeptical about his diplomatic approach to Iran. But he's leaning into that approach, connecting it to one of his first-term successes, the so-called Abraham Accords. Those are the normalization deals between Arab countries and Israel that were in part aimed at countering Iran. NPR's Michelle Kellerman reports that Trump now wants to see more countries join.
2: President Trump says he's trying to put a lot of pieces together in the Middle East, and he argues that it should be mandatory for countries like Saudi Arabia and Qatar to sign normalization deals with Israel as part of an end to the U.S.-Israeli war against Iran.
3: It'll be historic if they do it. I think they owe that to us, to be honest. I think, because that really would be a tremendous sign. And I think those countries owe it to us.
2: As reporters shouted questions at his cabinet meeting this week, Trump turned to his top negotiator, real estate developer Steve Witkoff.
3: Steve, are you going to get them to sign?
4: We're definitely pushing it, Mr. President.
3: I'm not sure we should make the deal if they don't sign. You want to know the truth?
2: Trump may be trying to find a kind of accomplishment coming out of this war, says Michael Ratney, a former career diplomat who was ambassador to Saudi Arabia until Trump returned to office.
5: He seems to think having more countries normalize relations with Israel might just be that accomplishment, but it's just not realistic to think that Saudi Arabia or Qatar or Pakistan, for that matter, are about to sign on to the Abraham Accords. They have their own calculations when it comes to establishing relations with Israel, and this war didn't make them any more inclined to do so. If anything, it may have made it harder.
2: Ratney says the Saudis have made clear they won't sign a normalization deal with Israel without a clear pathway to Palestinian statehood. The war in Gaza and Israel's violence against Palestinians in the West Bank are pushing that goal further away, says Brian Katulis of the Middle East Institute, a Washington think tank.
6: The real pathway to expanding the Abraham Accords runs not through Tehran, but through Ramallah and Gaza. The central file and main concern when Saudi Arabia or Qatar looks at perhaps joining a normalization accord with Israel, their central concern is there a pathway to a two-state solution?
2: There, too, President Trump has made bold statements setting up a board of peace that's supposed to rebuild Gaza. But that work hasn't really started, and Palestinians currently have no path forward for a state of their own. So why does Trump keep talking about this when the prospects seem unlikely? Katulis calls it performative diplomacy, that Trump is making big statements to try to show his detractors that he has a plan for the Middle East.
6: With this Iran war, we've dug ourselves in a hole. We're trying to solve problems that didn't exist before the war began, like the closure of the Strait of Hormuz and Iran's control of it. And I think he's just he's grasping at straws to, you know, harkens back to something that he thinks fondly of. It was, in fact, a major accomplishment of his first term, but he's not looking at it in terms of the right pathway to how to get from here to there.
2: In his first term, the United Arab Emirates and Bahrain normalized relations with Israel, and those agreements have survived despite the wars in Gaza, Lebanon, and Iran. But Trump has long sought a bigger deal, that is, getting Saudi Arabia to join in this process, too. Michelle Kellerman, NPR News, the State Department.
0: In just more than 2 weeks, Haiti's national soccer team will face Scotland in the World Cup. To see Les Grenadiers in Massachusetts could be a once-in-a-lifetime opportunity for the third-largest Haitian community in the U.S., but scoring tickets could take a small miracle. From member station WBUR, Simone Rios reports.
7: It's not every day that a soccer announcer gets to call a match that ends in a country's second-ever World Cup qualification.
8: Haiti, for the first time since 1970.
7: That moment was a big deal for the 80,000 Haitians who call Massachusetts home, and a lot of them could fit in the 64,000-seat stadium just south of Boston. But unlike the Scotland fans, who've chartered 20 school buses to the game, many on the Haitian side are still scrambling for tickets. A few hundred people gathered recently for Haiti's flag-raising ceremony outside Boston City Hall. Among the Haitian dignitaries, surely some would have landed tickets by now, right? We asked a business owner, a pastor, Haiti's consul general in Boston. They all said they're still looking. Yanel Jean Torres chairs the board of a neighborhood nonprofit in the heart of Boston's Haitian community. He's all but given up on going.
9: Not even trying. Because I don't even want to stress myself out. If they come, great. If they don't, I'll deal with it.
7: Haiti's World Cup appearance is a source of immense pride for the poorest country in the Americas. The tournament is expected to be the most expensive in World Cup history. And many Haitians are concerned about restrictive immigration policies. A U.S. travel ban means only Haitians who already have visas will likely be able to enter the country.
10: Haitians would love to come to support the team, but they won't get a visa. Can you imagine?
7: Haiti fan Wadner Pierre says people are also worried about potential immigration enforcement near the stadium.
11: I mean, the reality is you will have more federal agents deployed around the stadium. You don't want to chance that.
7: Pierre thinks Haiti fans will still show up to cheer on the team. Scotland supporter Ian Cox says the World Cup is all about having fans from all countries represented. He's organizing a group of more than 1,000 Scots flying in for the game with kilts and bagpipes.
12: The Scots are well known for creating a party atmosphere with everyone wherever they go. I'd be very disappointed not to share that with lots of fans of the opposing team.
7: A big reason many locals don't have tickets is the high cost on the resale market, starting around $600. But Cox says there's a chance resellers will cut prices as the game nears.
12: There's a lot of people who've been consistently saying, hold, these prices will drop because they're not sustainable.
7: Back at the Haiti flag raising in Boston, activist and teacher Charlot Lucien says he'll take his chances waiting for cheaper tickets. He lives walking distance from the stadium, and he's planning to go there with a group of friends ahead of the 9 p.m. coin toss.
13: So we will all walk with Haitian flags and then singing, chatting, and eating. Those with no tickets are hoping that at around 5 of 9, prices will drop, and then they'll start buying tickets so you can get into the game.
7: Lucien says they'll watch at his place if that doesn't work out. And in case Haiti struggles on the field, he'll have some medicinal teas on hand at home. One tea for the nerves and another for indigestion. For NPR News, I'm Simone Rios in Boston.

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0: They're negotiating on fumes. But we'll see what happens. Maybe we have to go back and finish it. Maybe we don't.
1: The White House says it's close to a deal with Iran to end the war.
2: Ahead, we'll assess the terms and where things stand.
1: For Thursday, May 28th, it's All Things Considered from NPR News. I'm Scott Detrow.
2: And I'm Juana Summers. Law enforcement is worried about a new kind of threat at the World Cup, suspicious drones.
1: How the FBI is training local authorities to spot them.
3: I want to be very clear. The FBI is not looking for the hobbyists. We're looking for the threat.
2: Plus, why the NAACP is urging student athletes to boycott Southern schools.
4: We know you have options, and so as opposed to go to Georgia, consider Michigan if they're recruiting you, as opposed to going to Texas. UCLA has a great program, and they have NIL money.
1: Those stories and more coming up after this newscast.
5: Live from NPR News in Washington, I'm Ryland Barton. Iran's UN ambassador says U.S. actions in Iran, Venezuela, and Cuba reflect a pattern of coercion, intimidation, and interference that violates the UN Charter, threatens the country's sovereignty and independence, and endangers international peace. The comments come as the U.S. continues to strike Iran, and President Trump says he's negotiating a deal to extend the current ceasefire. Amir Saeed Iravani told the U.N. Security Council, Iran has a right to respond to the U.S. and Israeli attacks and close the Strait of Hormuz. The Justice Department has opened an investigation into the writer E. Jean Carroll over alleged perjury tied to her civil lawsuits against President Trump. This is the latest Justice Department probe to target a perceived enemy of the president. NPR's Ryan Lucas has more.
6: The investigation into E. Jean Carroll is being handled by the U.S. Attorney's Office in Chicago. That's according to a person familiar with the matter who spoke on condition of anonymity. The investigation is examining whether Carroll committed perjury in a deposition tied to civil lawsuits she brought against Trump. Carroll won a $5 million civil judgment against Trump for sexually abusing her decades ago and another $83 million judgment against him in a defamation suit. The Justice Department did not respond to a request for comment. The investigation is the latest launched by the Trump DOJ against the president's critics or perceived political adversaries. Ryan Lucas, NPR News, Washington.
5: Treasury Secretary Scott Bessent says his agency has a design for a $250 bill featuring the visage of President Trump. U.S. law does not allow a living person to appear on currency. A Republican-sponsored bill proposed in Congress would provide an exemption for Trump. Inflation is moving in the wrong direction. NPR's Scott Horsley reports on the Commerce Department's latest price data.
7: Consumer prices in April were up 3.8% from a year ago, according to the Commerce Department's inflation yardstick, which is closely watched by the Federal Reserve. That's a bigger annual increase than the previous month. Prices rose 0.4% between March and April, driven in part by higher gasoline prices sparked by the war with Iran. Stripping out volatile energy and food prices, so-called core inflation was 3.3% for the 12 months ending in April. A separate report from the Commerce Department shows the U.S. economy grew a little more slowly in the first 3 months of the year than initially reported. GDP grew at an annual pace of 1.6% during the quarter, down from an earlier tally of 2%. Scott Horsley, NPR News, Washington.
5: New research suggests a first-of-its-kind drug for hepatitis B may let some patients stop treatment without showing signs of the dangerous liver virus. Chronic hepatitis B is hard to treat, and the virus can hide out in the body, making a cure elusive. Researchers reported that in new studies, about one in five patients given the experimental drug for 6 months saw their virus reduced to levels low enough that the immune system could keep it in check. 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
8: 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The time is now 5:04 Eastern for Public Radio 19 News. I'm Anna Towsley. A Michigan summer arts camp and boarding school where Jeffrey Epstein has been accused of meeting at least two of his victims will tear down a lodge that once bore his name. The Interlochen Center for the Arts said this week that its board of trustees has approved a plan to demolish the Green Lake Lodge, which had been known as the Jeffrey E. Epstein Scholarship Lodge until the school cut ties and scrubbed references to the late millionaire sex offender after his first conviction in 2008. Epstein attended the Interlochen Arts Camp as a teenager in 1967 and donated more than $400,000 to the school between 1990 and 2003, including $200,000 for the construction of the lodge. A University of Michigan survey finds that Americans' economic outlook has never been worse in the seven-decade history of the research. The Consumer Sentiment Index from the U of M Surveys for Consumers dipped to a record low this month. Consumer sentiment measures how people feel about their personal finances and the broader economy. The U.S. military campaign in Iran has caused supply disruptions in the Strait of Hormuz. The strait is vital for oil and natural gas shipping. Survey director Joanne Hsu says nearly 40% of people interviewed for the survey mentioned gas prices when asked about their personal finances.
9: What happens in the Middle East will really primarily move the needle on consumers' feel about the economy via its effect on gas prices.
8: The state of Michigan ranked among the top 10 states with the most expensive gas last week, according to AAA. The Michigan Veterans Affairs Agency has launched a State of Michigan Veteran Benefits webpage. The webpage was created as a one-stop resource for veterans and their dependents to navigate benefits and services available within the state of Michigan. Information on available state benefits and resources include financial and legal assistance, education, employment and entrepreneurship, housing, transportation, and more. Veterans and their families can also download the My Veteran app to access additional resources and information. For Public Radio 19 News, I'm Anna Towsley.
2: From NPR News, this is All Things Considered. I'm Juana Summers.
1: And I'm Scott Detrow. The Trump administration says it perhaps has the makings of a deal with Iran. You can be forgiven if you feel like you've heard this before. It was just last weekend that President Trump said a deal was close, but the promise of that deal seemed farther away on Monday when U.S. forces launched attacks on Iranian boats near the Strait of Hormuz. CENTCOM says those attacks were in self-defense. And it was just yesterday, Wednesday, that the president told his cabinet and reporters that he wouldn't be rushed into a deal. So here we are on Thursday, and a deal is once again close, or so says the administration. Regardless of when a deal between the U.S. and Iran comes to pass, the future of Iran's nuclear program will be central to the future of that agreement. I talked about the challenges of getting to a final deal with Iran on NPR's National Security Podcast, Sources and Methods. Joining me, NPR's Pentagon correspondent Tom Bowman and NPR International correspondent Aya Batrawi. I mean, Aya, I hear this. Iran is the country that was bombed so heavily for so many weeks, and yet it seems like Iran is the country that holds the cards at this point in time. Is that the right way to think about this?
10: I mean, its leadership was killed. Its supreme leader was killed on the first day of the opening strikes of this war by Israeli attacks. And yet the regime is still intact. The regime is still able to call the shots domestically within Iran. They just this week, for the first time since the war began, allowed some internet to return to the country and for people to slowly access internet there. And I think what we're seeing now is that both sides, both Iran and the United States, see that more war isn't going to achieve anything for the United States. I think President Trump sees that more war on Iran isn't necessarily going to give him what he wants. I've been speaking with a lot of analysts who say this regime is actually, it's weaker, but it's harder than it was before.
1: At the same time, though, A, you say that both sides kind of don't see more conflict as the step forward. But we heard this from President Trump just the other day.
0: They're negotiating on fumes. But we'll see what happens. Maybe we have to go back and finish it. Maybe we don't.
11: I would say not negotiating on fumes, they're negotiating on water. And that water is the Strait of Hormuz.
1: But Tom, we've heard a few different times as negotiations stall or get to an inflection point, Trump threaten broader renewed attacks. Anything different this time?
11: Well, here's the thing. He's talked about broader attacks. It could hit bridges. It could hit the oil facilities, power plants. And also, again, what do you hope to achieve by continuing to bomb? He thinks it'll bring them to the table. But as we've been talking about, it seems like this regime is more hardline than what you had before. So, again, the only thing they can do really is try to get the strait opened again. They're going to have to negotiate with Iran. They're going to have to probably give them some money. There's talk that maybe the Gulf states will loan Iran some money, billions of dollars, just to get this thing off the table.
1: And Tom, I was surprised
12: at the types of voices that we heard criticizing this framework that's been out there, at least people like Ted Cruz, people like Lindsey Graham, people like Mike Pompeo, people who are not usually the Republicans out there criticizing the Trump administration, saying this is a bad deal. This is not what we wanted to see out of this.
11: No, I think that's right. And of course, they want clear regime change. That's what Trump promised. But clearly, that's not going to happen. And getting back to what Trump said, I don't care about the midterms. Well, a lot of Republicans are worried about the midterms because the higher gas prices and so forth. And he's going to have to bend and give back some money to Iran to get that strait reopened.
12: We cannot talk about this peace deal without talking about nuclear weapons. Iran has the materials to make them. President Trump is trying hard to strike a deal to prevent Iran from doing that. But Tom, we've talked about this a bunch already. Seems pretty familiar. The United States, in fact, did have a deal in place with Iran to prevent it from acquiring nuclear weapons.
11: That's right. It's called the JCPOA or JCPOA. It was under the Obama administration. And again, it allowed a small amount of enriched uranium of 3.67%, basically for nuclear power plants. And it also had a 10-year moratorium on any additional enrichment of uranium for 10 years. I remember talking with a senior military official back then, and people criticized the deal, you know, had its flaws. This general told me, he said, Tom, you know, the great thing about this, we, the military, don't have to step in. Let the diplomats talk about this for the next decade. So if Trump allows some enrichment, which is what the Iranians demand, then everyone's going to be saying, well, wait a minute. How is this different from what Obama had? And you have 13 American dead. You have 2,000 or more Iranians killed, right? You have $29 billion in operational costs for this war for the United States. And also billions more rebuilding infrastructure, U.S. bases that were hit around the Middle East. And as Aya knows, in Dubai and some of the other areas in the region, they're going to have to be rebuilding the infrastructure as well.
12: So, Aya, that gets to my last question then. If a nuclear deal is still in place, if the regime is stronger than it was before, and if Iran ends up with more control over the Strait of Hormuz, is it accurate or fair to say that Iran will have won this war?
10: It will have not lost against the world's most powerful military and its ally in the region, Israel, which is supposed to have qualitative edge in what many believe has its own nuclear weapon. So it has shown its teeth. It is no longer a regional threat. It is seen as a real formidable force in the region. It showed that it can hit U.S. bases. It can kill American soldiers. It can hit civilian infrastructure as well as energy infrastructure across multiple countries. And it can do so relatively cheap with drones, thousands of drones. It can do so with its missiles. And it has nothing to do with its nuclear enrichment. They haven't even gotten that deterrence yet.

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1: Up being eaten up by refineries and gas stations, so maybe not 100% of it would even go to drivers. Mm-hmm. But, you know, when the president floated this idea a few weeks ago, it was clearly meant to address the mounting voter frustration with how the war in Iran has pushed gasoline prices. They recently hit four-year highs. Importantly, it would require Congress to act in order to actually suspend the gasoline tax. And we have seen some bills introduced over the last couple of months, but it is not at all clear if they'll go up for a vote, even if the president makes it a priority.
2: Walk me through what the downside of this would be.
1: Well, one downside is that it can actually backfire, because when you reduce the cost of buying gasoline, you encourage people to buy more of it, which can actually drive prices back up. More fundamentally, though, the problem is that the money raised by the gas tax goes toward the country's highway system, and road repairs are very important for everybody who uses these mm-hmm. highways. The thing is that the Federal Highway Fund has actually already been running on empty for years now, and that's because, okay, are you ready for the really interesting thing about the gas tax?
2: I have been waiting my whole life for the really interesting thing about the gas tax.
1: The federal gas tax is broken.
2: Really?
1: It used to be a really good system. So if you drive more, you buy more gasoline, right? Buy more gasoline, you pay more gas tax. So the people who used highways the most paid the most for them. Great setup.
2: Mm-hmm.
1: But this tax has been 18.4 cents per gallon for more than 30 years. And that is cents per gallon, not percent. It doesn't change as the cost of gasoline goes up.
2: I never realized that.
1: Yeah, and road repairs have gotten a lot pricier, obviously, in the last 30 years,
2: yeah.
1: Right? At the same time, cars actually got more efficient. And people drive a little less per capita than we used to. So it used to bring in enough money to cover the cost of highways, but now it doesn't. Not even close, and it gets worse every single year.
2: Having spent years covering politics, I think I know the answer to this, but why hasn't the federal government raised the gas tax?
1: Yeah, the question is, who wants to run for office on a platform of making gasoline more expensive, right?
2: Yep.
1: Adam Hoffer is with the Tax Foundation, and he says, yes, even though these gas taxes can work really well.
3: Nobody likes gas taxes. Politicians don't like them. Drivers don't like them. Voters don't like them. So increasing these taxes is a real political challenge.
1: Now, you can do it. In fact, many states have set their state gas taxes to go up automatically. In the Mid-Atlantic, it's often pegged to gas prices. Florida, it tracks inflation. And there are other benefits to having a higher gas tax. When you discourage driving by making gasoline more expensive, that has climate benefits. It means less pollution, mm-hmm. so health benefits. But if your goal is to fund highways, there is a problem with just raising the gas tax, and that is that electric vehicles use highways but don't use gasoline. So as more people buy EVs, gas tax revenue is going to shrink even more.
2: So nobody likes high taxes, but you know what else people don't like? Potholes. So what's the solution for funding highways?
1: There are some alternatives. So a lot of states have some higher EV registration fees. That doesn't fill the gap, especially because there's not nearly enough electric vehicles on the road at this point. And in many cases, these actually charge EV drivers more than gas drivers mm-hmm. pay for gas taxes. Automakers have lobbied for a fee based on vehicle weight. So trucks would pay more than sedans, for instance, that all vehicles would pay. And a lot of states have been trying road usage fees, where you actually pay by how much you drive directly, whether you have a tracker or watch an odometer. So kind of like a good gas tax. The more you drive, the more you pay. Whatever it is, something needs to change. And for all this chatter about a holiday, the gas tax is actually fundamentally doomed anyway.
2: NPR's Camila Domonoske, thank you so much.
1: Thank you.

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1: But why imagine strange creatures when the planet abounds with real ones, and some so wonderfully weird it's hard to separate fauna fact from folktale? That's the next episode of Skeptic Check from Big Picture Science.
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1: In the marine forecast for the open waters of Lake Superior, tonight, southeast winds less than 10 knots becoming south 5 to 15 knots after midnight, then veering west late. Waves calm to 2 feet. For tomorrow, west winds 5 to 15 knots veering north late with waves calm to 2 feet. In the marine forecast for the open waters of Lake Michigan, tonight, northwest winds 10 to 20 knots diminishing to 5 to 10 knots late this evening, then becoming west after midnight, becoming 5 to 10 knots late, waves 2 to 4 feet subsiding to 1 foot or less. And for tomorrow, west winds 10 to 15 knots becoming southwest 10 to 20 knots with waves 1 to 3 feet. 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
4: And I'm Juana Summers. Drones have shown up uninvited at sporting events across the country in recent years, including an NFL game in 2023 between the Baltimore Ravens and Cincinnati Bengals.
5: Apparently, there was a drone inside the stadium, so they have stopped play.
4: While mostly a nuisance so far, such incursions are a growing security concern for law enforcement. That is particularly true next month when the U.S. hosts its first World Cup matches. As NPR's Ryan Lucas reports, the FBI and its partners are racing to protect the Cup and future big events from drones.
6: On a patch of grass at a training facility in Huntsville, Alabama, the FBI's Michael Torfey makes sure everything is set.
7: Ready to go, hot? Give it a little room just in case. You know, it'll go right up.
6: Quadcopter drone rises into the air. On its underside, you can see FBI in yellow block letters on a blue background. The drone hovers in the air, and then sirens go off, and it plays this message.
8: This is the FBI. You have violated a no-fly zone. Land your drone immediately and await contact by law enforcement. Do it now.
6: That is the message that someone operating an unauthorized drone would hear once located by the authorities. The demonstration comes at the tail end of a two-week course designed and run by the FBI to train state and local police officers on countering drones. The students learn how to detect, track, and combat drone threats, and once certified, they will be able to work in tandem with federal officers to disable unauthorized drones at big sporting events and other mass gatherings. The FBI invited a group of journalists to Redstone Arsenal in Huntsville, Alabama, to observe some of the training. The course was started late last year. This is the fourth class to come through the school, and it includes police officers from New Jersey, New York, Miami, and Los Angeles. Michael Torfey leads the FBI's drone program.
9: This course is about teaching people the fundamentals of the technology, but more importantly, the judgment of when to use it.
6: Torfey is speaking in front of a mobile command center. The FBI didn't allow journalists to record inside the vehicle for security reasons, but we do get a quick peek of what it looks like. Flat screens with maps and live video feeds line the walls. At a table, trainees sit hunched over laptops. One of them shouts out when he detects an unauthorized drone enter protected airspace, and they decide how to respond. The course gives the officers hands-on training, including a final exercise at a local stadium. Back outside the command truck, the FBI's Devin Kowalski says drones are here to stay.
10: Every major public gathering, from a World Cup match to an America 250 celebration, is now a drone environment.
6: Kowalski is the director of the FBI's Critical Incident Response Group, which oversees the counter-drone program.
10: I want to be very clear. The FBI is not looking for the hobbyist. We're looking for the threat.
6: Most drone activity in the U.S., Kowalski says, is legal. He points to things like a realtor filming a house for a new real estate listing or a parent filming a kid's soccer game.
10: The work you saw today is targeted at the very small margin of people who break the law.
6: The nightmare scenario, officials say, is a terrorist or foreign adversary attaching explosives to a drone and targeting a stadium, causing mass casualties. But even a drone that drops an unknown substance, say a white powder, on a crowd of thousands could cause panic and chaos. And while neither has happened at a U.S. stadium yet, there have been incidents involving weaponized drones. In 2024, a Tennessee man was charged with trying to use a drone loaded with explosives to attack an electrical substation. The FBI training here in Alabama was created because of the proliferation of drones. But the push to get officers through the course now is tied to this summer's World Cup, when fans from around the world will fill U.S. stadiums and fan zones in 11 American cities.
10: You want to be able to give law enforcement the ability to protect those 70, 80, 100,000 people that are in and around the stadium.
6: Andrew Giuliani is the head of the White House World Cup Task Force.
10: If you want to give them the full capabilities, you got to be able to give them the sovereignty over the skies so that way they can protect not just what's walking into the stadium, but also what potentially could be flying into the stadium.
6: Giuliani was one of several senior officials who made the trek down to the FBI's Huntsville campus for the latest class's graduation ceremony. In a small auditorium, the students, most of them dressed in dark blue or olive green police uniforms, walk up on stage one by one and collect their certificates. They will now head home as certified counter-drone experts and will soon be on the beat, protecting the skies above World Cup stadiums and other major events in the future. Ryan Lucas, NPR News, Huntsville, Alabama.
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11: He helped craft one of the most iconic speeches of the 20th century.
12: I have a dream that one day this nation will rise up and live out the true meaning of its creed. We hold these truths to be self-evident, that all men are created equal.
11: Clarence B. Jones was Dr. Martin Luther King Jr.'s personal attorney, advisor, and his speechwriter. He was 32 years old in 1963 when he helped King draft his I Have a Dream address. In 2023, I spoke to Jones about that historic moment and about his broader work with King. Jones told me he actually said no when King first approached him about working together. But Jones changed his mind pretty quickly after attending one of King's sermons.
13: I pulled him close to me, still tears running down my cheek, and I said, Dr. King, when do you want me to go to Montgomery, Alabama?
11: You were in from that moment on.
13: In.
11: Jones was known for his behind-the-scenes role in the civil rights movement. When King was arrested in Alabama in April 1963, it was Jones who smuggled out the scraps of paper that would become King's letter from Birmingham jail. Jones also helped organize that 1963 March on Washington, which culminated, of course, in King's I Have a Dream speech.
12: I have a dream today.
13: When you see a black Baptist preacher start rubbing his feet up and down slowly, and you see him do that while he's preaching, you translate that to music. That's like watching Charlie Parker or Dizzy Gillespie. It's like, that's when you say, the brother is going to take it away.
11: Jones was in his early 90s when we spoke 3 years ago. Many of his peers from the civil rights era were no longer around. Given that, I asked him if he felt like he had an extra responsibility.
13: As long as I have any breath in my body, I have an obligation to carry on the work of Fannie Lou Hamer, Harry Belafonte, all of those people like Fred Shuttlesworth, and the legacy of those four beautiful girls that were murdered on September 15th. I mean, what's the sense of being gifted with a certain amount of longevity if I want to sit on my butt and do nothing, okay? I'm not about sitting on my behind. When I know the legacy of all that's gone before, I cannot do that.
11: Clarence B. Jones died last week in Cupertino, California. He was 95 years old.

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1: James Tallarico is the Democratic nominee for a key Senate seat in Texas, and he's running against Texas Attorney General Ken Paxton, who just won his primary with backing from President Trump. Other Democrats have tried to flip Texas. We asked Tallarico what makes him different and whether a blue wave is realistic in a red state. His answer tomorrow on Morning Edition from NPR News.
2: This is National Native News. I'm Jill Freitas. All 11 federally recognized tribes in Wisconsin have seats on a new committee aimed at protecting wild rice. Chuck Quirnbach reports.
3: Democratic Governor Tony Evers has announced his 24 appointees to the Wild Rice Stewardship Council. One member, Gloria Wabigwan Wiggins, is a member of the Bad River Band of Lake Superior Chippewa and works for the group Wisconsin Native Vote.
4: I've been harvesting wild rice, Manuman, with my husband for the last 9-10 years. Our powwow, the celebration of Manuman, is in August, so that's a very important event for our community.
3: Wiggins says wild rice is also part of a sacred migration story for the Anishinaabe, indigenous people of the Great Lakes region. But tribal and state officials report low production of wild rice in recent years due to factors like windstorms and very heavy rainfall and long-standing threats like water pollution and excessive waves from boats. Another member of the new stewardship council, Eric McLester, helps direct environmental policy for the Oneida Nation. He says the big picture concern is climate change.
5: The amount of rain, water levels, important to not have huge increases or decreases in water level. You know, drought certainly impacts wild rice beds.
3: McLester says the Oneida have restored about 35 acres of wetlands for wild rice production in recent years. It's also possible the committee will propose new regulations to protect wild rice. For National Native News, I'm Chuck Quirnbach.
2: A First Nations family in Canada is demanding answers after 24-year-old Jaylee Sutherland Weeney died during childbirth after reportedly being diagnosed with preeclampsia while 36 weeks pregnant. Family members say Sutherland Weeney from Beardies and Okamasis Cree Nation in Saskatchewan sought medical care in the days leading up to her death and raised concerns about symptoms linked to the dangerous pregnancy complication. Sutherland Weeney first went to a hospital in Rosthern before being transferred to Jim Pattison Children's Hospital and later to the Labor and Delivery Unit at Royal University's Hospital in Saskatoon, where she died on April 26th after giving birth to her daughter. According to the Mayo Clinic, preeclampsia causes high blood pressure during pregnancy and can quickly become life-threatening for both mother and baby if not closely monitored and treated. Her death is now drawing attention from Indigenous advocates and community members who say Indigenous women continue to face inequities in maternal health care and are too often dismissed when reporting pain or complications. Loved ones are calling for accountability and a full review into what happened. Community members have also taken to social media to share condolences and call for better protection for Indigenous mothers navigating the health care system. The Saskatchewan Health Authority says a review is underway. Blaine Morin, Sutherland Weenie's partner, said during a news conference held at the Wanuskewin Heritage Park in Saskatoon, Saskatchewan earlier this week that he plans to attend her graduation ceremony next month to accept her degree on her behalf. Morin says the couple wanted to build a better life for their daughter than the ones they experienced growing up.
6: The family and I will be attending her convocation next month, taking her degree, and we planned so much for our baby before she made her appearance here. We didn't want her to grow up like how we did, breaking the intergenerational trauma.
2: Sutherland Weenie leaves behind a newborn daughter and a grieving family, now hoping her story raises awareness about the warning signs of preeclampsia and the importance of timely medical care. I'm Jill Freitas.

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4: 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I'm Scott Detrow.
5: And I'm Juana Summers. Voting rights and college football. At first, the connection might not be obvious, but don't play. Don't watch. Don't support. That is the NAACP's message to fans and families of student-athletes in southern states attempting to redraw congressional maps to consolidate Republican power after a Supreme Court ruling weakened the Voting Rights Act. Athletic programs targeted in the boycott stand to lose millions if student-athletes and their fans withhold their talent and turn off their screens. But the question is, will they? Derek Johnson is president and CEO of the NAACP, and he joins me now. Welcome to the program.
6: Thank you for the opportunity.
5: So, Derek, in a nutshell, the Out of Bounds campaign is encouraging Black college football and basketball players to refuse to play for top schools in states where the NAACP feels redistricting efforts are disenfranchising Black voters, as well as for fans to boycott the games. Am I getting that correct?
6: That is correct. It is not what we feel, it's what we are witnessing. The Supreme Court handed down a decision which essentially opened the door for states to reverse progress made by African Americans and just their citizens in general. Mm-hmm. And within a day of the Supreme Court decision, the Tennessee State Legislative Body, they announced they were going to have a special session with the intent of abolishing the one district that's centered in Memphis, where African Americans could elect a candidate of their choice. And what's ironic about that district, African Americans for several years had selected an individual that was not from the African American community,
5: right?
6: Because our voters understand their policy concerns supersedes race. But unfortunately for the states, and majority of which are former Confederate states, mm-hmm. Use race as the driving force behind policy consideration.
5: Let me ask you this. I know how seriously young people who compete at a high level take their sports. How do you say to a high school kid who's excelled on the field and off and whose life, their family's life, have been aimed at the sort of life-changing money that could come if you play for a school like Georgia, like Texas? How do you say to them that your principles should outweigh your aspirations, your lifelong aspirations?
6: Well, that's a false choice that we would never set up for any student athlete. Many of these families have invested heavily. Nothing that we've said don't play sports. What we're saying is you have options, that if a major school, flagship school in the states that we have identified, be it Alabama or Texas or Georgia, if they're heavily recruiting you, we know you have options because these are big programs. And so as opposed to go to Georgia, consider Michigan if they're recruiting you, as opposed to going to Texas. UCLA has a great program and they have NIL money. These are athletes with actual options. And we're saying that all things being equal, if it's 10 factors, make this the 11th factor, because you should not be playing on a field where they don't want your voice in policymaking or selecting policymakers.
5: What are you hearing from families of current and prospective students about the boycott so far?
6: Thank you. Thank you for clarifying what was at stake. The concept of sharecropping is over, and we should not be benefiting state schools when the state refused to allow the players to really have a choice in who should represent them and the policies that follow as a result of that. We have an opportunity here as a society, and this is not only for Black athletes, it's for all athletes. And at some point as a society, we have to move away from the othering and really focus on what's in the best interest of all citizens of this country.
5: I do have to ask, though, critics of this boycott, they point to similar redistricting efforts in blue states, Democratic states, and they ask, if you want truly to see fair voting maps, why not boycott them too? How do you respond to those sorts of allegations?
6: Well, we are focusing on the racialized issue that's taking place. This is not about blue versus red states. This is about the African-American vote witnessing in real time a repeat of history. We are nonpartisan, but we are deeply concerned with the southern states where over 52% of all African-Americans live, to mute the ability of African-Americans to operate as communities of interest and elect candidates of their choice.
5: How do you measure success?
6: For us, success is being in the fight. You know, in this moment, we are witnessing the rollback of so many guardrails that protect our democracy. This is just one of many. We must, as a society, continue to fight for this concept of democracy. And so as long as we are in the midst of that fight for all citizens, that is success. And unfortunately, we will have setbacks. But in the setbacks that we will have, as long as we continue to fight, we will continue to succeed.
5: Derek Johnson is president and CEO of the NAACP. Thanks so much for joining us.
6: Thank you.
4: The Trump administration says it will not allow Americans who have been exposed to Ebola to return to the U.S. for treatment. There are now nearly 1,200 suspected cases and at least 220 deaths in the outbreak that began in the Democratic Republic of the Congo. Hospitals and aid groups in the country are struggling to contain the outbreak. NPR Global Health correspondent Fatma Tanis reports.
7: Secretary of State Marco Rubio spoke on Wednesday at a White House cabinet meeting.
8: We cannot and will not allow any cases of Ebola to enter the United States.
7: Instead, Americans who have been exposed to the virus abroad will be sent to facilities in Kenya for isolation and treatment. Today, senior administration officials outlined a two-phase plan. They say a 50-bed quarantine facility is being set up at an airbase in Kenya for Americans with no symptoms. And for Americans who test positive, the U.S. is working on creating biocontainment units, also in Kenya, where people will have access to supportive treatments for Ebola, such as replacing loss of fluids and pain management. The care will be provided by U.S. Public Health Service staff. Officials said people with more severe cases will be evacuated to more specialized care centers, likely in Europe. The plan is a change from how the U.S. treated previous Ebola outbreaks, where it played an international leadership role in the response and allowed Americans to be monitored and treated in the U.S. Deborah Howry is the former chief medical officer for the U.S. Centers for Disease Control and Prevention. She says this new approach is a waste of resources when the U.S. has world-class centers that can treat Ebola.
9: If I were an American citizen and contracted Ebola, I certainly would want world-class care in one of these hospitals. When we have the resources and the talent in the United States, we should use it for, you know, people that need this treatment.
7: Meanwhile, Jean Kaseya, the Director General of Africa Centers for Disease Control and Prevention, said he was concerned that the U.S. plan would add pressures to Kenya's own system and resources.
10: Kenya is already, for us, a high-risk country. Adding an international quarantine responsibility for foreign nationals could stretch their national capacities.
7: In a statement, Kenya's medical practitioners union also criticized their own government for allowing Kenya to, quote, be treated as a containment colony for a lethal pathogen. Fatma Tanis, NPR News.

0: 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Piece of Civil War era history is getting a makeover. Nashville is working to update the remains of Fort Negley with a more accurate presentation of its story. It's a place built by forced black labor for the Union. From member station WPLN, Cynthia Abrams reports.
1: Along the winding trail at Fort Negley, a group of college students is in the middle of a history class. Tennessee State University's LaRotha Williams has brought his students out for a sort of walk and talk.
2: They didn't have much in material possessions, but what did they bring with them?
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2: How they dress.
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2: Religion.
1: Williams is asking his students about the thousands of people, many of them enslaved or formerly enslaved, who built the stone fortress, which sits atop a hill overlooking downtown.
4: Who determines what we remember and what we forget? And this place is ground zero for that, right?
1: Fort Negley is in Tennessee, one of 11 states to secede during the Civil War. But in Nashville, secession didn't last long. Less than a year into the war, it became the first Confederate state capital to fall to the Union. Negley is a relic of that defeat. It's one of the best-preserved Union forts still standing. But it's faced decades of neglect, Williams says.
4: This being a, quote, Yankee fort, in the Confederacy, you know, there's not going to be a lot of glorification of what happens here.
1: When the Union took Nashville, many enslaved people flocked to the city to escape slavery. But thousands of these men, women, and even children were forced by the Union to construct Fort Negley. Some became soldiers, joining the U.S. colored troops. Over this period, Nashville's black population roughly tripled. Later, many settled near Fort Negley, establishing important black neighborhoods. Some descendants, like Gary Burke, are still in Nashville today.
5: My great-great-great-grandfather, Peter Bailey, was a soldier here in 1865.
1: Burke visits often. His goal is to make sure the workers are never forgotten.
5: This was a Union fort, and that you had African Americans who were forced into labor, and what indignations they experienced while doing that.
1: That sometimes invisible history is something Williams students, like Zariah Browning, say is uncomfortable.
6: Knowing that it's just a place that people walk through and they don't know the cultural significance behind it is kind of like hard to process.
1: It's also something the city is looking to rectify. It plans to update signage, do archaeological digs, and add a memorial lawn dedicated to the laborers. Nashville Mayor Freddie O'Connell says the effort is overdue.
7: And I would say that whatever the price of freedom is, the people who built this fort, defended it, and descended from it have paid that. They've earned inclusion, belonging, and the dignity of our collective memory.
1: The changes to Fort Negley are expected to be completed early next year. For NPR News, I'm Cynthia Abrams in Nashville.

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1: 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American Landscapes, this evening at 9 Eastern on Public Radio 90.
2: 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Teresa Carreño was a Venezuelan woman from the 19th century, exceptional pianist, composer, and she was nicknamed the Valkyrie of the Piano. 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

In the forecast from the National Weather Service Office Marquette, tonight mostly clear with lows 42 to 48 degrees. For tomorrow, mostly sunny, warmer with highs 78 to 90. For tomorrow night, mostly clear with lows in the upper 40s. And looking ahead to Saturday, mostly sunny with highs 66 to 78. 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

0: 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I'm Scott Detrow.
1: And I'm Juana Summers. They did it.
2: It's over. Believe it, Knicks fans. For the first time in 27 years, the New York Knicks are going to the NBA Finals.
1: Next week, the Knicks face off against the winner of the NBA Western Conference Finals for a chance to clinch the title of NBA champions. And you will recognize the voice of the Knicks superfan that we've called up, who is certainly celebrating today. That is filmmaker Spike Lee, and he joins me now from New York. Welcome to All Things Considered, and congratulations.
3: Thank you, and a pleasure to talk with you, sis.
1: Okay, you were at the Eastern Conference Finals. I just want you to take us back to the moment when the Knicks secured their spot in the NBA Finals for the first time in nearly three decades. What was it like? It seemed like it was totally electric there.
3: Well, it was a joyous moment. I'm old, so I go back to, as a kid, Willis Reed, Dave DeBuscher, Bill Bradley, Walt Clyde Frazier. So it's, we're back.
1: Indeed. And I mean, when you think about that history, anyone who follows the NBA knows that being a longtime Knicks fan, it's a real commitment. You have seen the highs and you have seen some really low lows. I wonder, when you're sitting there courtside, was there like a specific rock bottom moment that really stuck with you? Was there ever a moment where it was just really hard to hang on to that electric fandom?
3: Well, nothing was going to make me not be a fan, a follower of the New York Knicks. But the bottom was Reggie Miller in that game.
1: Remind us what happened in that game for folks who maybe didn't see it or don't know.
3: Well, this was against the Indianapolis Pacers. Mm-hmm. And it was game five, the Garden. Mm-hmm. And Reggie and I got into something. And he went ballistic. We lost the game. Game six is going to be in Indianapolis, and they're up 3-2. No one thought, except the players, that we were going to win game six on the road. I woke up the next morning. I was on the cover of New York News Today, the Daily News, and the Post, the front page and the back page, being blamed for the loss. I don't know how many years ago it was, but me and Reggie are close. You know, it's all love. But people still ask us separately, do we hate each other? But we squashed that a long, long time ago. We're good.
1: Yeah. I mean, even if you've never seen a game at the Garden, people know that that environment is electric. It is special. It is incredible. What was it like to
3: the
1: be there when the Knicks...
3: The world's most famous arena.
1: Exactly. What was it like to be there as the Knicks made history?
3: It's amazing. And here's the thing, though. With the apologies to the Brooklyn Nets. In New York City, you got two baseball teams, the Yankees and the Mets, and it's like, two football teams, the Giants and the Jets. But the sport of basketball, we're united. So the whole city is behind the Knicks, and that's the difference.
1: I have to ask, as somebody who is devoted to this team as you are, let us in on a secret or two. What are your pregame rituals?
3: Well, I get there when they open up the doors, get something to eat real quick, and take my seat, row AA, seat 20, because I like to watch the warm-ups. And that's my time, you know, to talk to the players, you know, just what's up. And especially there's somebody I know that's on the visiting team. Mm-hmm. And so, you know, it's like, they'll come over. They know, everybody knows why I sit. They come over, you know, what's up? You know, good luck. You know, it's all love.
1: I mean, that's just remarkable thinking about that young kid who was born in Atlanta, moved to Brooklyn, who came from those seats
3: top. Hold on. The People's Republic of Brooklyn.
1: The People's Republic of Brooklyn. But I mean,
3: home of Biggie. Home of Mike Tyson. Oh, birthplace. I'm going to add Michael Jordan to that.
1: But could you have ever imagined that you would move all the way from those blue seats, all the way up top at the Garden, to be sitting courtside now after, for the first time in 27 years, the Knicks are going back to the NBA Finals? I mean, that has to be sort of mind-blowing.
3: Well, my wife, Tanya, my beautiful wife, when she found out how much those tickets cost and did the math by the years...
1: I'm sure there was a little conversation at home.
3: Yeah, yeah. Well, I paid for my tickets, so now it's a vice.
1: Now, when the Knicks won the Eastern Conference Finals, you were there. You were photographing that trophy ceremony. If they take it all, if they win big.
3: Did you see the pictures?
1: I did.
3: Here's the thing, though. When the game was over, I got in the court. There's a ring around the trophy ceremony. Mm-hmm. And the camera's set up, so I can't stand in front of the camera. I can send it to you. So I laid down my back and got some great shots.
1: You know, you mentioned earlier the journey that you took to get those courtside seats, that conversation with your wife over the budget. I do have to ask, because I'm a little nosy, just how much does it cost to get courtside seats at the Garden?
3: Well, listen to this, though.
1: Okay.
3: This game 3 at the Garden is going to be the priciest game ever. As we spell on Brooklyn, EVA.
1: EVA.
3: And courtside is going like over $200,000 for to get in. I think these numbers might be a little off, like 4,000. If you don't have $4,000, you're not getting in.
1: Well, it doesn't sound like I'll be going to a game during the finals.
3: That's
1: it's been a long time. Spike, do you think this is
3: their
1: year?
3: Too
1: long. A long time. Is this the year?
3: Yes.
1: What makes you so sure?
3: I feel it.
1: Let me ask you this. If they win, or as you say, when they win. All right. I got to be objective. How are you going to celebrate, though? How will you personally celebrate if it happens?
3: Well, I'll let you slide for that if, because, you know, you can't be.
1: I can't be biased. Got to keep it impartial.
3: You can't. I mean, you're a professional.
1: I'm trying my best.
3: You know what? I'm going out amongst the people, amongst my brothers and sisters. It's going to be a great, great night in the history of New York City. Mm. If I may make this request.
1: Sure. Go on.
3: Can I come back on when we win?
1: I think my bosses would be okay with that if you want to come back. If and when you win. We can have another conversation.
3: We're winning.
1: That invitation is on the table. Spike Lee, you can come back and talk to us about the Knicks. Let's see if it happens. I know you are a super fan. We have been so thrilled to have you on the show. Thank you so much for being here.
3: Well, why not? Thank you very much. Peace and love.

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1: Maybe I can train this cat to hear a knock and then hit a button that makes the sound of a dog bark, or train it to launch itself at the heads of intruders.
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4: President Trump warned Oman, a U.S. ally, not to enter into any agreement with Iran to share control of the Strait of Hormuz, or the U.S. will, quote, have to blow them up. Treasury Secretary Scott Bessent downplayed Trump's rhetoric today. He says he spoke with Oman's ambassador to Washington and that the envoy assured him that his country had no plans for tolling the strait.
5: As he said, our countries have had 200 years of good relations. He wants to have another 200 more.
4: Bessent also said he hadn't spoken with Trump about an agreement to extend the ceasefire with Iran, but underscored that Trump has made clear that there can be no deal without Iran agreeing to reopen the Strait of Hormuz and pledging never to have a nuclear weapons program. More apartments and other rentals are offering perks like a free month of rent. About 40% of rentals this spring have an extra incentive for new renters, according to Zillow. NPR's Stephen Bisaha reports that's the highest on record for spring.
6: It is a renter's market, according to Zillow's senior economist Kara Ng.
7: Renters, this is your year.
6: Okay, it might not feel that way. Nationally, rent has risen 37% since the pandemic. But over the last year, it has gone up slower than inflation.
7: It does mean that rent is the place giving you that breathing room.
6: She says that's due to an apartment construction boom.
7: There's a lot of apartment buildings hitting the market all at once, and property managers are trying to fill it, and they're doing it with freebies.
6: Ng says renters renewing their lease should also negotiate a deal like a rent-free month because they have the negotiation power. Stephen Bisaha, NPR News.
4: CNN is the latest media organization to sue an artificial intelligence firm for copyright infringement. As NPR's Bobby Allen reports, the broadcaster is bringing a case against AI company Perplexity.
8: The suit claims Perplexity scanned CNN's website and processed thousands of articles without permission. And when someone goes to Perplexity, a chatbot similar to ChatGPT, the suit says it delivers verbatim reproductions of CNN stories, even when the stories are behind a paywall. OpenAI's ChatGPT and Anthropic's Claude have also been hit with suits alleging that the AI answers served to millions of users steal from the copyrighted work of book authors and media organizations. It comes at a delicate time for online publishers, which have seen web traffic and online ad revenue collapse as more people rely on AI for information. According to some estimates, nearly 70% of online searches today end without clicking a news site link. Bobby Allen, NPR News.
4: Major League Baseball owners made their long-expected proposal for a salary cap, a system the Players Union has vowed never to accept. It puts the two sides on course for a confrontation that threatens the 2027 season and perhaps beyond. Baseball owners haven't proposed a firm cap since 1994. That effort prompted a 7.5-month-long strike that forced the cancellation of the World Series for the first time in 90 years. This is NPR News.
9: The time is now 6:04 Eastern, 5:04 Central for Public Radio 90 News. I'm Anna Towsley. The Michigan Department of Natural Resources has announced that Marquette and six other communities in the state will share in Waterways Grant and Aid Program funding to improve public access to recreational boating. Marquette will receive $1,694,000 of the just over $4 million in grant funding for pier replacement and utility work at the Cinder Pond. Projects in Benzie, Emmett, Mackinac, Ottawa, and Sanilac counties include marina dredging, an engineering study, and various site improvements. With each community's matching funds, the projects represent a collective investment of more than $6.5 million. The grants are funded through the Michigan State Waterways Fund, a restricted fund derived primarily from boat registration fees and a portion of Michigan's gas tax. These funds support the construction, operation, and maintenance of public recreational boating facilities. A campaign to stop public utilities and large state government contractors from donating to political causes turned in signatures yesterday to get on the November ballot. Supporters of the measure argue those groups have given money to lawmakers on both sides of the aisle to buy political influence and avoid accountability. Sean McBrady is with the Michiganders for Money Out of Politics campaign. He says the proposal will also tighten Michigan's laws against so-called dark money spending, where donors to political groups can remain anonymous.
10: This is going to require a broader definition of electioneering that includes any mention of a candidate or ballot initiative within 100 days of a general or 30 days of a primary election, and it's going to require disclosure of funders to those. So it will dramatically change the political system that we see across Michigan right now.
9: Some of Michigan's largest utilities say their political giving only comes from voluntary donations, and that measure would shift power to well-funded interest groups. The Michigan Veterans Affairs Agency has launched a State of Michigan Veterans Benefits webpage. The webpage was created as a one-stop resource for veterans and their dependents to navigate benefits and services available in the state of Michigan. Veterans and their families can also download the MyVeteran app to access additional resources and information directly from their mobile devices. For Public Radio 19 News, I'm Anna Towsley.
11: And I'm Juana Summers. A new investigation by ProPublica reports that the White House asked the Pentagon to give a $620 million loan to a company with ties to President Trump's oldest son. The investigation is based on interviews with Pentagon officials and reviews of Defense Department documents. The company in question is Vulcan Elements. It makes rare earth magnets for drones and satellites. And Donald Trump Jr.'s venture capital firm took a stake in the company 3 months before the Pentagon announced this deal. ProPublica reports that the deal came at the request of Peter Navarro, a White House advisor and friend of Donald Trump Jr. Robert Federici investigated this deal and is with us now. Welcome to the program.
12: Thank you for having me.
11: Thanks for being here. Okay, so when the Pentagon announced this deal in November, you write that, and I'm quoting here, defense officials and the company tried to tamp down suspicions of cronyism. When did you start to hear otherwise?
12: So my story was based on Pentagon records and sources both within the Pentagon and outside of the Pentagon who have familiarity with this office, the Office of Strategic Capital. What that office does is invest and lend to companies that will wrest control of critical mineral supply chains from China back to the U.S., which is a bipartisan concern. What we found is that in this case, the White House intervened and specifically asked that office to give this record-setting loan to a company that Donald Trump Jr.'s firm had invested in just 3 months prior.
11: Can you give us any more details about the types of people you were talking to, the types of documents that you reviewed that convinced you that White House advisor Peter Navarro had a hand in all of this?
12: I have to be limited in what I say about that, but sure. The records we reviewed are quite explicit. And it's not just that White House advisor pushed this company. Our reporting also found that of the dozens of companies the Pentagon was considering funding at the time, Vulcan, this company that Don Jr.'s firm had just invested in, was the only deal that was initiated by a top aide to the president.
11: Got it. Okay. I know that you reached out to both the White House and Peter Navarro, the White House advisor, about all of this. What did they tell you?
12: So they denied that, Don Jr. played any role in this deal, that there was any political favoritism. They say that this was an entirely merit-based process.
11: And what about the company Vulcan Elements, the Pentagon, Donald Trump Jr.? Did they have any further explanation?
12: Exactly that, right? They're saying that Don Jr. had no role in this, that the Defense Department, made a choice based on merits, that there wasn't any political favoritism. But what our reporting found is that when the call came in from the White House, Pentagon staff were asked to move at an unusually rapid speed. The staff were working late nights with little sleep to get this loan done in a matter of weeks, which for the Office of Strategic Capital is quite fast. Mm. Usually these deals are deliberated for months. The quote from one of the people involved that I spoke to was, the call came from the White House. We have to get this done.
11: Okay. I do want to ask you a bit more about the Office of Strategic Capital, which was a Pentagon division started under former President Biden, actually, which funds private businesses to reduce U.S. reliance on China for critical minerals and military technology. Do you have a sense of how that office has changed in the second Trump administration?
12: Yeah, absolutely. So they have put more of the focus on critical minerals, but more significantly, the total lending authority has been supersized. They went from about $1 billion to about $200 billion. So they are looking to make deals aggressively. They have a lot of money to work with. They've also brought in former Wall Street executives who are real deals people, is what I've been told by people who are familiar with the office. So they are trying to move fast. And the Biden administration set up the office to sort of have an open application process. The current leadership is much more so using their own personal networks to select companies.
11: Hmm. Your piece says that Donald Trump Jr.'s venture capital firm took a stake of undisclosed size in Vulcan Elements. So we don't know exactly how much they invested, but what happened to Vulcan's valuation once the deal was announced?
12: So in the months, if you look at the estimated valuations around the time that Don Jr.'s firm invested to around, you know, the months after the government made this massive financial commitment, we're talking about a tenfold increase. So that's quite a win for Don Jr.'s venture capital firm.
11: Yeah, we've got just a minute left here, Robert. You write in the piece that the deal is one of many actions by the Trump administration that have helped companies in which the Trump family holds stakes. So just to end on here, give us the wider picture. How does this Vulcan Elements deal fit in with others that you've seen?
12: So there have been other benefits and other contracts that have gone to firms that Trump family members either own a stake in or have a role in. This was actually the first instance of a contract given out by a federal agency that was traced back to the White House itself. And we also learned that there may be more good news on the way for Don Jr. Among the companies under review for another loan from the Office of Strategic Capital is a drone parts manufacturer that Trump Jr. advises and owns a multi-million dollar stake in.
11: Robert Fattoracci, reporter for ProPublica, thanks so much for talking to us.
12: Thank you for having me.
13: A deadly tornado ripped through St. Louis 1 year ago, destroying thousands of structures. The city's historically black communities were hit especially hard, and city recovery efforts have been slow. As St. Louis Public Radio's Andrea Henderson reports, some residents are

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1: But it wasn't enough to take care of everything. She couldn't keep making mortgage payments on the house and afford rent where she's been living for over a year. So in the fall, she surrendered her home back to the bank. It's now in foreclosure.
2: The reality of it is, you couldn't even afford to get it back together. The entire house is gutted.
1: Black Americans have historically faced challenges when trying to purchase a home. There was redlining, the systemic denial of insurance or loans, and racially restrictive covenants to keep them out of certain communities. Black homeownership in St. Louis is 30%, according to recent census data. That's compared to 61% for white homeowners. Some Black homeowners in St. Louis who were displaced by last year's tornado say they aren't sure they'll ever be able to own homes again. The storm damage, along with skyrocketing mortgage and insurance rates, is pushing them out of the market. Anna Kent is a consultant on economic disparities based in St. Louis. She worries that if Black homeowners in North St. Louis give up on their homes, investors might buy the properties.
3: That, of course, might create this pressure where they might be putting in a lot of money, which seems like a good thing on the surface, but it might displace other Black homeowners who maybe were able to or wanted to stay in that area.
1: The city initially delayed widespread demolitions. It hoped the Federal Emergency Management Agency would agree to allow the Army Corps of Engineers to take over debris removal. It also wanted FEMA to reimburse the city for demolishing vacant or condemned homes that were damaged prior to the storm, which it typically doesn't do. The city scaled up demolitions this spring, but they've only torn down about 100 homes so far. In a recent statement, St. Louis Mayor Kara Spencer said she is grateful for the city's partnership with the state, helping to demolish properties that aren't eligible for FEMA aid. In the meantime, residents like Deborah Dupree are still waiting. Her two-story red brick home was also devoured by the twister. She has insurance, but says since it's taken the city so long to demolish her home, she's starting to give up on the idea of home ownership again.
4: Take the sewer site off the block. Maybe the block can look a little better without this house with the roof missing on it.
1: At one point, Dupree thought of maybe putting a container home on her property. But
4: I got to thinking, I'm 74 years old. Why do I want a home again? And I was like, well, let me just go to an apartment.
1: St. Louis officials recently announced they are demolishing 120 more tornado-damaged properties, including Jefferson Bays. She worries her children will now miss out on that generational wealth.
2: I kind of like feel disappointed, like I failed them.
1: Her kids weren't really interested in the home, but she hoped it could have been a place for them to return one day if something happened to her. For NPR News, I'm Andrea Henderson in St. Louis.

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In the forecast from the National Weather Service Office Marquette, tonight mostly clear with lows 42 to 48 degrees. For tomorrow, mostly sunny, warmer with highs 78 to 90. For tomorrow night, mostly clear with lows in the upper 40s. And looking ahead to Saturday, mostly sunny with highs 66 to 78. 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
1: 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I'm Scott Detrow in Washington.
2: And I'm Juana Summers in Soweto, South Africa.
3: We are set. 3, 2, and action!
2: We're on the set of a South African soap opera called Soul City. Crew members work frantically, pushing cameras and lighting equipment around the set, a modern house with large open windows. This show is beloved in a country that loves its soap operas. Soul City launched in 1994 when South Africa was just becoming a true democracy. The program ran on one of the biggest TV networks here and fast became an institution.
4: When we started, it was mainly to do behavior change communication, and so storytelling was at the core of what the organization does. My name is Fina Godisang. I am the CEO of Soul City Institute for Social Justice in South Africa.
2: At that time, AIDS was a fast-growing crisis across Africa with devastating consequences. Soul City's mission was simple: to use dramatic storytelling to educate people and change the thinking around HIV/AIDS.
4: Even if someone in your family is HIV positive, you can still love them. You won't get it by touching them. You know, you won't get it by loving and caring for them.
2: South Africans of a certain age all remember seeing the show. Jude Tisheva is 43 and plays one of the leads in the new season.
5: Do you have memories of Soul City from when you were growing up?
6: Of course I do. We're losing a lot of youth, a lot of adults. Because people didn't know about this condom thing and how it works and how you transmit and how you protect yourself. So it saved our lives, really.
2: But Fina Godisan says that over time, reality TV replaced soaps and Soul City went off the air for over a decade until now.
4: There has been a cry from the South African population saying, Soul City, where are you? Look at what is happening with our children. I mean, we have screenshots on X and Facebook where people literally say, if Soul City was here, we wouldn't be seeing the issues that we are seeing in our communities. Bring back Soul City.
7: What is ETA?
8: Okay, thank you. We are seeing our makeup and wardrobe team and they're getting ready for sit.
5: Yeah, let's check this out. I can see some racks of clothing in here. Beautiful makeup set up with the pink and yellow vanities.
8: And we've got our cast here, actually.
5: Oh, this is where the cast is. Okay.
8: Yes, and these two are dating in story.
5: Oh, okay.
8: Yeah.
9: Hello, everyone. My name is Bule Base, and I'll be playing the lead character of Samke Ngobo in the story of Soul City Let's Rise, season one.
5: Tell us about your character.
9: Samke is a 17-year-old girl that is a huge dreamer. She didn't grow up with her father, so she has a huge void in her heart.
2: Her character is an aspiring influencer who falls victim to a blesser that's an older man with money and power.
9: I'm a naive little teenager, and he lures me into a mentorship kind of relationship, but I'm not aware that that's actually going to lead to sort of like a transactional relationship at the end, even though it's not quite consensual.
2: The Soul City reboot focuses on the stories of young women who today are the most vulnerable to HIV infection in South Africa.
4: In a week, about 1,200 new infections happen in the 15 to 19-year-old age group. And this is among adolescent girls.
5: Every week?
4: Every week.
5: That's stunning.
4: Yeah.
10: Can I see the top of the scene again? Just the top of the scene? Try something.
2: Director Pielo Mofokeng is reviewing some last changes with his actors.
10: So once you enter, once you close the door, enter, give us 1-2 beats, and then you can do the scene.
11: Okay.
10: Yeah.
2: He lets me look at the script.
10: The blesser's lines, they don't call them a blesser these days. The young kids call them zaddies.
5: Zaddies. Okay, daddy with a Z.
12: Yes.
5: Yeah, what are we looking at?
10: Yeah, we're looking at episodes from today, that we'll be shooting today, from episode 2. Ulani is our protagonist's best friend, and her father is a very crooked perpetrator who ends up manipulating her. Yeah, so he ends up manipulating his daughter's best friend to have sex with him, and he abuses her.
5: What do you hope that people who ultimately watch this take away from it? What effect do you hope it has?
10: Well, people need to ask themselves questions. I think people need to know first and foremost, what does it mean to be involved in a toxic relationship? They need to say, how do I identify toxic relationships in my life? As long as the audience are asking themselves the question is, am I able to identify toxicity? Am I able to identify what this show is showing me? What am I doing as an individual? That's pretty much it. With edutainment, that's what you hope to do.
3: No movement, guys.
2: Soul City is more than a TV show. It's backed by a nonprofit by the same name that's been working to reach Black young women and girls in marginalized communities for years. It operates a number of programs, including Rise Young Women's Clubs. These clubs bring together small groups of girls to teach them about sensitive social issues and how to advocate for themselves. Godisan says they work in schools without government services.
4: Classes are crowded, so we work in those settings. So Rise is about that. It's about rising above those circumstances that you find yourself in.
5: This is the first meeting of the Rise Club here at the secondary school. It's an empowerment group for young women to give them the tools they need to succeed. There are about 10 girls here all wearing these navy blue and red school uniforms, and they've been talking about topics like gender equality and feminism and intersectionality.
2: Inside Fulamani Secondary School, at the front of a classroom, Pascal Satoli leads a group of girls through a lesson. She encourages each girl to come to the front of the room and to write down what the words feminism, gender equality, and democracy mean to them.
11: Erdogan wrote, when people treated other people fairly. Okay.
5: What do you hope they take away from today's session and from the program in general?
11: I hope they take away the fact that we are here to empower. We are here to build sisterhood. We are here to help one another. We are here to empower each other as young girls.
2: Soul City's CEO, Fina Godison, says the work in the schools is mirrored in this season of Soul City.
4: This drama that is happening now is centering a Rise girl, right? Where at the center, you have a young woman who is being empowered, because once you empower this young woman, she's able to say no to toxic relationships. She's able to leave abusive relationships, but she's also able to empower others. Right, because when you empower a woman, we know they are able to multi. They have a multiplier effect.
5: Yeah.
4: In everything.
2: The story was supported by the Pulitzer Center. Next week on the program, we cross the border to Mozambique, where a clinic run by a Catholic association from Italy offers a long view on the course of the AIDS epidemic.
12: Seeing children, you know, coming and say, maybe she can save my father, you know. My fear is going back on that part. You saw the paradise, you know, and now you are telling me go back.

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4: One-fifth of all fatal police shootings over the last decade involved a person with a mental illness. 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
8: In Los Angeles, I'm Kai Rizdahl. Thursday today, 28 May. Good as always to have you along, everybody.
9: I'm Laura Veldkamp, and I'm a professor at Columbia Business School.
10: I am Professor Tara Sinclair. I'm chair of the economics department at the George Washington University.
8: We made some calls this morning to help us sort out the two big economic data points of the day. PCE, the April Personal Consumption Expenditures Price Index, which is a fancy way to say inflation. Also, an update to first quarter gross domestic product.
9: There's a lot to unpack here. It's not very good news. Inflation looks too high, growth looks too low, and neither of those are the direction that we wanted to see.
10: The first one I opened was the GDP report, and I went, because downward revisions, we don't like those.
8: We'll start where Professor Sinclair started. Q1 economic growth, that is what this GDP report measures. It fell 0.4% from an earlier estimate to 1.6% annualized.
10: The next thing I did was scroll down and was like, okay, where did it come from? And seeing that it came from both the consumption and investment side, those two sides that really tell us what's going to be happening in future quarters, that was a big area of concern.
9: This is a deer in the headlights moment for American businesses. While businesses are stopping and freezing and asking what's going on and what should they do next, they're not investing, they're not hiring, they're not expanding, and GDP is not growing as much as it should be.
8: That's GDP. We will do PCE. Now, prices were up 3.8% in April. That is including food and energy. That marker is the highest it's been since May of 2023.
9: Gasoline prices went up massively last month, and this gas price increase that we just saw is just beginning to filter through the prices of everything else in the economy.
10: We also saw continued pressures on housing costs. And so combining these two things together suggests this is not just purely about what's been happening in Iran. This isn't simply about a short-term blip that we could look through. This is looking more concerning.
8: Pay attention to that look-through thing that Professor Sinclair said. Looking through the energy shock is what the Federal Reserve has been doing, although there are some signs that tune might be changing at the central bank. Wall Street today, what do you know? Technology stocks leading the way. How about that? Details, numbers, when we get there.

0: Tara Sinclair said things were concerning a minute ago. Here's some more fuel for that. We are saving less of what we make. The personal savings rate last month was just 2.6%. That's the lowest it's been since the post-pandemic revenge spending spree of mid-2022. Daniel Ackerman has more on that.
1: The answer to why Americans are keeping less of their paychecks was pretty obvious to everyone I spoke to today.
2: Inflation still remains fairly strong.
3: Gas prices, grocery prices continue to rise.
4: This is really reflective of continued impacts of inflation. People are just not saving much at the end of the month.
1: That was Ted Rossman of Bankrate, Matt Schultz of LendingTree, and Ryan Sweet of Oxford Economics. Sweet says the low savings rate makes it harder for households to weather a job loss or a costly car repair.
2: The consumer is essentially, you know, running out of that buffer. That safety net is starting to get depleted.
1: And in many cases, that safety net is gone altogether, says Sweet, which means more household debt.
2: We start to get concerned that consumers will turn to using credit cards, which we've already seen.
1: And Sweet says that could cause people to fall behind on payments. But even as savings dwindle, consumers keep on spending, especially higher income ones. That's not always been the case, says Bankrate's Ted Rossman.
4: Normally, when people are stressed about the economy, they pull back on things. They stop traveling, they stop going out to eat.
1: Rossman says the fact that we haven't seen pullback on a wide scale could mean consumers think the current oil price spike won't last.
4: We keep hearing, like from the president and others, that war is going to be over soon, gas prices are going to come back down. I do wonder if some people are pulling more of the short-term lever about, like, okay, I'll dip into my savings for now, but it's a short-term adjustment they're willing to make.
1: Still, the savings rate is less than half of what it was 2 years ago, which means the trend has been going on for a while now, says LendingTree's Matt Schultz.
3: I think that struggle is driving more of this right now than confidence is.
1: Schultz says the best thing consumers can do is to make the most of whatever savings they're able to pull together.
3: By using something like an online high-yield savings account that is getting, you know, around 4%.
1: Compared to a traditional savings account from a mega bank, which Schultz says offers an interest rate closer to zero. I'm Daniel Ackerman for Marketplace.

0: If recent trends hold, this summer is going to be one of, if not the hottest on record, which is to say the climate crisis is getting more critical. There are ideas big and small on what to do about that. And among the bigger ones, the biggest probably, is dimming the sun. The new season of our climate podcast, How We Survive, is all about some of those large-scale interventions. Here's Marketplace's Amy Scott.
1: At an undisclosed location in the San Francisco Bay Area, I'm standing about 21 feet off the ground on the roof of two shipping containers stacked on top of each other.
2: Just don't stand on the edge.
1: Okay.
2: We don't want any. Don't want anyone dangling.
1: I'm with Luke Eisman and his business partner, Andrew Song.
3: We're going to launch some balloons and send them into the stratosphere, filled with sulfur dioxide and hydrogen gas to get it up there.
1: Eisman and Song co-founded the climate intervention startup Make Sunsets. They sell what they call cooling credits. For $1, you can pay them to release 1 gram of sulfur dioxide into the stratosphere, which they say is roughly enough to offset the warming caused by a ton of carbon dioxide.
2: The goal of Make Sunsets is to cool Earth as quickly as we safely can.
1: And they think that this type of solar geoengineering, known as stratospheric aerosol injection, is the way to do it. Eisman and Song get to work filling a weather balloon, one of those big latex ones meteorologists use to take atmospheric measurements, with hydrogen so it'll float up into the air, and sulfur dioxide, a pungent gas that's a byproduct of fossil fuel production. When the balloon pops and the sulfur dioxide is released into the upper atmosphere, it reacts with water vapor to form tiny particles that reflect sunlight away from the Earth and potentially cool the planet. I step over the gas tanks and stand precariously between Eisman and Song as they hand me the balloon.
2: You're going to let go and just pull your hand back so that this doesn't catch your hand.
4: So I'm just going to let it go?
2: Go for it.
4: All right, 1, 2, 3.
1: We watch as the balloon floats up into the clouds and disappears as it makes its way some 60,000 feet into the stratosphere.
2: It sounds crazy, and I'll be the first to agree that this should not be a private company doing this, but the only thing worse than a private company doing this is no one doing this at all.
1: Right now, they're not releasing enough sulfur to meaningfully change the temperature of the Earth. To date, they've released over 250,000 grams of sulfur dioxide. Scientists say it would take millions of tons.
4: Do either of you have a science background?
2: We don't.
3: No.
4: So why are you qualified to do this?
2: I think I'm no more or less qualified to do geoengineering than anyone else who does geoengineering by getting onto a plane or turning on their gas-burning vehicle. We just don't call, or scientists try not to call those things geoengineering because we're just used to them. Mother Nature, it turns out, doesn't really care about our intentions at all. It's geoengineering whether we're helping or hurting the planet, whether we're warming or cooling the planet. It's still geoengineering.
1: Stratospheric aerosol injection does come with risks. Sulfur dioxide is a pollutant, and putting it in the stratosphere could damage the ozone layer, letting through more harmful radiation.
5: Nobody is selling this as something that's magic.
1: David Keith is a professor of geosciences at the University of Chicago. He's been in this field since 1990, and the work Make Sunsets is doing is largely based on his research. As we decarbonize, Keith thinks we should slowly ramp up injection of sulfur dioxide into the stratosphere using high-altitude airplanes until we reach about 1 million tons a year.
5: Any of these interventions is going to cause harms, but we have the CO2 in the air. The harm from climate change is real, and it might make sense to do this, understanding that the benefits would be pretty large and the risks appear to be pretty small.
1: In stark terms, Keith says the sulfur required to cool the Earth by 0.5 degrees Celsius could cause 10,000 additional deaths a year from air pollution, but it could reduce 500,000 deaths from heat. Still, many scientists and climate advocates would rather we didn't go that route.
6: I think we have to understand that if we do this, this is a decision that will affect all life on the planet.
1: Kate Marvel is a climate scientist at Project Drawdown and is skeptical of humanity's ability to safely deploy something like stratospheric aerosol injection.
6: Right now, I don't see that we have a world government that is capable of making a decision on behalf of everybody who lives on the planet.
1: Right now, there isn't even consensus in the United States, let alone among world governments. Several states in the U.S. have banned or proposed banning solar geoengineering. I'm Amy Scott for Marketplace.
0: The first episode of this new season of How We Survive is available right now. Check it out.

0: The market for commercial office space continued its slow but steady comeback the first 3 months of this year. Companies leased more space than they let go of for the third quarter in a row. So says a new report from the Commercial Real Estate Development Association. Marketplace's Samantha Fields has that one.
1: If you're looking for new office space for your company right now, maybe in New York or San Francisco, you're probably going to have a lot of competition. Mark Salvatelli at the Commercial Real Estate Development Association says fancy office buildings with a lot of amenities are leasing exceptionally well these days.
2: You'd be hard-pressed in a lot of big cities to find what we would probably call type A or trophy class space to be available.
1: But he says that is not true of the office market as a whole.
2: When you look more towards older buildings, ones that maybe don't have as many amenities or perhaps are out in suburban locations, there the market's a little bit more mixed.
1: That is not a new trend, according to Joshua Harris at Fordham University's Real Estate Institute, but the pandemic accelerated it.
3: We have kind of the top tier that is performing very well, and then we have a bottom tier that's performing much worse.
1: A K-shaped office market to go with our K-shaped economy. What is new in recent months is that more of those older, less desirable office buildings are getting knocked down or converted into apartments or hotels.
3: We're removing more office spaces than we're building. And I do think that trend is going to continue.
1: So is the demand for fancy new offices. For all the headlines about return to office mandates, Nick Bloom at Stanford University says how we work has shifted.
4: I think the future is a lot of hybrid. So a lot of folks going in, say, 3 days a week, working at home for two, probably less fully remote and probably as much fully in person as we've ever had.
1: And he says with so many people now used to working from home, some or all of the time, it's a harder sell to drag them back into a drab windowless office.
4: I just don't see this kind of Dilbert-esque mass ranks of cubicles out in the suburbs coming back. What I do see is nice offices in city centers with, you know, shiny glass windows, gyms, maybe canteens. This stuff is alive and kicking.
1: And vacancy rates are low. I'm Samantha Fields for Marketplace.

0: coming up.
1: Postcards, mugs, koozies, glasses.
0: Everything you could ever need, right? First, though, let's do the numbers. Dow Industrials added a mere 24 points today. We'll call that flat percentage-wise, 50,668. The NASDAQ up 242 points, 0.9%, 26,917. S&P 500 picked up 43 points, 0.6%, 75.63. With today's inflation data, you may be considering one of the many stripes of budget retailers to save a couple of bucks. Wall Street apparently thinks so. Dollar Tree soared 17.9%. Dollar General climbed 5.3%. Five Below went up. Get it? Five Below went up. Anyway, it went up 4.1%. Maybe I'm the only one who thought that was funny. Smithfield was telling us about Office Space. CBRE, commercial real estate firm there, fell 2.9%. 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

0: This is Marketplace. I'm Kai Rizdahl. True story. I'm walking through my local Piggly Wiggly yesterday, and in the soda aisle, I spot a colorful can that says in big letters on the front, 10 grams of protein in a soda. No wonder then that late last month, the Department of Agriculture was warning of protein shortages. Ellen Cushing wrote about the protein industrial complex in The Atlantic the other day. Ellen, welcome to the program. It's good to have you on.
1: I'm so happy to be here.
0: Let me just say at the outset that I have a protein shake sitting on my desk waiting for me after I get out of this interview. And I guess my first question is, am I the problem?
1: Honestly, maybe. You know, there is... Sorry to be the bearer of bad news.
0: Oh, no. Look, I kind of knew it when I read your piece.
1: Yeah. As my piece says, America is on the brink of a protein powder shortage, I should say. So demand is very high for protein powder, largely from people like you and from industrial food manufacturers who are stuffing protein into everything they possibly can right now. And supply is not able to keep up right now. So we're seeing prices go up, wholesale and retail, and it's going to be a little bit rough out there for you protein heads.
0: Well, it's not like I'm the only one. All right, let's back up for a minute. So we're talking mostly about whey protein, W-H-E-Y, which used to be this thing that farmers would just like throw away.
1: Oh, yeah. Whey is a byproduct of cheese making, and farmers would like dump it in rivers and spray it onto their fields. There was a huge problem in places that do a lot of cheese production with like these horribly polluted rivers, and fish would die from whey pollution. Ooh. It was a big problem. Nobody wanted whey. The biggest problem that farmers had with whey until quite recently was getting rid of it cheaply and safely and legally. And now the problem is that they do not have enough of it.
0: So let's get to the industrial production side of this, because this was the amazing thing in this piece that popped out to me. And again, I apologize for all the damage that me and my protein friends are doing. You write in this piece that had somebody broken ground on a protein production plant, a whey protein production plant, when this, you know, protein maxing things first really caught on like three-ish years ago, we would still not have supply coming from that plant. And oh, by the way, it would probably cost like $1 billion to build the thing.
1: Yeah, this was the thing that was most interesting to me about reporting this story. I had kind of assumed the problem was the cows, that we didn't have enough cows.
0: Right.
1: That is not true. America is drowning in cows. The problem is the infrastructure. So whey processing is this tremendously complicated, hugely costly endeavor. You're taking 101 degree liquid from a living animal on a farm and turning it into this shelf-stable, highly potent powder. Building a whey processing plant is just not a quick thing for anyone to do. And so those plants are coming online, but it takes a really long time.
0: You talk to a person in this piece who remembers the cottage cheese craze of some number of years ago. And you close with this kind of amazing line, right? Because cottage cheese has thankfully faded from the public memory. You say, our appetites change faster than the systems that satisfy them. I mean, protein maxing will eventually die out, but people are making these big investments.
1: The cottage cheese analogy was really interesting to me because I remember that craze.
0: Oh, yeah.
1: With cottage cheese, the industry did not immediately pivot to cottage cheese production, which turned out to be pretty wise because, as you say, cottage cheese is not all that popular anymore. You know, these trends happen. They happen online. They move at the speed of light. But moving real products in the real world takes way longer.
0: Yeah. All right, I have to go finish my shake. That's all I'm saying.
1: Okay.
0: Ellen Cushing at The Atlantic. Ellen, thanks so much.
1: Thank you.

0: You don't have to be a marketing genius to know that brands are everything. Companies, people, radio programs, even cities. And it turns out there's been some drama in Huntington Beach, California over its brand ecosystem. From LAist, Jill Rep Local reports.
1: It's mid-morning at the Huntington Beach Pier. Surfers are catching waves, buskers are busking, and Brian DeLeese is walking off breakfast with a few friends.
2: It is Surf City, USA. Come on. This is the sun, the beach, the weather. You can't beat it.
1: Surf City, USA is Huntington Beach's official trademarked brand. And that is exactly what's for sale at its official store on the pier here. Surf City t-shirts, sweatshirts,
3: postcards, mugs, cozies, glasses.
1: This is Sally Westcott. She and Tina Veray are the private side of this public-private partnership. The store gets cheap rent for its coveted pier location, and the city gets 5% royalties on all sales of the store's city-branded merch. They serve mostly tourists, but also some locals and former locals.
3: We do get a lot of people that come in and they say, oh, I used to live here, but now I live in fill in the blank, and they want to rep their hometown.
4: I've had it where they start crying and wish they could come back. And then I start crying at the register, and then we're all...
1: Westcott and Veray say they felt a little under fire when a consultant hired by Huntington Beach questioned why the city wasn't doing more with its brand. He recommended the city establish a creative media department, a film commission, and a merchandising program that would lock down the city's intellectual property. The main goal, more revenue for the city, says Mayor Casey McKeon.
5: Like every city, we're facing, you know, structural budget issues. There's not a lot of ideas out there how to fix it other than a sales tax increase or a hotel tax increase.
1: Or building a lot more housing to increase the tax base, which McKeon does not want. He envisions digital vending machines around town where you could order city hats, t-shirts, and other swag. He also wants to sell that swag directly to local stores or create licensing agreements with retailers.
5: When you buy it through us, now the money is coming back to the city where it should to help pay to make the community clean and safe.
1: Ryan Short is co-founder of the company's Civic Brand, which helps cities and regions define their identity. And yes, make money off of it, but he says that shouldn't be the primary goal.
6: The way I think about it is it's more of a North Star. It's like a shared vision.
1: His favorite example is Costa Rica's unofficial brand slash motto, Pura Vida. The phrase, which literally translates to pure life, is all over souvenirs, but it's also a vibe.
6: It's so ingrained in the culture. Their locals buy into it. Their tourists buy into it. And to me, that's like the end goal. It's kind of like raises all ships, right?
1: At the city store, Westcott and Veray say they still follow the mission they were given more than 30 years ago when the store opened, to be frontline ambassadors for the city.
3: I think the value, too, in the branding is to really get the message out about what your city is so that people are going to visit, move here,
4: live here. Yeah, anything that projects a positive image, we're here to do our part.
1: Huntington Beach's brand ecosystem reboot is currently on hiatus while the city council takes a deeper look. So no digital merch machines yet, but you can still get an official Surf City t-shirt at the official city store. In Surf City, I'm Jill Replogle for Marketplace.
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0: This final note on the way out today, I'm just going to read you the text of Title 31 of the United States Code, Section 5114, subparagraph B, quote, United States currency has the inscription "In God We Trust" in a place where the Secretary of the Treasury decides is appropriate. Only the portrait of a deceased individual may appear on United States currency and securities. No reason. Just thought you'd like to know. Our daily production team includes Olivia Burdett, Andy Corbin, Maria Hollenhorst, Sarah Leeson, Sean McHenry, Michaela Sia, and Sophia Terenzio. Will Story is the supervising senior producer. And I'm Kai Rizdahl. We will see you tomorrow, everybody. This is APM.
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0: the hairy mythological beast of the Pacific Northwest is back.
1: The interest in Bigfoot has sort of come and go over the years.
0: American affection for Bigfoot is nothing if not enduring. Meanwhile, an author shares the origin story of an older myth, which has both delighted and baffled visitors to the West.
2: There are a lot of folks who don't know that this is a hoax and who feel a little bit awkward about it.
0: But why imagine strange creatures when the planet abounds with real ones that are just as cool and strange, most of which we have not yet discovered?
3: We do find these really extraordinary species that sort of defy our imagination in the deep sea.
0: Newly discovered animals such as the Yeti crab and one dubbed the Flying Spaghetti Monster are so wonderfully weird, it challenges us to separate fauna fact from folktale. In this episode of Skeptic Check from Big Picture Science.
4: Live from NPR News in Washington, I'm Ryland Barton. A federal judge in Washington, D.C. has rejected an attempt to stop an executive order from President Trump calling for restricting voting by mail. NPR's Hansilo Wong reports that another judge in Massachusetts is preparing to rule on the same order in the coming weeks.
5: U.S. District Judge Carl Nichols found it's too early for an emergency ruling that would block key parts of an order that the Trump administration has not carried out yet. Rob Weiner of the Lawyers Committee for Civil Rights Under Law is representing some of the challengers.
6: It was predominantly an issue of timing, and we live to continue fighting through the coming days.
5: Trump's order calls for the federal government to create lists of adult U.S. citizens in each state. It also calls for banning the U.S. Postal Service from delivering mail-in ballots to anyone not on those lists. USPS is a financial supporter of NPR. Separately, a federal judge in Boston is preparing to rule on claims that the president's directives violate the Constitution, which gives power to state legislatures and Congress, not the president, to set federal election rules. Hansilo Wong, NPR News.
4: The Supreme Court has sided with a black death row inmate from Mississippi in a jury discrimination case. Will Stribling from Mississippi Public Broadcasting reports the inmate claimed racial bias.
7: Harry Pitchford was sentenced to death for his role in a 2004 Northern Mississippi grocery store robbery that ended with his friend killing the owner near Grenada. The jury that convicted Pitchford had one black juror and 11 white jurors. Pitchford's lawyers argued prosecutor Doug Evans improperly struck black prospective jurors from the jury pool. Courts have found Evans had a history of dismissing black jurors for discriminatory reasons. The Supreme Court, however, did not rule on whether prosecutors intentionally discriminated. Instead, the 5-4 ruling finds Mississippi's courts failed to properly handle Pitchford's jury discrimination challenge. The case now returns to the lower courts. For NPR News, I'm Will Stribling in Jackson, Mississippi.
4: The Trump administration had some unusually tough words for Russia, calling its latest attacks on Kyiv unacceptable. NPR's Michelle Kelman reports the comments came in a UN Security Council meeting.
8: Russia recently urged the U.S. and European countries to evacuate embassies in Ukraine ahead of a planned Russian assault. The deputy U.S. ambassador to the U.N., Tammy Bruce, had a message to her Russian counterpart about that, reminding Russia of its legal obligations to protect diplomatic facilities.
9: We caution Russia not to mount so-called systematic strikes against Kyiv, which risk further civilian casualties and setting back the prospect of peace.
8: And she calls recent strikes on Kyiv, quote, an inexplicable, dangerous, and barbaric escalation. Michelle Kellerman, NPR News, the State Department.
4: A key inflation gauge accelerated in April to the highest level in 3 years, the latest sign that spiking gas prices and higher food costs are squeezing Americans' finances. This is NPR News. An Austrian court has convicted a man of planning to attack a Taylor Swift concert in Vienna nearly 2 years ago. The plot was thwarted, but Austrian authorities still canceled Swift's 3 performances in August 2024. The defendant apologized to the court ahead of the verdict. An emerging star is capturing hearts at tennis's French Open. NPR's Eleanor Beardsley reports fans went wild as the young Frenchman triumphed in a nearly 5-hour-long, 5-set match under a blazing sun.
10: The crowd and commentators could hardly contain themselves as 17-year-old Moise Kwame beat Paraguay's Adolfo Daniel Vallejo in a tiebreaker to decide the split-set match. Kwame is the youngest man to reach the third round of a Grand Slam tournament since Rafael Nadal 23 years ago. The last French player to win the French Open was Yannick Noah in 1983, and the crowd clearly has its hopes on Kwame, who is ranked 318. After his five-hour match in 100-degree temps, Kwame told the crowd their fervor had carried him through.
11: Franchement, très honnêtement.
10: Frankly, without you, I would have never won this match, he said. Merci. Winter Beardsley, NPR News, Paris.
4: Pigeons might use their livers to orient themselves, according to a new study in the journal Science. Birds and many other animals use the sun and Earth's magnetic field as a compass, but it's not yet clear how exactly they do this. Scientists searched for clues in pigeons' organs and found a strong signal in immune cells in the liver. I'm Ryland Barton, and you're listening to NPR News from Washington.
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0: A few years ago, Seth and I attended one of the strangest events we've covered for an episode of Big Picture Science. A press conference in Palo Alto, California announced there was evidence for the existence of Bigfoot.
16: Welcome and thank each and every one of you people for being here today. It's an honor to have you all.
0: Okay, claims of Bigfoot sightings aren't unusual, but this was different. Two men said they had found a dead Sasquatch in the woods in Georgia and had preserved the body in a cooler. The corpse of the elusive half-man, half-ape would be revealed at the press conference. And this angle was catnip for even jaded reporters. In front of us was the owner of searchingforbigfoot.com, Tom Biscardi, who claimed that over the 30 years that he had been tracking Bigfoot, he had spotted him a half dozen times. He was also an entrepreneur, selling an array of Bigfoot swag on his website. He said that the men from Georgia had shown him the corpse on ice.
16: I says, okay, we'll talk further, but I want you on my radio show, which is out every Wednesday on BigfootLiveRadioShow.com every Wednesday night, Pacific time, 7 o'clock.
0: Seth, how is it that this guy could have a weekly radio show on Bigfoot? Is there really that much to report?
17: Well, I think that's an important point. I think he was hoping to get yet more stories.
0: And he described the moment that he knew the prize he had.
16: I'll tell you this. What I seen, what I touched, what I felt, what I prodded was not a mask that was sewn on a bear hide, okay? And what I smelt also, all right?
0: The hairy tall tale unraveled quickly during the Q&A. Mr. Biscardi was confused about the timeline of discovery and skirted questions about his profit motive. But the biggest red flag was that after teasing us that he was about to provide material proof, Tom Biscardi admitted that he did not, in fact, have the creature-filled cooler with him, but that we should trust him, that there was a body on ice. And he waved blurry photographs as evidence.
18: Is this a hoax?
0: I don't know if you caught what that reporter said. Is this a hoax?
17: The big question. He asked him straight out.
0: Let's find out what he says.
16: This is as real as you're standing right where you are, sir.
0: It turns out that that man was a hologram.
16: Any other questions? That's the all the pictures that they are willing to release at this point in time. And now what I'd like to do is thank each and every one of you guys, number one and number two, for responding.
0: Exasperated reporters packed up their notebooks and turned off their cameras. Seth and I were among them. We had hoped there was going to be some material evidence. A few days later, we learned that researchers planning to sample the corpse's DNA opened the cooler and found a frozen rubber gorilla suit. Seth and I were disappointed, to be honest. The audacity of Tom Biscardi's spectacle, worthy of P.T. Barnum, suggested a more creative hoax. But by then, the men from Georgia had disappeared, the story had gone global, and Mr. Biscardi's website had gotten a lot of free publicity. And that was the last we heard about Bigfoot, until recently.
19: We are proposing to make Bigfoot the official state cryptid for California.
1: A cryptid is sort of an unknown, mysterious creature. The classic cryptids would be Bigfoot, Mothman, the Loch Ness Monster, the Chupacabra, things like that.
0: We're happy to say that this is reason enough to revisit this fun topic. Welcome to Big Picture Science. In this episode of Skeptic Check, our regular look at critical thinking, we ask why Bigfoot and other cryptids have had such lasting cultural appeal despite no evidence in the form of bodies, for example, and whether evidence may be beside the point. Also, why skeptics may be surprised by the thin line between folklore fauna and still-to-be-discovered real species. We explore it all in this episode, Cryptids.

0: My name is Chris Rogers, and I'm the Assembly Member for California's 2nd Assembly District.
1: His district is in Northern California, an area celebrated for its beautiful, rugged coastline, rural landscape, and towering redwoods. But for some, it is Bigfoot country, and the elusive hominid may soon be recognized with official state status. Assemblyman Rogers has authored a bill to make Bigfoot California's official state cryptid.
0: So not only is Bigfoot big in our district, I represent from Santa Rosa all the way to Oregon. That's Sonoma, Mendocino, Humboldt, Del Norte, and Trinity counties. And Bigfoot was purported to have first been sighted in Willow Creek in Humboldt County in our district. And so you do have a tourism aspect to this where folks have Bigfoot tours, Bigfoot shops, Bigfoot paraphernalia. And so we wanted to honor that history within our district. But we also wanted to make a joke about the legislative process where you have spot bills, what are temporary placeholder bills that are introduced at the beginning of each session and then tend to be amended and disappear. And so we thought our spot bill we would introduce would be Bigfoot, a nod to our district, that then if it disappeared over time, we could tell people, well, you know, Bigfoot's elusive, but people have had so much fun with this bill and it's been receiving such good comments from our constituents that we decided we have to now actually follow through, make sure that Bigfoot is the state cryptid and not allow it to disappear, but actually capture it.
1: Now, you said that Bigfoot was first spotted in one of the counties that you represent, and I know that it has been seen supposedly in Humboldt County, about 5 hours north of you in Santa Rosa. When was it first sighted in California? Do you know?
0: I don't remember the exact date, but we actually have a mold that Boba Fett, the original Bigfoot hunter, dropped off in our office. It's a mold of an original footprint from Bigfoot from Willow Creek from 1963. So we're talking decades in the making around the mythology around Bigfoot. And in fact, our local paper in Humboldt County originally coined the term Bigfoot for Sasquatch.
1: Okay, Chris, I want to just challenge you a little bit on your pick of Bigfoot, because was it the natural cryptid of choice? Was there any competition? How about the El Chupacabra, for example? I mean, there are some other cryptids out there.
0: Yeah, and we've actually heard that from other members. The chair of the tourism committee that this is going through actually represents Southern California, San Diego area, and he asked me specifically about El Chupacabra. And here's what I'll say. There are 19 states that currently have an official state cryptid. You have the New Jersey Devil, you have Mothman, and you've probably also never heard of a state making their state cryptid any of these things, but you've heard of Bigfoot. And the reason is because Bigfoot takes the cake. We all know

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1: On folks to come and visit. From that aspect, it is an economic development bill, a tourism bill, and it's just fun. But then the other, as I said, was to provide this moment of levity at this time in our nation's history where there's so much tension and so much division, for us to be able to have something fun to bring people together and remind them that not everything needs to be serious, that we do have other issues that are common ground that we can find. To that end, we have to just have some fun.
2: Well, finally, Chris, if the Bigfoot bill does pass, what happens next? Will we see Bigfoot appear on the state flag alongside the bear, the California bear? Will there be a stamp? I mean, how do you imagine that this famous fuzzy silhouette will be captured going forward?
1: Yeah, so the California Museum actually keeps a list of all of these official state items. So most people know things like the state poppy is the state flower. You have the banana slug is the official state slug. So it will add Bigfoot to that list. I don't think we'll see any on the flags anytime soon, but certainly it'll give us a nice feather in our cap for our district that when people research Bigfoot, that they'll see that this came from Humboldt County.
2: Chris Rogers, thank you so much for joining us.
1: No, thank you so much. Thanks for having me on.
2: Chris Rogers is the assembly member for California's 2nd Assembly District.
3: My name is Benjamin Radford, and I am the deputy editor for Skeptical Inquirer Science Magazine and author of about a dozen books, including Lake Monster Mysteries and Tracking the Chupacabra, and a kind of cryptozoologist.
4: So, Ben, we've heard that California Assemblyman Chris Rogers has actually introduced a bill to make Bigfoot the official state cryptid of the state of California. Well, it's been a while since I've heard people talk about Bigfoot, but you've been tracking interest in this hairy hominid for years. Are there still Bigfoot sightings? I mean, is anybody still seeing these guys?
3: Well, it's interesting, right? So you're right. I mean, the interest in Bigfoot has sort of come and go over the years. And it sort of parallels the interest in, for example, UFOs, as you've talked and we've talked on the show before. These things come in waves or flaps. And it also tracks along with pop culture, right? So you have various TV shows like Finding Bigfoot. And by the way, they still haven't found Bigfoot. The $10 million Bigfoot Bounty. There's all these, you know, reality shows. I use reality very loosely. You know, these things are around us, right? Whether it's mermaids on Starbucks containers. You know, there's a new movie out about a unicorn. You know, people love these things, and it's part of our culture.
4: You know, I can't help but ask, but if you're following up on a Bigfoot sighting, what do you find, if anything? I mean, do you find a Bigfoot? What do you find?
3: Well, no, that's the interesting part of this, right, is that you have these entities, these creatures that a lot of people literally believe are real. So there's a small subset of people who genuinely and sincerely will tell you, they'll look you dead in the eye and say, I believe that right now, this very second, as we're talking, there are families of Bigfoot creatures, you know, Loch Ness monsters, chupacabras, Mothman, whatever else. Then there are other people who they don't necessarily believe in it literally. They may express some skepticism about it, but it's fun, right? They put literally, just this morning I was driving around, I saw two Bigfoot stickers on the back of cars. And when I live in New Mexico, like there's no Bigfoot out here. We're in the desert, right? But people, it's iconic, right? It's symbolic. It's symbolic of wilderness. It's symbolic of untouched primitive man. And people love these things. My point of view is, if these creatures are actually out there, that's fascinating. I'm all for it. I'm there for it. Show me a chupacabra, show me a Bigfoot. I will be the first person to crow about it and promote it and gush over it. At the same time, if these things aren't there, if these creatures are not actually in the woods in the Pacific Northwest or in El Yunque rainforest, the chupacabra in these lakes, then the question becomes, why are people seeing these things? Why are they interpreting these ambiguous phenomena and evidence to suggest these creatures are out there? And so, either way, it's a fascinating topic.
4: Yeah. You know, to be honest, that kind of reminds me of astronomy, which is a totally different subject, of course. But astronomy, you know, it's the study of the universe, sure, but it makes observational predictions. In other words, it says, if this kind of object exists, you know, just use this telescope over here and go out and find one.

0: And if you can't, then your idea isn't very interesting. And it sounds like the same thing is true here.
1: Yeah, no, that's a great analogy. I hadn't thought about that. I mean, yeah, in both these cases, you know, these whether these cryptids exist or not is an eminently falsifiable question. Either they're there or they're not. They should leave bones. They should leave tracks. They should leave carcasses. They should leave scat. There's all sorts of things that we should be finding if these animals were out there. And yet we're not. So then the question becomes, why?
0: I just got to ask, how big an industry is this? I mean, how many people are actually involved in looking for Bigfoot? Is it a handful or is it hundreds?
1: Basically, there are a handful of people that go out there regularly to look for Bigfoot. And by the way, and you may or may not have seen the story, but I think it was like New Year's Day, two people died. Two men actually died looking for Bigfoot. In the Pacific Northwest, they froze to death. So there's a more serious aspect to this, right? So the fact is that we can joke about it, we can laugh about it, we can talk about whether Bigfoot should be the official cryptid of California. But the fact is that there are people, and I've met some of them, who devote small fortunes to the search for these things. There is a sort of more serious side to this.
0: Yeah, well, you know, that touches on a question that I personally find very interesting, and that is why this kind of phenomenon even exists. And I can imagine that it's probably hardwired, I don't know, but, you know, maybe hardwired into our brains, because there was a time, you know, 100,000 years ago or so, when strange creatures out in nature could be a threat to you. And so some interest in them might have paid off.
1: Yeah, I think there's definitely an evolutionary psychology aspect to it. Again, it's like you're saying, you think about, you know, our ancestors, our predecessors, which way the timeline goes, you know, sitting around a campfire and they hear something out. There be dragons, right, out in the darkness. And so it's natural to sort of wonder what's out there and to be afraid. And, of course, you know, humans existed along with a real genuine threatening animals, predators, and still do to this day. So there's always been these fearsome beasts beyond the safe zone.
0: Yeah, it kind of reminds me of what they would put in the margins of maps back when the world wasn't so well mapped. They would always put monsters, right? I was never quite sure the psychology there. Maybe it was just to warn people away that, you know, we don't know what's out there, so it could be bad. I don't know. Well, then finally, Ben, I mean, looking at the bigger picture here, our continued interest in and belief in, for that matter, cryptids tells us something about how, you know, humans try to make sense of the natural world. Is there a lesson in that for us as to, you know, what we should believe or not believe about explanations that try to fit facts that we otherwise find difficult to explain?
1: Look, if you want to believe in Bigfoot, I don't care. I'm not going to lose any sleep over it. I'm not going to spend my time trying to convince you otherwise. That's fine. But at some point, you have to recognize that there simply is not good evidence for these creatures, despite efforts to, people have been looking for the Loch Ness Monster for decades, right? They've had cameras down there. They've had divers. They've strapped cameras to dolphins. They've done side-scan sonar. The Loch Ness Monster, if it existed, would have been found a long time ago. There's no reason in the world to think that the next time you go to Inverness, which, by the way, is a beautiful place, you're going to see the creature, right? So again, it goes back to the bill in California. Have fun with it, play with it, but just recognize that there are actual science-based ways that we can falsify whether or not these creatures are there, and so far, evidence ain't good.
0: Yeah. I have to say that years ago, I was having lunch at a pub on the shore of Lake Ness, and of course, I asked the guy behind the bar, I said, well, you know, do you see Nessie a lot here? Do other people see Nessie here? And he said, well, some do, but only after they've spent the afternoon here in the pub.
1: True enough.
0: Ben Radford, thanks so very much for speaking with us.
1: Thanks for having me on. Always great to talk to you.
2: Benjamin Radford is the deputy editor for Skeptical Inquirer Science Magazine. Well, Bigfoot has big appeal, but it wasn't the first cryptid to capture imagination. A small floppy-eared animal with antlers has had even longer staying power.
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2: That's next. From Bigfoot to the Loch Ness Monster to Chupacabra, we've got cryptids aplenty in this episode of Skeptic Check from Big Picture Science.

0: 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Teresa Carreño was a Venezuelan woman from the 19th century, exceptional pianist, composer, and she was nicknamed the Valkyrie of the piano. 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
3: Now for another piece of cryptid lore.
4: Hi, everybody. My name's Michael Branch. I am a writer out of the Western Great Basin Desert, and I'm here today to talk about my most recent book, which is called On the Trail of the Jackalope. A jackalope is an incredible, wonderful, beautiful, mythical animal that originated in the American West. And despite the portmanteau of the name, jackalope sounds like it should be a jackrabbit and an antelope put together, and sometimes it is. But more often than not, it is a cottontail rabbit with the antlers of a deer on it. So the book begins with me trying to, unearth the origin story of the jackalope. And that takes me to a little town called Douglas, Wyoming, way out on the edge of the prairie, where back during the Depression era in the 1930s, these two young boys, they were teenagers at the time, Ralph and Doug Herrick, created that very first jackalope mount, the Hope's Mount that you see on the wall of that greasy spoon diner or that pool hall. They invented it, these two kids out in the middle of nowhere in rural Wyoming.
3: Michael Branch shared the story of the jackalope with producer Shannon Geary and why this tall-eared, bushy-tailed legend has long amused and baffled the public.
4: I really do find that when I do events for this book back east, there are a lot of folks who don't know that this is a hoax and who feel a little bit awkward about it. But, everybody believed it at one point or another, including those of us who are in the West. And a lot of people tell me stories of when they first realized that people had been pulling the wool over their eyes. But it's kind of an inside joke, and it goes back all the way to, colonial period, when a lot of humor was American humor at the expense of Europeans. And over time into the 19th century, that kind of became humor from the American West at the expense of these effete elite Easterners who didn't know any better. In the old folk tradition, a hoax is really something that kind of defines a group by something that they share and that they can use to make fun of somebody else who then eventually will be brought into that group. Ultimately, I think it's not only harmless, but funny and positive.
5: So these two brothers made this taxidermy hybrid creature, and I understand that the jackalope is really part of a long history of taxidermy hoaxes and kind of this mythical storytelling around them, particularly in America. You know a few other examples in your book. Could you talk about some of them?
4: Sure. Well, folk storytelling, especially in the 19th century in America, was the core form of entertainment before all the media that we have today. And good storytellers were held in real esteem in their communities because they were funny and entertaining. And back then, there were lots of invented animals, sidehill gougers and snow snakes and dunga hoovers and all these things that we have never heard of today. But the jackalope really stuck. And I got interested in the question of why this one imaginary animal has so much purchase in popular culture that we're seeing more and more jackalopes all the time, not fewer. And I think there are several answers to why, but to address your question directly, Shannon, many of those other invented animals didn't have a taxidermy hoax that went with them. There was no physical artifact. So if I tell you about a sidehill gouger and you say, I don't trust you, I don't think this is true, I can't march you down to the pool hall and show you one on the wall. But if you hear me tell a jackalope story and you don't believe it, I say, well, if you don't believe it, I'll just show you. They've got one in the VFW hall or they've got one in the fire station, and down we go. And there it is. So I'm really interested in the relationship between narrative and artifact, the relationship between the story and the thing. The way I like to talk about it is the rational part of my brain, the grown-up part of my brain says, I know enough to know that's not a real species. This must be a hoax. But the kid part of my brain, the imaginative part of my brain says, I don't know, you know, that looks like it could be a real thing. And after all, there are plenty of actual animals in the natural world who are much stranger than a jackalope. But taxidermy hoaxes of other kinds do exist as well, and they almost always involve this principle of hybridity, right? Like a furred trout or, you know, there are many other examples. And they appear in various cultures as well. This is not just an American phenomenon. There are folk tales that involve horned rabbits. It was a big discovery for me in researching the book that, you know, this crazy hybrid creature is sort of ubiquitous around the world, including in indigenous cultures. But, you know, you had asked for an example. In Germany, there are three or four different versions of the horned rabbit in different regions of the country. But one of my favorites is in Bavaria, which is the heavily wooded kind of hunting culture part of Germany. They've got a horned rabbit called a Wolpertinger, including, by the way, taxidermy mounts of a Wolpertinger. It's a horned rabbit. In their case, it has little wings, but it's a cousin of the jackalope. And so we do find these horned rabbit analogs all around the world. And that was a real surprise to me.
5: And why do you think so many cultures around the world have a sort of jackalope or jackalope cousin in their mythology and in their folklore?
4: Aha, well, I cannot prove it, but here is the interesting turn. There are actually horned rabbits in nature. Now, their horns don't look stylized the way a jackalope's horns do. Their quote-unquote horns are really these malignant growths that happen on their heads. And they're really quite grotesque, and they can get pretty tall, can be branching. And so I started to wonder, well, is it possible that the ubiquity of the myth of the horned rabbit can be linked to the fact that these strange rabbits with these strange growths actually do exist in nature?
5: The horned rabbit is real, but it's not a separate species. It's not like there's a species of horned rabbit. These are rabbits that have been, are they growths caused by disease?
4: Exactly. And I'm sure your listeners have heard of HPV, human papillomavirus. That's the papillomavirus that co-evolved with our species. Well, rabbits have one too. It came to be known as the Shope papillomavirus, but it basically infects the rabbit and causes these malignant growths that then strangely look like horns. But I also really appreciate your smart question, you know, are they a separate species? We know now that they're not, but for hundreds of years, the horned rabbit was thought to be a distinct species. And if you look at old natural history manuscripts, the equivalent of the best science books that were available in the late medieval and Renaissance periods across Europe, you will see depictions of Lepus cornutus, just like we're Homo sapiens, right? That's the Latinate binomial, and Lepus cornutus means the rabbit with the crown or the rabbit with the horns, which tells us a couple things. First of all, those early naturalists did not know that the horns were caused by a disease, but it also tells us that those rabbits were common enough that naturalists knew about them and sought to depict them in their work.
5: And you mentioned that this is kind of a working theory of yours. So we don't have direct evidence, say, that the, you know, two brothers who created the first jackalope taxidermy hoax were influenced by the prevalence of horned rabbits around them. But it's possible that maybe those two things are connected.
4: Exactly. Yeah. And it is very possible. I think it's pretty unlikely that the horned rabbit myths around the world would be as ubiquitous as they are if it weren't based on some kind of observation. Even the wildest tales usually start with something wild in the real world. But the other thing that's neat about this story is that even without that causal connection, and I know that this is coincidental, but it's so fun to me, 1932 was the year that those teenage boys in rural Wyoming said that they made that first jackalope hoax mount. But 1932, we also know, is the year that Richard Shope, who was a world-famous epidemiologist, began studying, quote-unquote, horned rabbits for the first time. And that's sort of where the science story begins. Important background here for your listeners is, at the time, in the 1930s, the scientific community was unanimous that a virus could not cause cancer in a mammal. I mean, basically the take was, hey, you know, cancer is not contagious. Viruses are. There's no connection here that can be proven. And even major international scientific bodies took the position that that was impossible. So the challenge that Richard Shope faced was to determine what had caused these growths. And he used a very interesting technique where he took part of the quote-unquote horns from these rabbits, pulverized them, and ended up suspending them in a fluid that he put through a porcelain filter. And the importance of porcelain filters for scientists in the 30s was that the mesh in those filters was so small that they could filter out other kinds of materials except viruses. So whatever came through the filter had to be a virus because only viruses were small enough to pass the filter. So he used this filtration technique and then basically rubbed that fluid on healthy rabbits who then developed these malignancies. So he was able to prove through this, now sounds quite rudimentary, but at the time was pretty revolutionary scientific process, that these growths on the rabbits were caused by a virus. Now, there's a longer and more complicated science story that follows from that, but we can kind of skip over it. And it's enough to say that having proven that a virus could cause cancer in a mammal, Shope had opened a whole world of research that was then picked up by other researchers, including some who won the Nobel Prize in medicine for what they did. And once you connect those dots out, you get to the HPV vaccine. So the safest, most effective anti-cancer vaccine that human beings have ever created would not exist without horned rabbits. And I just find that connection between the folkloric jackalope and the actual horned rabbits who have led to millions of lives being saved through the HPV vaccine. It's just such a wonderful and fun and also optimistic and encouraging science story.
5: And it gets at a theme of your book, and I would say, if I can say, I think you're writing more generally too, which is that, you know, the mythological and the storytelling really crosses over into the bounds of reality quite often. We see that overlap, and the story of the jackalope really encapsulates all of that. A mythological creature, a taxidermy hoax, but at the same time, somewhat based on a thing that exists in nature that then showed us a bigger fundamental truth about human health.
4: Yeah, what a beautiful way to put it. And I really agree that one of the strong themes of the book is that there is this liminal zone between the real and the imaginary where both are possible. And one example of that is, you know, cryptozoology. We kind of think of, you know, guys running around on the weekend in pickup trucks looking for Bigfoot. But, you know, cryptozoology is a bona fide scientific study of animals that might exist or might have existed. And there are many, many examples in the history of science of what came to be called ethnoknowns. An ethnoknown was an animal that was known ethnographically, but not scientifically. In other words, there were people who told stories about it, but nobody had ever seen one. And there are many, many examples of these ethnoknowns that, you know, colonial Western scientists assumed were just folktales. That they picked up primarily from indigenous people. And then after a certain amount of time, oh my gosh, there really is a freshwater stingray with a 10-foot disc. There really is a, you know. So I love that idea that thinking about a jackalope, even when we know it's a hoax, expands our capacity for imagining what's possible. And all of science depends on these leaps of imagination.
5: And I love, I think my favorite thing about the jackalope as sort of that inside joke is it's true. It's all fun. And then once it's the reveal happens and you're kind of brought in on the joke, you do, at least I definitely got this sense after reading your book, I want to go out and perpetuate it. I'm like ready to go talk to friends and be like, yes. And if I was ever in Nevada, I'd leave out whiskey for a jackalope, of course. You got to be careful, you know, on a full moon, the jackalopes are out and about. Like, it does encourage you to kind of participate and get in on it.
4: Yeah, I love your way of putting that. This is something that invites us in immediately. And, you know, it doesn't take very long after you've heard some good jackalope stories before you want to tell your own. And some you will retell, ones that you heard, others you'll modify or invent. But it is really fun to become part of that. And I will say that, you know, when I was on the road with this book, I did about 80 events in every state in the West. And, You know, with my previous books, I would travel and tell people my stories. But with this book, I would travel and people would tell me their stories. And I cannot tell you how many times on the road somebody said, oh, I remember when I was 14 and my grandpa took me out on my first jackalope hunting expedition. And, you know, he made me crawl on my hands and knees to look for their tracks and, you know, all the stuff that you get put through as part of this ritual. And then you know, when my kid was 14 or 15, I took them out and did the same thing. It's a little bit like the, you know, the snipe hunt, which has been going on in American folk culture since before the Civil War. And it's just really fun how participatory it is. I love the way the jackalope breaks down that dualism between the performer and the consumer of entertainment. We're all in it together when it comes to the jackalope.
5: Well, Michael Branch, thank you so much for speaking with me today.
4: Oh, this has been so fun, Shannon. I love your podcast and your show, and I was really happy to be a part of it.

0: Michael Branch is the author of On the Trail of the Jackalope. Some researchers well understand this fascination with strange and surprising animals. They study them every day.
1: The one thing that astonishes me most about this planet is how it's just so crammed full of life, especially in the ocean. Every drop has like thousands and thousands of organisms in it.
0: Next, the wondrous, seemingly mythological creatures that do exist. Can we find them before they disappear? It's our regular look at critical thinking on Big Picture Science. This episode is Skeptic Check Cryptids.

0: Christopher Kimball from Milk Street Radio. This week, it's the restaurant industry, according to Hannah Salinger. She shares signs of good tippers versus bad ones.
1: Sometimes people are what we call verbal tippers. You're the best server we've ever had. We're going to request you every time.
0: 10%.
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This week on American Landscapes, David Maslanka celebrates the academics and inspires the Third Symphony by Kimberly K. Archer. 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American Landscapes, this evening at 9 Eastern on Public Radio 19.

0: Here's what we've learned about just how far our curiosity and obsession will take us in the pursuit of strange and exotic creatures. We'll traipse through the deep woods of the Pacific Northwest, in some cases risking our lives, in search of a lumbering half-man, half-beast. We'll plunge into the chilly waters of Scotland's lochs in the hope of spotting a swimming, serpentine-necked reptile. And we'll take our children into the desert to track antelope-horned jackrabbits. We're not just curious, we are captivated by cryptids. But if you really want to feed your delight in the idea that absurd, fantastic creatures exist waiting to be discovered in the shadows, why not become a marine biologist?
1: We do find these really extraordinary species that defy our imagination, often in the deep sea. My name is Boris Worm. I'm a marine biologist at Dalhousie University in Halifax, Canada.
0: Dr. Worm was part of a team that a few years ago calculated the number of species on Earth and the percentage of them known to us. Now, it may not surprise you that many unknown creatures reside in our vast seas, but it may be startling to learn that the number of unidentified species greatly outnumbers those we have identified. Most of our companions on this planet we have yet to meet, and some are as weird as any described in a cryptid tale.
1: Our estimation of the total number of species in the world is based on a discovery we made about the taxonomic system, going from phyla to classes, order, families, genus, and then species. And what we found was that there was a relationship, a consistent and predictable pattern from the total number of species in a taxonomic group can be estimated. So in other words, if you have a certain number of phyla and classes and orders, from that you can estimate, given that number, how many families and genuses and species will I have on average?
0: But let's look at the numbers themselves. I believe, maybe I'll just let you give the number of how many species we believe are on Earth and what percentage of those we have identified.
1: So at the time we did the study, which is about 13 years ago or so, there were 1.2 million species cataloged in a central database. There were a few more, but these are the ones we had access to that had been described and sort of checked that there were no double counts and so on. So we based it on those 1.2 million. And we could extrapolate to the sum total of species that would be found. And the sum total for the world was 8.7 million. So that's quite a few more than the 1.2 that we already got. And it shows that most species in the world have not been yet discovered and described. Because we've almost found all phyla, the very high taxonomic orders, but we're very far away from finding all species, the lowest taxonomic order.
0: Let me give those numbers again. So around maybe 8.8 million species on Earth, and we have found 1.2 million. Boris, what is that, about 15% that we've identified?
1: Yeah, and in the oceans, actually less. In the ocean, we've only found about 9%, so less than one-tenth of species in the ocean have been described.
0: What are most of them, Boris? I mean, obviously, there aren't going to be a lot of elephants that we haven't discovered. So what are most of these species?
1: Yeah, of course. Most of the species we're finding now when we're looking, when we're going for expeditions, for example, in the oceans, tend to be relatively small invertebrates, but we're still finding new mammals. We're finding new fish species all the time. When we look, say, in a coral reef and we look at the species that live deep inside the coral matrix, we're finding all these small mollusks and crustaceans and worms and protozoans, which is single-celled eukaryotic life forms that we had no idea existed. A lot of them on land are insects, but no insects in the ocean, so I'm not thinking about those as much.
0: Can you describe a species that you discovered and also the moment when you realized this was a species that had not been cataloged?
1: Yes.
0: Just introduce us to one.
1: Oh, there's so many. I mean, doing the census of marine life that we were part of in this program, lots of new species were found, but it just takes a lot of time and a lot of expertise to actually make sure that something you've found is in fact a new species, not just say the juvenile form of an already known species or a subspecies or something of that nature. And taxonomists have to do often months or years of work to make sure a new species is in fact that. But one of the most spectacular we found during the census was the Yeti crab. So it was a crab that had these this sort of pelt-like hairs on it. It looked like a furry crab, essentially. So it was called the Yeti crab. It became quite famous because people just loved it. There were stuffed animals of it and so on.
0: So the Yeti crab, mm-hmm. as in the Yeti monster, which does That's not right. exist.
1: That's right.
0: Okay, the Yeti crab. Boris, where was the Yeti crab? Just scuttling across the ocean bottom?
1: Yeah, across the seafloor on a deep dive. I believe it was in the Pacific. It was found. It has since been found elsewhere. But yeah, it had never been seen before. And it was just so unexpected, I guess. And, you know, I mean, to your point about the name, that it's named after a mystical creature, a lot of what we find in the ocean may resemble monsters we've dreamed up on land, like the Yeti, for example, and, you know, medium to even large creatures. There's new whales that are being described regularly. There's new fishes that are being described on a regular basis. For example, one of my favorite, lots of recent discoveries of so-called snail fishes. They're the deepest living fishes that we know of. They live up to 5 miles down, where you have, many, many tons of pressure per every square inch. We would be crushed in a microsecond there. And the pressure is actually so harsh that it destabilizes the very proteins that make up our body. So they have special chemicals evolved in their cells that stabilize their proteins so they're not literally getting crushed and unfolded by the pressure. They're the deepest known vertebrates in their recent discovery. So there's a lot to be seen. The largest invertebrate on Earth is the colossal squid, which lives down in the Southern Ocean. It was first even described 100 years ago, found just from a bunch of arms, huge arms of this big squid in a sperm whale's stomach. And the first specimen was really only found in the 1980s, or parts of a specimen, and then the first whole individual and the largest known invertebrate so far has been found in 2007. So this is literally one of the largest things in the deep sea, and we've never seen it live. We've never seen it in its habitat, and yet sperm whales dive down there and they eat them all the time. We know that because their huge beaks, the beaks of the colossal squid, are found in the sperm whale stomachs.
0: Boris, what does this say about what Charles Darwin described in The Origin of Species as endless forms most beautiful and wonderful? It really is quite moving and profound, isn't it? Mm. The number of species that we share this planet with. What does that say about the power of evolution to constantly create new forms, new adaptations?
1: Yeah. No, I mean, the one thing that astonishes me most about this planet is how it's just so crammed full of life, especially in the ocean. Every drop has like thousands and thousands of organisms in it, right? And the ocean floor has all of these species we haven't even dreamed of, and we're discovering them every time we go down there. And what it says about evolution to me, it's incredibly innovative, it's playful, it's almost humorous, right? And it's something that's an incredible treasure trove that we have on this planet that we should cherish like nothing else. And that's my personal view of it. And I just take endless delight in looking at and studying and discovering and hearing about these species and knowing that there's so many more to come.
0: Could you just talk briefly about that kind of classification that determines a new species?
1: Yeah. So sometimes we find species that very much resemble another species, whereas previously they thought that all these individuals belonged to the same species. But genetic analysis, for example, shows no, they're actually quite different. And they may also live in different parts of the ocean. And so they have diverged in an evolutionary way, but they still look very much alike. That can happen. And that's maybe a little less spectacular than finding something that's so unlike anything we've ever seen, like the siphonophore that was discovered in 2015 that's called the flying spaghetti monster because it resembles that mythical creature is something we've literally never have seen before. The Dumbo octopus, there's many species that are very unlike anything else we've ever seen. But then also there's very many species that are very much like other species we have described. We just didn't realize they had these sister species that are lookalikes, but genetically they're actually quite distinct.
0: I'm sorry, that went by, you kind of tucked that species in there pretty quickly. Mm-hmm. We have found the flying spaghetti monster. Could you just describe it, please?
1: It's a siphonophore. So a siphonophore is a colonial jellyfish. It's essentially a superorganism made out of many different, we call them zoids, so organisms that are sort of attached together and they form this colonial organism, if you will. And this is a deep water species that looks like the flying spaghetti monster of internet fame. And it was discovered first, I think, by oil workers who dredged it up with one of their samples. And we find that more often, like people becoming more playful with naming species. I don't think flying spaghetti monster is the official name, but it's certainly the name that a lot of people use when they're referring to the species.
0: Species are threatened, and we know that extinction happens naturally, but it is also driven by human activity. Boris, what is the rate of extinction these days, and do we know how fast organisms are disappearing? And disappearing before we catalog them.
1: Mm-hmm. So you're absolutely right. There is a natural background extinction rate. A lot of species, think of the dinosaurs and others, that have once existed don't exist today. Now we're at a time where human actions are causing a lot of extinction. And it is estimated, although it's very hard to do because we don't know all the species, that the current extinction rate for the taxa we know well is 100 to 1,000 times faster than the background rate. So we've accelerated things at least 100-fold. And that's not healthy. And it's recognized, right? And the world has come together in a big biodiversity treaty 2.5 years ago now to say we need to stop this and we need to have more protected areas and better measures for industrial expansion and harvesting in the ocean and elsewhere to make sure we're protecting what's there and we're not losing any more species, at least not at this rate.
0: Well, finally, we were talking earlier in the show about mythical creatures, and people have tried to come up with crazy mythical animals forever. Mm-hmm. And you've noted a couple animals that are so cool and weird that they would seem like they were made up had we not discovered them.
1: For sure.
0: I can imagine that you may wonder at times, why would we be fascinated and obsessed with made-up creatures when mm-hmm. evolution, as you said, is doing this wonderful job churning them out? Not just strange mm-hmm. creatures, I guess everyone, mm-hmm. all creatures are strange in their own way, but also wonderful forms of diversity and adaptation. I mean, how would you explain the preoccupation with cryptids or mythical creatures?
1: Well, humans are special because we've developed this huge frontal cortex, which can do one thing really well, and that's imagining things, right? And that allows us to plan for an uncertain future. It allows us to invent things that don't yet exist, and it allows us to dream about things that may never exist, but we hope they do or we fear they do, right? And that's, you know, I see it as a playful aspect of our brain.
0: So it's like, we are curious. We are prepared to be delighted by something that mm-hmm. we've never met before. We want to be delighted and surprised. And what you're saying is, sure, you can spend some time imagining those creatures, but if you just turn to the natural world, that mm-hmm. delight and that surprise, it is out there.
1: Yeah. I mean, think about Star Wars and the whole sci-fi genre, right? Like a lot of those creatures were sort of imagined based on a lot of ocean creatures, actually, that actually exist. And then the ones that don't, we may yet find something that resembles some of these sci-fi creatures. I always say exploring the ocean is just like exploring outer space. It's just as hard and just as expensive, but you have guaranteed aliens, which you don't have in outer space. So meeting those aliens, describing them, and sharing them with others is just wonderful because they're real. We don't even have to imagine them.
0: Boris Worm, thank you so much for joining us. It was a delight to talk to you.
1: Great pleasure. Thanks very much.
0: Boris Worm is a marine biologist at Dalhousie University in Halifax, Canada.

0: This show is thanks to the well-identified and documented talents of producer Seth Shostak, senior producer Gary Niederhoff, and assistant producers Brian Edwards and Shannon Rose Geary. I'm Molly Bentley, the executive producer for Big Picture Science, and we'd like to give a big thanks to our listeners and our Patreon supporters. The original music in the show is by Dewey DeLay and June Miyake. This episode of Big Picture Science, our regular look at critical thinking, suggesting that some of the most wondrous and strange creatures really do exist, is called Skeptic Check Cryptids.
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0: Welcome to WNMU's Ask the Doctors. I'm your host, Dr. Jennifer DeLynn. The month of May is National Stroke Awareness Month, a time to discuss stroke prevention, recognize symptoms, and support survivors of stroke. Over the next hour, we were going to do just that. Our three guests that are here this evening include Dr. Roman Politi, a neurologist with Marshfield Medical Clinic, and from UP Rehab Services. In Marquette, we have Tessa Jazik, a speech-language pathologist, and Ellie Jane, an occupational therapist. We have phone volunteers standing by ready to take your questions. 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While we wait for some questions to come in, we'll get to know our guests a little bit better, starting with you, Dr. Politi, a veteran of the show.
1: Thank you. So I am a general neurologist here in Marquette, been here for quite a while, and working in the Peninsula Medical Center here in Marquette, work for the Marshfield Clinic System, which has now become the Sanford Health System, but we're in the same office here in Marquette.
0: And providing really pretty full scope neurology, yes, with a whole team. You were saying that you have a number of colleagues that you work with in your department.
1: Yeah, so there's five of us on the team.
0: That's awesome.
1: And we really do try to provide comprehensive neurology care as best we can.
0: Yeah, so diagnoses that you guys treat?
1: Pretty comprehensive.
0: Yeah.
1: Migraines, Alzheimer's, seizures, certainly stroke.
0: Yeah. Excellent. Perfect. So, Tessa, we're going to try to make this a great show for you and Ellie tonight, so you guys will agree to do it again someday. So tell us what you do.
2: So my name is Tessa. I'm a medical speech pathologist. I primarily work with adults after stroke, brain injury, Parkinson's disease, dementia, cancer, respiratory failure. I see people for a range of diagnoses, ranging from aphasia, cognitive communication deficits, so deficits in memory or attention. I work with people who have swallowing difficulties for various reasons or voice changes. And I work at UP Rehab, the clinic right by Target, outpatient. And then I also work some inpatient in the hospital in acute care and help out at Bell Hospital.
0: So you're all over the place.
2: Well, in Ishpeming, yes. Yep. Been kind of going all over. So it's been great to be in all of the different settings.
0: So, great.
2: Yeah.
0: Yeah. So she will be.